0: What do you think, Mr. Whitaker?
1: Well, I thought the tape was very amusing, Jimmy.
0: Amusing?
1: Well, pretty funny.
0: That's better.
1: I do have a bit of concern, though.
0: What do you mean, concern?
1: Well, I think sometimes you get a little close to the edge. Your banter comes awfully close to being insults. You gotta be careful what you say, Jimmy. You could hurt somebody's feelings. You understand?
0: Sure, Mr. Whitaker. I understand. Well, I better go.
1: Well, where are you going?
0: Oh, didn't I tell you? The reason I had the tape made is because I've got an appointment with Cryin' Brian Dern.
1: Who?
0: The most popular talk jock at Odyssey 105 Radio. He's gonna give me an evaluation of my program.
1: Oh, well, that sounds exciting. Let us know how it turns out.
0: I will. See you later.
1: Bye, Jimmy.
2: Goodbye.
3: Very enterprising young man.
1: He certainly is. Oh, speaking of enterprising, Eugene, I have an errand I need you to run for me.
3: My bicycle and myself are at your disposal.
1: Well, you won't be able to use your bike for this one. I need you to go to the Riley Farm.
3: Oh, the Riley Farm?
1: Yep. Tom has some watermelons for us. You can't carry them on your bike. You'll have to drive.
3: Drive?
1: Uh-huh. You know how to get out there, don't you?
3: Oh, yes, sir.
1: Good. Well, here are the keys to the truck. Tom's expecting you. Well, what's the matter?
3: Mr. Whitaker, I'm afraid I cannot comply with your request.
1: You mean you won't do it?
3: No, sir. I mean, I can't do it. At least not legally.
1: Eugene, what are you talking about?
3: Well, this is rather embarrassing to admit, Mr. Whitaker, but I don't have a driver's license.
1: You don't have a driver's license?
3: Please, Mr. Whitaker, lower your vocal amplification. This is not information I wish to share with the world at large.
1: Oh, well, I'm sorry, Eugene, but you know, this is quite a surprise. I mean, you are in college, after all.
3: Which is one of the reasons why I lack a license. My studies have always been so demanding, I simply haven't had the time to pursue many of the areas of daily convenience. Bicycling is also far more environmentally and physically advantageous, you know.
1: Cars may cause a lot of pollution, but they're also something of a necessity these days.
3: Evidently.
1: Well, you should consider getting your license. Doesn't take long, and you'd be helping me out.
3: Well, what's involved?
1: There's a brief written exam and a road test. There's really nothing to it. Should be a breeze for you.
3: Very well, then. I shall pursue it. May I take the rest of the afternoon to do so?
1: Oh, well, I guess I can send Connie out to Tom's when she comes in. Sure, Eugene. Go get him.
3: Thank you, Mr. Whitaker.

0: forget to write your names. And you're my type of people. Join the ranks of Jimmyites. 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
1: That's it, Mr. Dern. What do you think?
2: Well...
1: It's all right. You can be brutal with me. Don't spare me because I'm young. I can take it.
2: Oh, I don't think you're going to have to take anything. I liked it.
1: You did?
2: Yeah. On the whole, I thought it was pretty good, but...
1: But what?
2: Well, there are a few technical problems. You know the mic placement? You should try to put it so you're sort of talking past it instead of right into it.
1: Past it. Okay, what else?
2: Well, you might also want to take it easy on the effects. People want to hear you, not a bunch of crazy sounds.
1: Take it easy on crazy sounds.
2: Yeah. And...
1: And what?
2: Well, in my opinion, your main problem is you're a little too conservative in places, you know?
1: Conservative?
2: Yeah. I mean, you're funny, but, well, you don't move in for the kill often enough.
1: Move in for the kill. What do you mean?
2: Well, for instance, that spelling thing you did with great and great. Did you do anything more after that?
1: Well, no, that was pretty much the end.
2: Well, see, you should have kept going. Start ranting and raving about the lack of quality education and teachers in the public schools. And that thing about Washington, a perfect opportunity to rip those bozos apart. People love it when you go crazy. What you got here are great beginnings, but you gotta follow through.
1: Oh, what else?
2: I can't give away all my secrets.
1: Oh, please. I want to learn. Just one more. Please.
2: Well, all right. I'll give you a surefire laugh getter. Whenever you can, record people without them knowing it.
1: I tried that, but I really didn't get anything all that good.
2: No. You don't stop there. After you record them, you cut the tape into clips, like you did on your demo. Now, that way, by asking the right questions, you can make them say whatever you want them to say.
1: Oh.
2: What's the matter?
1: Well, I was just thinking that when you do that, won't people be insulted?
2: Insulted? You see those bags over in the corner?
1: Yeah.
2: That's mail from listeners I've insulted. They love it. That's why we're on the air.
1: Wow, but don't you get any bad mail?
2: Yeah, for one or two people who are really uptight or who have no sense of humor, but I never worry about them. For one thing, there aren't many of them, thank goodness. And for another thing, well, we're only kidding around, right?
1: Yeah. Yeah, right.
2: Sure we are. This is all in fun, you know? I mean, if they can't take a joke, forget them.
1: Yeah, forget them. That's great, Mr. Dern. Thanks.
2: Glad to be of service, Jimmy. I think you've got the makings of a first-rate broadcaster, if you keep practicing.
1: Really? Wow! Would it be okay if I played you my new and improved demo, once I make it, that is?
2: Absolutely. You come in anytime.
1: Great. Well, I guess I better go. Thanks again.
2: You're welcome. And hey, keep those ears tuned.
1: Right. Bye.
2: Bye. So much for public relations.

0: Well, hi there, Jimmy.
1: Hi, Mr. Whitaker.
0: See, you got your tape deck with you again.
1: Yep.
0: You do realize it's running, don't you?
1: Oh, yeah. You never can tell when a good soundbite will come up.
0: Well, that's true, but you may spend a fortune in batteries waiting for one.
1: I never thought of that. Maybe I better turn it off.
0: Good idea. So, how'd your meeting go yesterday?
1: Fantastic. Mr. Dern liked my tape. He said I have the makings of a first-rate broadcaster. I've just got to keep on practicing.
0: Well, that's wonderful, Jimmy. Congratulations.
1: He even gave me some ideas on how to make my show better and funnier.
0: Well, did one of them include running your tape player all the time?
1: No, that was my own innovation. I'm going to use his ideas, though.
0: Well, I can't wait to hear them.
1: You will. He also gave me some suggestions on how to improve the technical quality of the recording.
0: Well, that was nice of him.
1: Yeah. So, I need to talk to Eugene. Do you know where he is?
0: Well,
2: Mr. Whitaker!
0: I think that's him now.
2: Mr. Whitaker? Mr. Whitaker.
1: Hi, Eugene.
2: Oh, hello.
1: I needed to talk to you about...
2: Would you pardon me for just one moment, please? Mr. Whitaker, might I have a moment or two of your time?
0: Eugene, I think Jimmy has something he wants to talk to you about.
2: Huh? Oh, I'm sorry, young Barclay. Could it wait until I've talked with Mr. Whitaker? I have something rather urgent to discuss with him.
0: Urgent?
1: Urgent?
2: Urgent!
1: Urgent. Sure, Eugene. Go right ahead.
2: Mr. Whitaker?
0: All right, come on in the kitchen, Eugene.
2: Thank you. If you'll excuse us, Jimmy.
1: No problem. Looks like a good opportunity to use the surefire laugh getter. Well, little tape tech, it's time to go to work.
2: It's absolutely incredible, Mr. Whitaker. Unbelievable. I cannot believe that occurred.
0: Just calm down and tell me what the problem is.
2: I have no driver's license.
0: Well, didn't you take the test?
2: Of course I took the test.
0: So, what happened?
2: I failed it. I flunked it.
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0: understand? Why do we drive on a parkway and park on a driveway, huh? And another thing, why do they call it a boxing ring when it's square, huh? Questions for you to ponder while we take a break. This is the Jimmy Barkley Show here on KYDS Kids Radio.
1: Well, Jimmy certainly sounds like he's in top form today.
2: Indeed, Mr. Whitaker. Everyone appears to be enjoying him greatly.
1: Yeah.

0: Anyway, I want you to know that I appreciate your confidentiality.
1: Think nothing of it.
0: Well, it seems we are in need of some fresh glasses. I shall retrieve them post-haste.
1: Thank you, Eugene. Oh, and you better bring some spoons out while you're at it.
0: As you wish.
2: We're back. This is Jimmy Barkley and the Jimmy Barkley Show here on KYDS Kids Radio. And today, I'm starting a brand new feature. It's called... Secret, Secret, I've Got a Secret.
1: I wonder what this is all about.
2: And to kick off our first edition, our microphones caught up with one of the most popular persons here at Wits End, that main tower of brain power, Eugene Meltzner.
1: Eugene?
2: So tell us, Eugene, what is your secret?
3: I have no driver's license.
4: What?
2: Oh,
1: Eugene, no.
2: You have no license, and you're in college. I'm sure we're all wondering the same thing as Mr. Whitaker.
5: Didn't you take the test?
2: Well, Eugene, how about it?
3: Of course I took the test.
5: So, what happened?
2: Yeah?
3: I flunked it.
6: Mr. Whitaker, what is going on?
1: I don't know, but I can tell you what's going off, and right now. Excuse me.
2: Degrees and encyclopedic knowledge. The keeper of facts and figures. In short, the smartest guy in Odyssey flunked your driver's test.
3: I flunked it.
2: Shocking, shocking, shocking. Absolutely shocking. You know, it's amazing the things you hear when you... Oh, hey, it looks like we have a guest. Mr. John Avery... Hey!
5: Due to circumstances beyond his control, the rest of the Jimmy Barkley Show will not be heard today.
2: Not be heard? You're turning me off. But, Mr. Whitaker...
1: I can't believe it. I just can't believe it.
7: But Mr. Whitaker...
1: I can't believe that you would do such a thing, especially after I expressly told you to be careful about what you say. Do you remember me telling you that? Do you?
7: Yes.
1: Then why'd you go ahead with this?
7: I'm trying to entertain people.
1: What you were doing is not entertainment.
7: Sure it is. People were laughing, weren't they? Well, that's all I'm trying to do, is make people laugh.
1: Just because people laugh at something doesn't automatically make it entertaining. Besides, that kind of laughter isn't desired at Wits End.
7: But everyone knows it's all in fun.
1: Fun?
7: Yeah, I mean, this isn't hurting anybody.
1: Not hurting anyone?
7: No! People have to learn to laugh at themselves. And if they can't take a joke, well, forget them.
1: I can't believe my ears. Did you learn this nonsense from Brian Dern?
7: Well, yeah.
1: Figures. Let me tell you something, Jimmy. Dern is 100% dead wrong. Flippant remarks and jokes of this sort do hurt people, badly. Eugene was very upset about what you did.
7: But I'm just fooling around.
1: Not on this station, you're not. As of now, you are off the air.
7: But Mr. Whitaker...
1: I'm sorry, Jimmy, but you've proven you can't be trusted. This radio station is here to build people up, not tear them down. Until you can learn to do that, you're off.
7: I've got the most popular show on the station, and I'm off. People really can't take a joke.
8: Hey, Jimmy!
7: Oh, hi, Charlie.
8: Hey, Van, listen. You're on the radio.
7: You mean I was on the radio. My show just got canceled.
8: I'm not talking about your show. I'm talking about the Crying Brian Dern show.
7: What?
9: Oh, yeah. So anyway, this local kid, Jimmy Barkley is his name. He comes into my office with his so-called demo tape.
7: So-called?
9: And he says he wants me to evaluate it for him. Well, I thought it would be a good idea to record this whole conversation.
7: What?
9: So I say, are you sure you want me to do this? And this is what he says.
10: Oh, please, don't spare me because I'm young. I can take it, please.
7: But I didn't say that.
9: Now, I'm beginning to think this kid is a couple of tacos short of a fiesta platter, you know?
7: Hey, that's my
9: so
7: line.
9: So I tell him, okay, this tape is a joke, right?
7: A joke?
9: A complete and total joke.
7: But he said he liked
9: then
7: it.
9: Then I say, you want me to go on? And he says...
10: It's all right. You should be brutal with me.
9: So now I'm thinking that this kid really does have a few hens left out in the yard, you know what I'm saying? I mean, he's the type of guy who takes an IQ test and forgets to write his name. But I tell him, all right, you really shouldn't give up your paper route. Well, he looks at me for a second, and I say, you want more?

0: And I kid you not, this is what he says.
1: Just one more. Move in for the kill.
0: Can you believe that? So I told him flat out, you just don't have what it takes, kid. Your voice isn't very good, your jokes are stale, and you have no timing. So Jimmy, pal, if you're listening, I'm doing you a favor. I mean, it's better that you find out now from me that you have no talent than for you to keep trying year after year and never make it, you know? I mean, sure, you may be humiliated now, but trust me, one of these days you'll thank me. All right, we gotta go to a sponsor. This is Crying Brian Dern on Odyssey 105.
2: Wow! Did you really say all those things, Jimmy?
3: Jimmy?

0: tell it. Great. Just great.
1: Salutations, Master Barclay.
0: Eugene.
1: Partaking of the park's natural beauty?
0: Something like that.
1: Young Charles came into Wit's End and told us of your experience. Mr. Whittaker suggested that I find you to, talk.
0: Look, if you want to yell at me, Eugene, go ahead. I deserve it.
1: Actually, Mr. Whittaker had something different in mind. He felt that I would be uniquely qualified to comfort you, seeing as how I recently suffered through a similar experience.
0: Yeah, but I caused your similar experience.
1: Indeed you did. And it gave me no small amount of embarrassment, I might add.
0: I didn't mean for it to, Eugene. I'm sorry. I just wanted to make him laugh, that's all. I guess there's a fat chance of that now.
1: Why?
0: Didn't Charlie tell you what Dern said? I have no talent. Besides, I've been pulled off the air.
1: Well, I believe that if you show Mr. Whittaker you can be responsible, he'll put you back on the air. And for what it's worth, I think Mr. Dern is wrong.
0: You do?
1: Yes. You have talent, Jimmy. It's raw, rather immature, certainly untamed, occasionally unprincipled, but definitely there.
0: Thanks, Eugene, I guess. But do you really think Mr. Whittaker will give me another chance?
1: Well, we could make another demo tape and find out.
0: Could we? I mean, you'd do that for me?
1: On one condition.
0: What?
1: This time, keep me behind the microphone.
0: You got it, Eugene.
2: And so he turns to me and says, "Never wrestle with the pig. You both just get dirty, and the pig likes it." Well, this is Jimmy Barclay on Kids Radio here at Wit's End.
3: I'll be back. I just gotta go get some lunch.
4: Well, it's about time you came out. Mr. Dern?
3: Ah. Oh, yeah? What can I do for you, old-timer?
4: My name is John Whittaker. I'm a friend of Jimmy Barclay.
3: Who?
4: The youngster you made fun of on your program a couple of days ago.
3: Oh, yeah, that kid. Well, look, if you want to rake me over the coals or scream at me, let's get it over with. I got a lot of things to do.
4: Well, I didn't come here to scream or rake you over the coals. I came to thank you.
3: Well, you came to thank me? For what?
4: For teaching a young man a very important lesson.
3: Ah, what do you mean, Jimmy?
4: That's right. You see, a couple of days ago, he really wanted to be like you, Mr. Dern. But by doing no more than being yourself, you made him realize what a horrible prospect that really is. And for that, you have my undying gratitude.
3: Oh. Well, you're welcome.
4: Good day, Mr. Dern.
3: Yeah. Right. Glad I was able to be of service. I think.
5: Well, it sounds like Crying Brian Dern has nothing to say for once. And in case you're wondering, today on Focus on the Family with Jim Daly, we've presented an episode of Adventures in Odyssey. 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
6: Odyssey is such a wonderful program, so well produced. I think you can hear that, and it's fun and creative and thought-provoking all at the same time, which is our aim. And the faith application in today's program, I hope, is obvious. In the book of James chapter 3, there are warnings about the tongue, how it's like a fire that runs out of control, burning everything in its path. Or the tongue is like a rudder of a ship, very small but powerful, and if you steer it in the wrong direction, you're going to crash. Our words matter. That's the point. God wants us to speak with kindness and encouragement to one another rather than insults. Those are the kind of faith lessons you can find in each episode of Adventures in Odyssey. 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
9: This is John MacArthur with more Portraits of Grace. The first recorded sermon Jesus ever gave is the Sermon on the Mount. In it, Jesus presents the godly attributes which mark a true believer and inspire true happiness. We call them the Beatitudes. They teach that happiness is much more than favorable circumstances or pleasant emotions. As your life manifests the virtues of humility, repentance, gentleness, righteousness, mercy, purity of heart, and peace, you will experience happiness and a joy that even severe persecution can't destroy. If you haven't read the Beatitudes lately, may I suggest you turn to Matthew 5 and read them, and then pray for that level of happiness to be yours? This is John MacArthur praying you're continuing to be Portraits of Grace.

0: From the beginning, God's chosen people have been villainized by a variety of hostile adversaries, and among the most cunning was Haman. He convinced King Ahasuerus to eliminate the Jews from Persia. And if it weren't for one woman's willingness to wait on God and then act on his strength, history would have taken a tragic turn. Today on Insight for Living, Chuck Swindoll replays the grand moment when Esther stepped into the king's presence uninvited. Chuck is teaching from the fifth chapter of the book that bears her name, and he titled today's message, Esther's Finest Hour.
1: The king said to her, "What is troubling you, Queen Esther? What is it that you request? What's your request? Even to half the kingdom, it will be given to you." Esther said, "If it please the king, may the king and Haman come this day to the banquet that I have prepared for him." Here is a woman for 3 days has been working with her maidens on this fabulous banquet. She's going to serve her husband, the king, and her enemy, Haman. And she says, I have it ready. By the way, this is a perfect time for me to say, when you wait on the Lord, it doesn't mean that you do weird things, like walk around humming Sweet Hour Prayer. It doesn't mean you go on a hillside and eat birdseed and strum a guitar. It doesn't mean you wear a robe and look for the closest monastery. You go right on with your business. You go right on with your activities. You just focus fully on the Lord. You can do that. While preparing the banquet, she was thinking about how God was working. He gave her the thought, serve a banquet. Invite Haman. Here's what you need to say. She began to capture these fleeting thoughts. It was an unusual surprise to her, I'm sure. Will you notice what she doesn't do? She doesn't tell everything that's troubling her. She doesn't point a finger at Haman. She doesn't play on the king's emotions by bursting into tears and manipulating him to do what she wants him to do. As you can do, ladies, you can do it. You can turn it on. And we can too, men. She determines not to do it her way. She very calmly says, no frenzy, no tears. She says, I planned a banquet. I'd love to have you and Haman attend. Well, the king says, great idea. And banquets are my thing. Verse 5, bring Haman quickly that we may do as Esther desires. Look who is in the driver's seat. Oh, wait, you're going to say, Esther, it's the Lord. The Lord is having his way. She is virtually invincible in the nucleus of God's plan. That's the beauty of this whole story. Bring Haman quickly that we may do as Esther desires. So the king and Haman came to the banquet which Esther had prepared. What a surprise. 2 days ago, they had no idea it was going to work. And here they are in the middle of a banquet, and Esther must have been sitting there thinking, isn't God great? I could have lost my head a day ago, and here they are at this banquet I prepared. It's working beautifully. What a surprise. May I say to you that God is still full of surprises, but it takes a sensitive spirit. It takes the ability to still be jolted when he reveals his surprises. You haven't just begun to mouth all these Christian songs, have you? And spout all these Christian verses from this Christian book. You haven't become cauterized, have you? Your Christian life hasn't gotten jaded, has it? See, when that happens, you become calloused and insensitive. And you're in for a life of boredom and mediocrity. The walk of faith is the most adventurous walk, filled with periodic surprises you would never, ever guess. Sometime, Christian talk drives me crazy when it is marked by cliche and tired sayings. Doesn't it just make you want to throw up? Especially when you look back a day or two and you realize you were guilty of it. You were guilty of it. And I'll tell you, as long as that's going on in our lives, the Christian life has lost its zip. We're no different from the lost person, except for our eternity. We're just as empty as they. Esther has stepped into a banquet because she was willing to trust God to do the unexpected. Are you still open to the unexpected? I mean, are you really waiting on the Lord to do His will? Let's say you're single and you really want to be married and you're waiting on the Lord to do what? Find you a mate. Are you ready for Him to say, my answer is that you find happiness in being single for the rest of your life? Well, you say, no, wait a minute, that's not surprising. That's tragic for me to think about something like that. You may be married and be in deep water with your mate, and you may think, as you wait on the Lord, God, take care of him. Take care of her. And you may be surprised to know in the waiting period the Lord says, we've got to take care of you. You're a greater part of the problem than your mate. You may not have run, but you're a major reason that mate ran. It's hard to hear that, but it could be. Could be with a wayward child that God uses the waiting time for the parent to realize, I'm part of the reason the child is such a rebel. As I look back on the way I reared that boy or that girl, I realize almost too late that I'm part of the problem, not part of the answer. Or God may be saying to you, my plan for you is not you not stay in this area forever like you think you will. Are you open to a move? Are you willing to shift agendas for God to get His way? Oh, I know your roots are deep, and I know you're set, but not that set, are you? I would have never guessed her plan would have been like this, or God's plan, but it was. Here she is at the banquet, verse 6, with the king and with Haman. By the way, she never told the king what was troubling her, remember, up in verse 3? She didn't answer. She said, you got to come to the banquet. So he comes to the banquet. And he says to her, as they're sitting together at that feast, what is your petition? For it shall be granted to you. What is your request? Even to half the kingdom it'll be done. Tell me. Look at her answer. She said, my petition and my request is, come to another banquet. That's what verse 8 is. If I have found favor in the sight of the king, and if it please the king to grant my petition and do what I request, may the king and Haman come to the banquet which I shall prepare for them, and tomorrow I will do as the king says. This lady is into banquets. I mean, she says, this is a nice one. Tomorrow we'll have another one. So the king says, why not? Okay, we'll go to that one. Can you believe this? So convinced is she of God's hand in the whole thing. I say this carefully. She can almost toy with the situation. She says, let's have another banquet tomorrow. She could have done everything tomorrow that she did today. But she's trusting God. She said, there's something I want to say, and I want to wait till tomorrow. And you're going to find out next message we have on this, what tomorrow would bring and why in God's timing it required overnight. His plan is so intriguing. Sometimes my mouth drops open. So he says, sure, let's do it. Now, before the morrow comes, Haman, verse 9, remember Haman? He's a guy you love to hate. Haman went out that day glad and pleased of heart. He is walking on cloud 9. I mean, look at it. When Haman saw Mordecai in the king's gate and that he did not stand up or tremble before him, Haman was filled with anger against Mordecai. He controlled himself, however, went to his house and sent for his friends and his wife Zeresh. He walks out of this meeting thinking, boy, it was great. I was in audience with the king and the queen. I was the only one invited to be there. They shared things that only I got to hear. I mean, it was the ultimate opportunity to drop names. Can you imagine Haman at the office the next day? I was with the king and queen last evening. We had a banquet for the three of us. Yes, I was the only one invited. She personally sent me an invitation. I mean, you can imagine that. And he walks out and he runs into Mordecai, who will not stand up or tremble before him. I love Mordecai. He is a great kind of guy. By the way, he is in the king's gate. Remember the last time? He couldn't go in the king's gate because he wore sackcloth with ashes. I take it he's changed clothes because he's now in the king's gate. He senses God's at work. He knows that something great is about to happen, and he's still unintimidated by Haman. So great is Mordecai's God. Haman walks out. Mordecai doesn't stand up or tremble. Haman comes to his home, invites a few friends and his wife. Look at verse 11. Ever been at a party like this? It is the pits. Haman recounted to them the glory of his riches, the number of his sons, and every instance where the king had magnified him, and how he had promoted him above the princes and the servants of the king. Gag me. Can you imagine being in a group like that? Here is a guy who says, no, this is what I'm worth. You could just see his wife. Oh boy, we've been over this before. And my sons, chapter 9, verse 10 tells us that he had 10 sons. A Jewish Targum says Haman had 208 other sons in addition to his own 10. It's another story, no need to get into it. But he has a lot of kids, and so he reviews all of the sons, not the quality he has with them, relationship, but how many. What kind of a guy is this? And then he tells instance after instance where he is promoted and exalted. Such arrogance. You would think he had enough to be satisfied, but people like this are never satisfied. He's got one worry: Mordecai, who won't stand up or tremble before him. And you would think if the guy has the world but the tail, has over 200 kids, if he has all of these riches, and if he has been invited to be in an audience with the king and the queen, that'd be enough. But what bothers a person like this is that everybody doesn't bow to them. And if one doesn't, becomes his sole worry. Look at how he puts it. He says he had been promoted and magnified, verse 12, even Esther the queen, let no one but me come with the king to the banquet which she had prepared. Tomorrow I'm invited by her with the king, yet all of this doesn't satisfy me every time I see Mordecai, get it here, the Jew. Hear a little anti-Semitism in that? Every time I see Mordecai the Jew sitting at the king's gate. So his wife pipes up and says, why don't you do something about it? Tired of hearing you complain about Mordecai. Zeresh, his wife, and all of his friends said, have a gallows 75 feet high made. And in the morning, ask the king to have Mordecai hanged on it and then go joyfully with the king to the banquet. Haman thought, hot dog of an idea. And he put the guys on the gallows detail, and they started building it. Now, I call that overreacting. 75 feet. That's 7.5 story. And it doesn't mean gallows. You know what the word means? The original word here means tree. In fact, literally, it means pole or stake. They didn't hang them from a noose. In Persia, they impaled them. The pole was thrust into the body, and the body was hung on a pole 7.5 stories high. You know, the Romans got the idea of crucifixion from the Phoenicians, who learned it from the Persians. That's why Jesus was referred to as hanging on a tree or on a pole. Romans developed the idea of driving nails in the hands, but the Persians simply impaled the body on a pole. It was an anguishing, torturous death. You see, that's what you do with people you hate. And that's why Jesus was put on a cross. It pleased him to do that. And he went to sleep that night listening to the thump and the bump and the pounding of the construction crew through the night as they were building the pole on which his enemy would hang. It's a great story. It certainly isn't anywhere near over. But let me pause here and say some things that are what I call direct and timely advice for today. Let me share with you three or four thoughts that I get as I read through this passage regarding our lives and how we must deal with difficult situations. Here's the first. When preparing for an unprecedented event, wait on the Lord before getting involved. When preparing for an unprecedented event, wait on the Lord before getting involved. Maybe I said it too quickly earlier, so I want to repeat it now. At least as important as the thing we are waiting for is the work God does while we wait. He works on us. He works on others. He works on our circumstances. If we plunge in, if we run ahead, as it were, his hands are tied, and we frustrate the better arrangement. You're on the verge of a big decision. I suggest you wait. You wait. Don't hurry. Especially if it's unprecedented, if you have to cut a new path, if you're walking a journey that you've never walked before, and there's no map, better wait. Better wait for the Lord. And I don't know how long. Could be 3 days, could be 3 weeks, could be 3 months. But in the waiting period, don't get involved. Wait on the Lord. Here's a second. When dealing with an unpredictable person, count on the Lord to open doors and hearts. When dealing with an unpredictable person, I'm thinking here of the king, count on the Lord to open doors and hearts. And remember Proverbs 16:7, when a man's ways please the Lord, he makes even his enemies to be at peace with him. Count on the Lord to do that. Amazing things happen to our courage while we're waiting. Rather than getting more afraid, we become less afraid. The Lord becomes more important. His presence overshadows the threatening, even intimidating circumstances that would otherwise immobilize us or paralyze our thoughts. When dealing with an unpredictable person, count on the Lord to open doors and hearts. Here's a third thought. I get it again from chapter 5. When working through an unpleasant situation, trust the Lord for enduring patience. When working through an unpleasant situation, trust the Lord for enduring patience. Realize the patience she had to carry out when she was in the presence of Haman, the man who hated her people. Realize the patience she had to have to serve the banquet, only to serve another banquet, and to wait for just the right time. Perhaps she sensed it wasn't the right time. In situations that are unpleasant, timing is as important as actions, sometimes more so. Pace yourself. It takes patience for the situation to become bearable and workable. Fourth and finally, when standing against an unprincipled enemy, ask the Lord for invincible courage. When standing against an unprincipled enemy, ask the Lord for invincible courage. You know what occurred to me when I was speaking on this earlier? Perhaps in the midst of that first banquet, she sensed a growing invincibility and courage. And she sensed the need for that to continue to build for her to say what she's going to say, as recorded in chapter 6. When standing against an unprincipled enemy, ask the Lord for invincible courage. The good news is God will grant you your request. It may not be as you plan, but he will give you the courage to see it through. I said earlier, nothing touches the heart like a song, like a story. You know the one to whom we sing more songs than to any other person who has ever lived? Jesus Christ. There are more songs composed to the person of Jesus Christ than to any other human being who ever lived. You know why? Because his story is like none other. Did you know that they put him on a pole? that they hung him up to die? Did you know that more people hated him than loved him? You know that more cheered than wept? You know that when he died, more applauded than sighed? Despised and hated by men and women, he died. Why do we sing to him then? Because like no other person who ever died, he came back from the dead alive. And he gave us a song. He arose from the grave, and he still lives. Now the question, real question is, do you know why he died? Not because some Haman hated him and decided to put him on a pole. He died because you and I are sinners. The only way to satisfy the demand of a holy God in dealing with humanity was to pay the penalty for sin, and that required the price of blood from the unspotted Lamb of God, Jesus himself. I'd like us to bow together for a moment of reflection. For some of us, a time of gratitude, and for others, a time of decision. All the way through this message, I've talked about waiting on the Lord. Now I'm going to encourage you to do just the opposite. If you do not know this Lord Jesus Christ, to whom I've referred here at the end of the message, you don't need to wait any longer. You can meet him today in the sacred sanctuary of your heart, where he has built a conscience, where you have been pouring sin and failure and hopelessness all the years of your life, and he has come to cleanse your heart and to give you a new inner person, a new being on the inside. He's come to forgive you and to release you from the grinding prison of guilt. Today, the Lord Jesus Christ is knocking on that door, waiting for you to open it. Won't you let him in today? In a big church like this, it's easy to busy ourselves with finding our cars and getting into our vehicles and finding our way to home or to lunch, and to miss the most significant part of a worship service, and that is coming face to face with the reality of Jesus Christ's death and resurrection. Come today. Don't put this off any longer. You're surrounded by people who, like you, thought they could make up their mind later and finally came to the realization that the most intelligent decision they could make was to give their life to Christ. Father, I thank you today that in the incomplete story that we are reading and learning, there is truth to live by. Thank you for giving some this day courage to continue to wait, for giving others the determination to stand alone, even if it means personal loss and public misunderstanding. Thank you for modern-day Esthers, women and men alike, who have stood up to be counted. They model for us what the Christian life is all about. And Father, I pray for the person who, like Haman himself, has blamed others for his unhappiness and deserves the very gallows upon which he would place Mordecai, that you'd bring us to an end of our blaming, bring us to an end of our sinful lifestyle, and bring us face to face with the claims of Jesus Christ. We this day acknowledge his right to rule in our lives, and may he be glorified with our decision to trust him and him alone for eternal life. We pray together in the name of Christ our Lord. Amen.
2: 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I'm Bill Meyer. 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Monday on Insight for Living.

verse, one moment. God speaking into your day. Here's the KHCB verse of the week from John 16:33. These things I have spoken to you, so that in me you may have peace. In the world you have tribulation, but take courage. I have overcome the world.

0: carry this verse with you this week. 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
1: I'm Miriam Neff with New Beginnings. I recently experienced a quick smack to my human reaction of a mistake someone made. But God, I whined, the outcome could have been better, i.e., from my perspective. I needed a quick smack. I was focused on what Miriam wanted. God's very blunt and quick reminder to me was, it's just your job to show up. The results of any of your efforts have nothing to do with you. That's my job. Scripture came to mind of the many times the tiny phrase, but God, appears. His line in the sand separates how we see things, what's coming down and going wrong, and the but God factor. Ephesians 2:4, but God, who is rich in mercy, loving us when we were unlovable, giving us positions and opportunities we don't deserve. Thank God.
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3: It's 85 and partly cloudy. Wind is from the south at 10 to 15 miles per hour. Tonight, mostly cloudy with a low in the mid-70s. Then tomorrow, thunderstorms with a high in the mid-80s. A few showers tomorrow night with a low in the low 70s. It's 85 and partly cloudy.

0: How do you do? What enables some people to endure hardship and danger, exposing them to serious diseases, all the while facing rejection? The man in this story will tell you. He traveled halfway around the world to do exactly that, all because his heart and mind and very life were unshackled.
1: Before I left for the Far East, they told us we were giving up our right to normal food, and it's true. We ate the same roots dug from the ground as the tribal people we met. I ate whatever was served. Rat, snakes, monkey meat. Oh, yeah. And I've gone hungry, too. Once, for several days in a row, all I had was a cup of coffee a day. And we also gave up the right to normal rest. We've slept on straw mats on the ground, in a closet during a typhoon. We didn't sleep at all when we came down with the native diseases like leg infections and hepatitis. We gave up the right to normal romance, because our purpose is to serve the Lord wherever and however He chooses. We've given up the right to normal compensation, but it's all worth it to share the good news with people living in darkness.
0: Presenting the way, the truth, and the life, this is Unshackled. True life stories of real people dramatized and produced in Chicago by Pacific Garden Mission. Being homeless is a way of life for some people who have been on the streets for years. But Pacific Garden Mission welcomes each visitor with love. Hundreds of men, women, and children receive showers and fresh clothing, a hearty meal, and a safe bunk for the night. Even some medical and dental care if needed, all without charge, thanks to the financial gifts of friends. Pastors and counselors share the bread of life and pray for each one. Now for broadcast around the earth, here is episode number 3926 in the series Unshackled, the program that makes you face yourself and think.
2: It's from the mission board.
1: They got the picture of the babies?
2: Yes. I don't believe it.
1: What?
2: Read it. They've disqualified us for missionary service.
1: How can that be? We met all their conditions.
2: Tom, they say we're not welcome to return to the Philippines.
0: From the time he was a teenager, the man in our story dedicated his life to sharing the truth that set him free. In this conclusion of his testimony, we'll hear how that dream was fulfilled. It's the true story of Thomas Grauman, right now on Unshackled.
1: I arrived in the Philippines in 1957 by way of Bombay and Singapore, where I studied Tagalog for 5 months. I was still single and my nursing specialty was tropical diseases, treating Filipinos and missionaries alike. I dealt with all kinds of ailments from typhoid fever to malnutrition and worms. I often traveled with other missionaries to remote villages. Seems to me those people gave you a cold reception.
3: The tribal people of Mindoro are not demonstrative.
1: Some Scots are not either.
3: I heard that's where you grew up.
1: I was one of the kinder transport children.
3: What's that?
1: Children who were brought out of Czechoslovakia on a special train just before the war started.
3: Oh, yeah. Was it hard to leave your family behind?
1: Most of us didn't realize we'd never see them again. My mother, stepdad, and brother, they all perished in a concentration camp.
3: What a tragedy. You're a Messianic Jew, then?
1: I owe the Lord my life. That's why I'm here.
3: Are you married, Tom?
1: No.
3: Better find yourself a wife.
1: Why?
3: Some of the tribal people are timid. They accept a female more easily than a male.
1: I'll be sure and make that part of my proposal.
3: There are plenty of female missionaries here that are single.
1: I noticed.
3: Any problems?
1: I struggle with the language. Takes me hours to prepare a sermon or a lesson.
3: Me too.
1: But it's worth it. See the light of understanding come on in someone.
3: The spirit of man is the candle of the Lord.
1: When I completed the second course of language training, my test was to share the gospel with a small group of Filipino children. From then on, we taught on a regular basis, but there were many dialects and customs that were foreign to us. One of them was chewing betel nut, an addictive combination of tobacco, nut, and lime juice that deadened the pain of bad teeth. A native believer asked for a missionary to come and teach in his area, so the mission assigned me.
4: Praise God you come, Tomas. We save whole village.
1: I'm glad you want to save the whole village, Pele.
4: Lord is mighty savior.
1: Yes. I noticed that you don't chew betel nuts. Did he deliver you from that?
4: Amen. When we build chapel, I don't chew betel nut whole day. That's when I know I can quit.
1: I can do all things through Christ, which strengtheneth me.
4: Amen. You go with me to more village?
1: Every other week, we'll go to a different village.
4: Praise God, Lord, reap harvest.
1: When you talk with people about Jesus, what do you say or ask?
4: I say, are you afraid to die?
1: Good.
4: Then I tell about Christ, how he died for us so we can go to heaven. For God sent not his Son into the world to condemn the world, but that the world through him might be saved.
1: Very good, Pele. Maybe you can go with me to Comunal. Every time I visit that village, all the people are gone.
4: Gone where?
1: I don't know, but the village is empty. They ask for a Bible teacher, so I don't understand.
4: They are afraid.
1: Tell them to fear not. The Lord wants to teach them his truth. Pele and I visited many of the villages and had Bible study, prayer and singing. On one of my trips to mission headquarters, I met Caroline, a missionary who arrived after I did. We became friends, and I proposed to her, but she declined, suggesting someone else for me. She was serving in another village, so I made excuses to visit and see her.
2: Hello, Tom. Are you still based in Calapan?
1: Yes. But I get to many other villages and have Bible study when I can find them.
2: Oh, you mean they hide from you?
1: The whole village of Comunal hides in the hills. They're afraid of me, I suppose.
2: It's the needle you jab them with. You survived the typhoon, I see.
1: A huge banana plant fell on the house, but I rescued most of the medical equipment.
2: Good. How's the rest of your ministry?
1: Well, going fine. Have you thought any more about my proposal, Caroline?
2: Oh, Tom, I'm just not prepared to marry at this time in my life.
1: On one visit to Camarong, just before harvest, there was no food. That's when I drank only coffee once a day. I became ill with a high fever, and another missionary helped me to go by boat, bus, and tricycle to a town where I tested positive for malaria. They flew me to Manila, and I checked into a hospital. Turned out it was hepatitis. Shortly after that, I returned to England by ship. I spent some time in the hospital before going to Scotland to see my foster family.
5: Your first furlough, huh? Welcome back, Tom.
1: It's good to be home, Uncle Jimmy.
5: I hear you've been sick.
1: First thing I did when I got to London was check into the mission hospital. They found lots of things wrong besides hepatitis. But I'm getting stronger.
5: Tell me all about your ministry there.
1: It's wonderful sharing God's love and truth.
5: They speak English?
1: Well, most in our area speak Tagalog, a phonetic language. One symbol is always pronounced the same way. So in the village of Camarong, I taught a man their alphabet, and when I returned, he'd written letters of the alphabet on every tree using charcoal.
5: Enterprising student.
1: I spent a week teaching him to read, and when I returned a week later, he was going from house to house reading scripture to every family.
5: A budding evangelist.
1: That's the goal, to help them help themselves, eh?
5: Found a wife yet?
1: I'm working on it. Her name's Caroline. Well, she's in no hurry to get married.
5: Can't say that I blame her. Having to live with you? Seriously, Tom. Send her a gift. Something to persuade her.
1: I sent a Celtic cross to Caroline, and she prayed about us, finally writing to accept my proposal. And she came to London, where we drove through Scotland, speaking at churches. We travelled by ship to the US, where we crossed the country by train, stopping to visit relatives along the way. After meeting with her family, I flew back to Manila, and we planned our wedding by mail. When Caroline returned to the Philippines, we married. First in a tribal ceremony, then a reception in the mission home. We honeymooned in Baguio, then returned to ministry.
2: This is so much nicer than the place we have in Mindoro.
1: You have bad memories of that house because you were so sick there.
2: Oh, who knew the disinfectant would give me hepatitis?
1: Maybe it's better just to live with the insects, eh?
2: No way. They shouldn't keep chickens in their kitchen.
1: At least we're 5 feet off the ground here. That helps.
2: Are you ready for the daily battle against scabies?
1: If only we could get them to wash more often.
2: Not part of the culture, Tom. But it's a good example of how Jesus washes away sin.
1: That's why I tell them to wash in the river before they get ointment for their sores. Now let me give you some penicillin for that bronchitis. The penicillin remained in little lumps under Caroline's skin, though doctors removed some in minor operations in Manila. We travelled from village to village, treating various diseases from tuberculosis to skin infections. We also helped to set people up in business. As our second furlough approached, we trained villagers in simple paramedics. We also trained up girls to be Sunday school teachers. Everywhere we went, we heard the same questions.
4: Do you have children?
1: No.
4: Why you no have children?
2: God hasn't given us any yet.
4: Are you taking medicine to not have children?
2: No. I want very much to have babies.
4: Don't you know how to love?
1: Every test indicated we just couldn't have children. Finally, we decided to adopt a baby on our furlough home. We travelled through Israel and then flew to England, where the rest of Caroline's lumps were removed in a Glasgow hospital. Then we bought a used car and travelled all over Scotland, speaking at missionary meetings. We joined Uncle Jimmy at his camp.
5: So, you already have a Bible school building. Wonderful.
1: The school had just started when one of the students died overnight, and I wondered if that would be the end of our school.
5: But it wasn't.
1: Actually, it strengthened. We had a conference, and at the end of it they gave testimonies. One Filipino after another testified how the missionaries told them to believe, but they didn't understand until they learned to read. As they read scripture for themselves, the Holy Spirit enlightened them and they were born again.
5: Splendid!
1: Makes me think of the scripture. The entrance of thy words giveth light. It giveth understanding unto the simple.
5: So, you're going to the US now?
1: Oh yes, California. We want to adopt a baby. In San Francisco, we filled out all the paperwork, and 10 weeks later, we picked up two lovely babies, a boy and a girl. We decided to adopt two, and the ministry only approved one. That's when they dismissed us from their service. Being dismissed from the mission was a bitter pill to swallow. With my British passport, I couldn't work in the US, and the future was bleak. So Caroline applied for a job with a private hospital.
2: Hi, honey. Are the babies okay?
1: Oh, yes. Yes, napping right now.
2: I got the job.
1: Well, that's great.
2: You won't believe what the doctor discovered in the pre-employment exam.
1: What?
2: I'm pregnant, Tom.
1: What? They told us we couldn't have children.
2: They were wrong.
1: Having taught Bible in the Philippines, I knew I needed more Bible study. So we moved to Denver, where I went to seminary for a year and a half. Our son Dan was born there.

0: what's wrong?
1: Not yet. My throat was so sore in Portland, I had to stand close to the mic to be heard.
0: I'm glad you came right home.
1: The pain in the back of my head was so bad, I could hardly turn my head.
0: And you drove the car?
1: I had no choice. By the time I got here, I couldn't walk without help.
0: Thank God the doctor suggested we go on welfare, Tom.
1: The coordination is so bad, it's scary, honey. What's wrong with me?
0: I don't know, but they'll find out. We can trust the Lord.
2: Mr. Grauman?
1: Yes, Doctor?
2: You have cerebellar ataxia. It's, lack of coordination is one of the hallmarks.
1: What caused it?
2: Disease or damage to the spinal cord. Sometimes it follows a viral infection.
1: Is there a cure?
2: Your case seems to be very acute, so improvement will be slow, if at all. Physical therapy will help some, but I think the condition is permanent.
1: Well, my pastor came and prayed with me. God can heal me.
2: I can register you as permanently disabled. That way you can stay on welfare.
1: I don't want a terminal diagnosis, but I do want to go home. At the end of the year, we went off welfare, but it took 3 more years to fully recover. My movements were so jerky, I couldn't pick up the children or hold a tray at the cafeteria. I couldn't walk a straight line. Caroline became the breadwinner. Working part-time at a hospital and taking care of the family, she developed back pain but was refused unemployment. Gradually, I improved and took classes at the local junior college to get my RN because my previous training wasn't transferable. There were no openings at the hospital, so I worked as a night supervisor at a nursing home.
0: You look beat, honey.
1: I am. Some other facility flooded and we got half their patients.
0: Oh, it's a big influx.
1: Patients in beds up and down the corridors when I got there. In the middle of the night, we discovered that most of their medical records and medicines were still at the other facility.
0: Oh, no.
1: Five patients died.
0: Oh, Tom.
1: All the time I trained in Scotland, I only remember one death. There are so many in nursing homes.
0: It's part of life, honey. At least you can share Jesus with them.
1: While working, I graduated with a bachelor's degree from a local Bible college in 1974. And then we moved to Littleton, Colorado. We were active in church there, making a mission trip to Mexico. For several years, I worked at a rehabilitation center for spinal cord injuries. We also sponsored students and refugees and then became foster parents. Our children grew up and graduated from high school. One day, while I was using gasoline to clean black tar off the basement floor with our son Paul, the fumes caught fire. We both had burns, but mine were worse. I was disabled while we lived in an apartment waiting for our home to be repaired. In 1991, after our 4 children were grown, we flew back to the Philippines. So much had changed in 25 years. Everywhere we saw armed guards. At our former mission headquarters, they said it was unsafe to go to Mindoro because of communist insurgents. But they approved a visit. In Bayano, we met my old buddy, Pale.
3: Welcome, Tom. It's good to see you.
1: Oh, been a long time, Pale. So many changes.
3: This week we have Bible conference in Baros. Many tribes. You come.
1: Oh, we'd love to. They told us in Bayano that they don't need missionaries anymore.
3: They did?
1: Hey, they said you still need missionaries to give advice and prepare literature.
3: We have many believers now. Lord is reaping big harvest.
1: I'm thrilled, Pelle. They warned us about communists here.
3: We convert them too.
1: You shall know the truth, and the truth shall make

0: free. Shortly after we returned to our home, I received two letters from my aunt in Prague.
1: What's it all about, Tom?
0: When communism fell, Grandmother's old home in Brno was returned to the family.
1: Wonderful!
0: They want to sell it if I agree.
1: What do you think?
0: First, I'd love to go there and see it again. Let's find a cheap flight to Frankfurt. At Frankfurt, we took a train to Prague, Czechoslovakia, where my cousin met us. They took us to Grandmother's old house and the mansion where I had lived with my mother, stepfather and brother.
1: Well, this is in better shape than your grandmother's house.
0: Hers is beyond repair. Plumbing and electrical wires all gone.
1: I like to renovate houses, but this is too much.
0: It is very sad. Waist-high weeds. I remember gardens and milk cows in the back. 80 of them. Now there's nothing.
1: People live in cities now.
0: If we weren't committed to the Philippines, we could come here as missionaries, Caroline.
1: Anything's possible now that communism is gone.
0: We saw Budapest and Vienna during our stay in Europe and learned about a cousin of Mother's who lived in Denver. We met her after we went home. Later that year and the next, we went back to the Philippines to teach and serve in Bible school. 1993 was a turning point in our lives.
1: I'm glad you're retiring this month.
0: Now I can concentrate on the Lord's work.
1: I'm excited about going back to the Philippines and seeing Thailand.
0: Oh, yes, yes.
1: And then I have to finish renovating the house we bought.
0: Oh, it really happened.
1: What?
0: Czechoslovakia no longer exists. No, it's Slovakia and the Czech Republic.
1: The world keeps changing.
0: But not the Lord. He is the same yesterday and today and forever.
1: You should visit again. Maybe minister there.
0: God called us to the Philippines, Caroline. But that was not to be. In the Philippines, I was riding a ferry when I began to shiver and my legs started to swell. A stevedore helped me to get onto the boat to Calapan, where I lay on deck, going in and out of consciousness. Friends got me to the mission guest house. When Caroline arrived, she took me to hospital and then left to get supplies.
1: I brought you a mosquito net.
0: Ah, you were fast.
1: I took a tricycle taxi.
0: I kept seeing weird pictures, like a revolving roll as drifting in and out of consciousness. I asked the Lord to take them away. And he did.
1: Oh, it's the fever, honey.
0: The antibiotics aren't doing much.
1: Give it time. Where's my purse?
0: Huh?
1: I must have dropped it in the tricycle. Passports and traveler's checks. Oh, I've got to find it.
0: She never found the purse. But we got our passports back. I recovered and we stayed another month. And then I came down with dengue fever and we cancelled the trip to Thailand and went home so I could fully recover. It seemed the Lord had closed the door to serving in the Philippines. But he opened one in the Czech Republic. I went there as a teacher in 1993, first going to language school in Slovakia. Between Christmas and New Year's, I visited Uncle Jimmy in Scotland. What? No carp?
2: Carp?
0: It's a traditional Czech Christmas dinner. It's fried carp and potato salad. Every town square has big tanks full of live carp.
2: So you like your homeland then?
0: We're getting acquainted.
2: Are you learning the language?
0: Oh, yes. Now I understand why it seems that Czech people have an aversion to learning languages. See, under the Nazis, they had to learn German. And the communists, they had to learn Russian. They've struggled just to keep their own language.
2: What about the churches?
0: Well, a few brave Czechs had secret Bible studies under communism. They met in the forest.
2: But now, they meet openly.
0: They told me at one assembly they don't like American evangelism.
2: Did you tell them you're not American? You're Czech.
0: Yes. Maybe I can get dual citizenship. I taught English at various schools for the next 3 years while Caroline learned Czech and started a children's club. In 1999, I applied for dual citizenship when they began a search for my birth certificate. In January 2001, I learned that I had never lost my Czech citizenship because I was born there. I could teach without getting a visa. Recently, several films were produced about the Kindertransport, and I met the man responsible for rescuing nearly 1,000 children. Because my name was listed at the end of the film, others noticed.
1: So, they found your mother's will?
0: Yes, she asked that I be trained as a preacher or missionary. Isn't that something?
1: Oh, it was just God's plan for you.
0: Yes. Yes, and he brought it about.
1: He brought you back home, too.
0: Yes. Yes, I left this country with a number around my neck. You can't imagine how that felt. But the Scots took me in, and Jesus gave me new life. I'm going to a city whose builder and maker is God. And that's the greatest feeling of all.
3: Jesus said, "He that heareth my word and believeth on him that sent me hath everlasting life, and shall not come into condemnation, but is passed from death unto life." Listening friend, you too can go to that city whose builder and maker is God. And you can do so by praying to God now. There are no magic words. It is simply a surrendered condition of the heart. But if you'd like help, you can begin here. Heavenly Father, I believe Jesus died for my sins. I believe he rose from the dead and lives forever, able to save me now. Thank you for your sacrifice, Lord. I repent of my sins against you. 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In Jesus' name I pray. 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This is program number 3926. Heard in the true story of Tom Grauman Part 2 were Brad Armacost, Allison Voller, Mike Garrity, and Carmen Bayuyo. 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Script, Kenitha Gabler. 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So until next time, unless our Lord returns before then, I'm Timothy Gregory reminding you that the doors to Pacific Garden Mission are open night and day. 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

0: Welcome to Through the Bible with Dr. J. Vernon McGee. We got a terrific study ahead as we continue in the Old Testament book of Genesis, and this one happens to be a personal favorite of mine. Why, you might ask? Well, I'm glad you asked, because we catch a clear glimpse of Jesus. Yes, Jesus in Genesis. So hop aboard the Bible bus. We're headed to Genesis chapter 22. And while you find your place in God's Word, let's take a moment to hear from a few of our fellow travelers. Here's a letter. This is from Shyla, who watches our Canada program on satellite TV in India. I served as a nurse in a hospital for many years. My two daughters are now married and settled abroad. After I retired, my husband and I fulfilled our dream of building our own house. However, shortly after we moved in, he passed away. Living alone in that house was incredibly difficult. I felt a crushing sense of loneliness that eventually turned into depression. I would spend my days crying by myself. Sometimes I felt so lost that I would get into an auto rickshaw without any destination in mind. I would just go to a random park and sit on a bench and cry alone for hours. I lived in this darkness for 2 years. One day, a gentleman told me about the program. I decided to start watching, and it changed everything. The heavy burden of grief lifted, and my mind and heart were filled with deep, lasting peace. Today, I am no longer a lonely woman crying in parks. I am active and full of joy. I have even become involved in the ministry, serving and volunteering in any way I can. Well, don't you just love that? Here's another note. This is from one from Tatiana, who lives in Russia. Your program has not only helped me understand God, but to understand myself as well. It's like you bring the heavenly truths down to earth so I can understand. I didn't believe in God, but now I can't get rid of the feeling that I need to come to Him. It's urgent. I know that I need to repent of my sins and live the way you describe. Well, if you'd like to join our world prayer team in praying for listeners like Shaina and Tatiana, and for so many others who listen in more than 250 languages around the world, sign up at ttb.org. And letters like this mean so much to us, so don't forget to share your own story. It's easy. You can leave a note in the feedback section of our app. You can also email us at biblebus@ttb.org, or you can always call us at 1-800-65-BIBLE and just leave a voicemail. After all, it is letter month. It's a special time of year here at Through the Bible where we ask people to pause and really reflect on what God's doing in their lives through our time together in His Word. So I hope you'll do that. Let's pray together. Heavenly Father, thank you for your Son, Jesus. As we open your Word, Lord, help us to see Him clearly and understand the significance of how you revealed Him to Abraham. We ask this in His precious name. Amen. Here's Dr. J. Vernon McGee with our study of Genesis 22 on Through the Bible.
1: Now we have come through in the 22nd chapter, the final crisis in the life of Abraham. Actually, you could not ask Abraham to go any farther than he's gone here. Not only to sacrifice his own son, but to go contrary to all the teachings he'd been given from God. He had been taught that human sacrifice was wrong, and God does condemn it. But the important thing is that now God is making it clear that there will have to be a man to stand in the gap. There will have to be a man that will be capable of becoming the savior of the race if anyone is to be saved. And so that is a great lesson that's given to us in this, and as we went through the details of Abraham going to the mountain, actually right in the same area where the Lord Jesus himself was crucified, and that Abraham said God would provide himself a lamb, and they found a ram and offered him. But God did provide a lamb 1900 years later in Christ, and now we find that God stayed his hand. And why didn't God let Abraham go through with it? I think it's self-evident. The fact of the matter is it was wrong, and God stopped Abraham. God spared Abraham's son, but God spared not his own son, but gave him up freely for us all. Now, we find here in verse 17 and 18, and I'll read them again, that in blessing I will bless thee, and in multiplying I will multiply thy seed, as the stars of the heaven, and as the sand which is upon the seashore. And thy seed shall possess the gate of his enemy, and in thy seed shall all the nations of the earth be blessed, because thou hast obeyed my voice. Now, we have here the fact that God says, in thy seed shall all the families of the earth be blessed. Now, what's he talking about here? What seed? Well, if you go to Galatians 3:16, you will find that Paul interprets what the seed means. And I'm reading now Galatians 3:16. Now to Abraham and his seed were the promises made. He saith not, and to seeds, that's plural, as of many, but as of one, and to thy seed, which is Christ. You have the Bible's own interpretation of this. Now, Paul says back in the third chapter of Galatians, the 8th verse, he says, and the Scripture, foreseeing that God would justify the heathen or the Gentiles through faith, preached before the gospel unto Abraham, saying, in thee shall all nations be blessed. All right, when did God preach the gospel to Abraham? When God called upon him to offer his son Isaac upon the altar, that was the time that God preached the gospel to him, because he says here, in thy seed shall all nations be blessed. Well, that seed is Christ. And here we read in verse 18, and in thy seed shall all the nations of the earth be blessed. This is the gospel given to Abraham, if you please. I would like to make this addition here because it's something that is customarily passed by. We assume that Abraham and Isaac and Jacob and all of these Old Testament worthies, they were great men, but they're not as smart as we are, and they don't know as much as we know. I'm of the opinion that Abraham knew a great deal more about the coming of Christ and the gospel that you and I give him credit for. In fact, the Lord Jesus said, Abraham saw my day and rejoiced. So he must have known a great deal more than we give them credit for. You see, God had revealed a great deal to Abraham, but the Savior is not yet come. He's not coming, we know today, for 1900 years. But here on top of Mount Moriah, where Abraham offered Isaac, is a picture of the offering of Christ and even his resurrection. All of it is here, because after God called him to do it, it was 3 days before he even got down there. And God gave him back to Abraham alive on the third day, so that you have the death and resurrection of Christ. And Paul says God preached the gospel to Abraham. That's very important for you to nail down. Now we have, as we come to verse 19, so Abraham returned unto his young men, and they rose up and went together to Beersheba, and Abraham dwelt at Beersheba. Now, we find here that we have a little insight into the family of Abraham. I'm not going into detail here, but let's just read verse 20 together. It came to pass after these things that it was told Abraham, saying, behold, Milcah, she hath also borne children unto thy brother Nahor. Now, he left him way back yonder in the land of Haran. And this is just a little sidelight on the family of Abraham. Now, this line will not be followed, but they will cross the line of Abraham a little later, and we'll see that when we get to it. But that is included here, and it's not our purpose to go into this. After all, if you read the rest of this chapter, you have quite an exercise in the pronunciation of names. And it's a worthy subject, but not for our purpose. Now we come to chapter 23. And as we come to chapter 23, why, we see the death of Sarah and Abraham's purchase of a cave in which to bury her, and that's the cave of Machpelah. Now, will you notice, as we come to chapter 23, We have, first of all, here the death of Sarah. And Sarah was 107 and 20 years old. These were the years of the life of Sarah. And Sarah died in Kirjath Arba. The name is Hebron, in the land of Canaan. And Abraham came to mourn for Sarah and to weep for her. Now, you have here the death of Sarah, and you'll notice her age is given as 127 years old. Now, she was 90 when Isaac was born. Now, we are told that when Sarah died in Kirjath Arba, it's Hebron, and we'll notice how Abraham even had to buy a cave in which to bury his dead in the very land that God had given him. Now, why didn't he take her somewhere else to bury her? Well, because the hope they have is in that land. That is the hope of the future. And I'll move on down and read this, because although it's the arrangements for a funeral, and that's not very exciting or very interesting, and certainly becomes a little morbid to some, but it's very important to see here a great truth. Now I'm reading verse 3. And Abraham stood up from before his dead and spake unto the sons of Heth, saying, I am a stranger and a sojourner with you. Give me a possession of a burying place with you, that I may bury my dead out of my sight. Now notice Abraham calls himself a stranger and a sojourner, even in the promised land that God had promised to give him. And verse 5, and the children of Heth answered Abraham, saying unto him, Hear us, my lord, thou art a mighty prince among us. In the choice of our sepulchres, bury thy dead. None of us shall withhold from thee his sepulchre, but that thou mayest bury thy dead. Now this is a very generous offer of the children of Heth that lived in this land. They said to Abraham, you just pick your burying spot in any of our sepulchres, and that's it. We'd be delighted to have you. You see, Abraham had made a tremendous impression. He's a mighty prince. This man, influence counted for something. Verse 7, and Abraham stood up and bowed himself to the people of the land, even to the children of Heth. And he communed with them, saying, If it be your mind that I should bury my dead out of my sight, hear me and entreat for me to Ephron the son of Zohar, that he may give me the cave of Machpelah, which he hath, which is in the end of his field, for as much money as it is worth, he shall give it me for a possession of a burying place among you. Now the cave of Machpelah was the place Abraham wanted. But he wanted to buy it. He wanted nothing given to him. In other words, until God gave him that land, he'll buy what he needed and what he wanted. And now he actually buys a burying place. Now again, I ask the question, why didn't he take Sarah somewhere else and bury her? Well, he buried her there because it's the land and the hope of the future is there. Now, you are going to find, as you go through the Bible, that there are two great hopes and two great purposes God has. He has an earthly purpose, and he has a heavenly purpose. Now, he has an earthly purpose. That is, with this earth on which you and I live, it's going into eternity. Now, it's going to be traded in on a new model. There'll be a new heaven and a new earth, but there's going to be an earth. And it's going to be inhabited throughout eternity. Now, that's the promise that God gave to Abraham and those after him. You see, this earth on which you and I live, God's not going to put it in the garbage can. It's not going to be put out in one of these lots where you have all these wrecked cars. God's not going to get rid of it. He intends to trade it in on a new model. And the new heavens, the new earth, will go into eternity, and there will be people to inhabit it. Now, that was the hope of Abraham. Abraham wanted to be buried in that land so that when the resurrection came, he and Sarah would be raised in that land. And he never knew how many was coming after him, but they're literally going to be millions going to be raised from the dead. And that's their hope. It's an earthly hope, and it'll be realized. Now, when our Lord, yonder in the upper room, said to these disciples who were schooled in the Old Testament, and they had the Old Testament hope, when he said to them, "Let not your heart be troubled. You believe in God, believe also in me. In my Father's house are many abiding places. I go to prepare a place for you. And if I go and prepare a place for you, I'll come again and receive you unto myself, that where I am, there ye may be also." Now that is the New Jerusalem. That is something that he's preparing today. And that's the place where the church is going. That will be the eternal abode of the church. Now that was brand new to these disciples, and I'm afraid it's brand new to a great many Christians today. God never told Abraham he's going to take him away from this earth to heaven. He kept telling him, "I'm going to give you this land." Now, Abraham believed God, and that's the reason now that he wants to be buried, wants Sarah buried in that land, and it's a place for him to bury his dead. He intends to be buried there, and he is buried there. Now, that's down at Hebron. We made a trip down there, and over that spot today, they have a mosque. It's a Mohammedan mosque. Frankly, in that entire land, when I was there, I never felt uncomfortable or just a little afraid, except at Hebron. We'd been warned to be very careful in Hebron, that there was a great deal of antagonism to the tourists and a great deal of antagonism to practically everyone. And of course, they let you in the mosque because it meant tourist dollars. And we went in and looked down through a little hole in the floor down into the cave. And whether Abraham and Isaac and Jacob are buried there, Abraham and Sarah are supposed to be there, Isaac and Rebekah are supposed to be there, and Jacob is supposed to be there. Rachel is buried on up at Bethlehem. Now, these men, all buried in that land. Why? They've got a hope of being raised from the dead in that land. That's their hope someday. They have an earthly hope. Now, our hope is a heavenly hope. And I hope that that is made clear to you today. And you can see the importance of why Abraham's dwelling on this so much here at this particular time. And now he has this deal to buy the cave. Now notice the transaction. "And Ephron dwelt among the children of Heth, and Ephron the Hittite answered Abraham in the audience of the children of Heth, even of all that went in at the gate of his city, saying, Nay, my lord, hear me. The field give I thee, and the cave that is therein, I give it thee. In the presence of the sons of my people, give I it thee. Bury thy dead." Now, notice Abraham and the generosity of these people and of this man, Ephron, in particular. Abraham bowed down himself before the people of the land. They certainly were polite in that day. We get the impression these were cavemen that carried clubs and clubbed each other. May I say to you, if Abraham, Isaac, and Jacob, and the Old Testament saints, in fact, the ones that are mentioned in this chapter, if they were in Los Angeles today and could go back and report to their folk, I think they'd say, "Do you know that the offspring are a bunch of cavemen? They're highly uncivilized, they're rude, and they're crude, and they're a disgrace." I think they would say that of us today. But we have the advantage, we can talk about them. But the interesting thing is, notice how polite they are. Abraham bowed down himself before the people of the land. Now, verse 13, "And he spake unto Ephron in the audience of the people of the land, saying, But if thou wilt give it, I pray thee, hear me, I will give thee money for the field. Take it of me, and I will bury my dead there. Ephron answered Abraham, saying unto him, My lord, hearken unto me. The land's worth 400 shekels of silver. What's that betwixt me and thee? Bury therefore thy dead. And Abraham hearkened unto Ephron, and Abraham weighed to Ephron the silver, which he had named in the audience of the sons of Heth, 400 shekels of silver, current money with the merchant. That is the legal tender of that day. Now the field of Ephron, which was Machpelah, which was before Mamre, the field and the cave which was therein, and all the trees that were in the field that were in all the borders round about, were made sure unto Abraham for a possession in the presence of the children of Heth before all that went in at the gate of his city. And after this, Abraham buried Sarah his wife in the cave of the field of Machpelah before Mamre, the same as Hebron, in the land of Canaan. And the field and the cave that is therein were made sure unto Abraham for a possession of a burying place by the sons of Heth. And apparently that place today, a mosque built over it, is the mosque there at Hebron. And by the way, it's considered either the second or the third most important mosque of the world of Islam. They have many beautiful mosques, Cairo and in other places. Some of them that I've seen are absolutely beautiful. But the ones that are the most important, of course, would be Mecca first. And I'm not sure whether this one at Hebron or the one in Jerusalem is considered number two. But then the other one would be number three. So you can see how important this is, because they all go back to Abraham. Now, that reveals the importance of this chapter. And it's going to become important because Isaac's going to be buried here, and Jacob will die way down in Egypt, and he wants to be buried here. And he is buried there, by the way. Now, we come to chapter 24, and Abraham sends his trusted servant to get a bride for Isaac back in Mesopotamia in the land of Haran, and the success of the servant in securing Rebekah. And here's one of those, let me say, beautiful chapters of the Bible. Tells a lovely story, very beautiful story, by the way. I want to begin reading. I will not get very far in this chapter, but we're going to see a wonderful love story. And again, it'll reveal that God is interested in the man that you marry, young lady, and he's interested in the young lady that you marry, young man. God's interested in it. I believe that there are two things that God has given to the human family. One is marriage, and the other is capital punishment, or that is human government. God permits man to rule himself today, and that is something I think that's universal, and these are two very important things. Now, when these are broken, a government will fall apart. You see, the home is the background of any government. God knew that, and he made that in marriage. And we find the same thing true relative to government. A government must have the power to take human life in order to protect human life. That is the purpose of it, because human life is sacred. That's the reason God gave these laws. Now, he's interested in your love story. And it's wonderful when you bring God into it. You'll find out that the first miracle our Lord performed was when he went to a wedding, Cana of Galilee. I don't know how many weddings he went to, but he went to that one. And now, as we come to this 24th chapter, and Abraham was old, well stricken in age, and the Lord had blessed Abraham in all things. Now he's going to send his servant to get a bride for Isaac. But we'll have to save that until next time. So until next time, may God richly bless you, my beloved.
0: There were some tender, painful moments in this portion of our study. But next time, we're going to turn the page to a beautiful love story. So be sure to hop back aboard the Bible bus next time. If this message touched close to home because you're maybe walking through the loss of someone you love, we'd like to share a booklet called For Those Who Grieve. 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And when you get in touch, would you tell us how you catch the Bible Bus? 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Now, as we go, I want to mention that we've got more great teaching ahead this weekend. 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I'm Steve Schwetz, and I'll be here saving a seat on the Bible Bus just for you.

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2: For 2,000 years, Jesus has been judged by how well His followers have imitated Him. 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
3: Hi, I'm Todd Nettleton, and this is the Voice of the Martyrs Radio. 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This caught the attention of a radical Hindu group who threatened building owners across the area until no one would rent space to the church. 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They physically assaulted Mahesh, struck his mother in the face and broke her teeth, and smashed church equipment. Mahesh has since received death threats. But he has chosen forgiveness over retaliation. 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
6: It's 85 and partly cloudy. Wind is from the south at 10 to 15 miles per hour. Tonight, mostly cloudy with a low in the mid-70s. Then tomorrow, thunderstorms with a high in the mid-80s. A few showers tomorrow night with a low in the low 70s. It's 85 and partly cloudy.

0: You don't want to run around trying to make God like you better. If you're a Christian, He loves you totally. You couldn't be any better positionally. But oh man, when you understand positionally what you have in Christ, when you understand all these resources that you were chosen in Him before the foundation of the world, when you realize that all of that is yours and that's who you are, that ought to do something about how you live.
1: Welcome to Grace to You with John MacArthur on the KHCB Network. You've probably read news articles about how common it is for Americans to describe themselves as middle income, even though statistically their wealth puts them in a higher category. Of course, it really doesn't matter how much or how little you have in the bank. The fact is, you could be broke financially and yet have riches beyond compare. I'm talking about the treasure that's yours if you're a Christian. The unfathomable riches available to you right now. But specifically, what are those riches and how do you use them? Find out how to leverage this amazing portfolio. John MacArthur shows you how today on Grace to You. Here he is now to continue his study from Ephesians called Richer Than You Think.
0: Ephesians 1:15. This is a prayer by the Apostle Paul. It is a prayer in response to the great statement of theology in verses 3 to 14. Now, the truths in verses 3 to 14 are really beyond the possibility of the human mind to grasp. Frankly, our human mind cannot reach that deep into the truth of God. That is something we cannot do. We cannot mine that kind of truth out of our humanness. In 1 Corinthians, there is a very important text in this regard, chapter 2, verse 10, verse 9 we could start with. Eye hath not seen, nor ear heard, neither have entered into the heart of man the things which God hath prepared for them that love Him. In other words, empiricism or experiment can't see it, eye or ear. And intuition and rationalism can't see it, neither has it entered into the heart of man. It can't be known externally, it can't be really known internally. The things that God has prepared for them that love Him. But God has revealed them unto us by His Spirit. For the Spirit searches all things, watch the next line, yes, even the deep things of God. You see, in order for us to even understand this incredible legacy that's ours in Christ, we must depend upon the Holy Spirit. For what, says Paul in 1 Corinthians 2:11, for what knoweth the things of a man except the spirit of man which is in him? Even so, the things of God knoweth no man, but the Spirit of God. In other words, we must depend upon the Spirit of God for an understanding of the deep things of God. And believe me, Ephesians 1, 3-14 are the deep things of God. Tremendous truths. Deep truths that our human mind cannot conceive. So, having delineated something of these truths that are ours in Christ, Paul then moves to pray for us that we would understand these truths. It doesn't do any good to know them if we don't understand them, because if we don't understand them, we can't live them, see. So, in chapter 1, Paul begins with describing our position in Christ, then he prays that we'll understand it. In chapter 2, Paul describes our position in Christ. Then in chapter 3 again, he prays that we'll understand it. Finally, in chapter 4, he says, now that you've got it and you understand it, here's how to live it. So twice he describes the believer's position. Chapter 1, chapter 2. Twice he prays that we'll understand it. Chapter 1 and chapter 3. Finally, in chapter 4, he says, now that you've got a grip on it, live it. Now, the point is this, people. You cannot live what you do not, what? Understand. You can't live it. You cannot function on principles you don't know. No Christian has ever yet lived the Christian life who didn't know what it was. You gotta have it. You Christians all over the place are frustrated no end, trying to live a life that's never been defined for them. And Paul knows, as a man of God, that it is not just a case of telling people. You've got to pray that God will energize the information. Now, I believe that that's why in Acts 6, the Bible says that the apostles said, we will give ourselves continually to the ministry of the word and prayer. Why? Because the ministry of the word must be energized by the Spirit of God, and that is sought in intercessory prayer on behalf of the people. I don't think that the man of God's job is just to pray for the broken legs and the broken arms and the bad backs and the diseases of his people. I think he is to pray that they, as it says in verse 17, would receive a spirit of wisdom and revelation in the knowledge of him, that the eyes of their understanding would be enlightened, that they would know what is the hope of their calling. It's not enough just to teach. It must be taught and then prayed in, as it were, by the energy of the Spirit of God released as a response to intercessory prayer. Now, what really is going on here is simply this then. Paul is describing our position and praying we'll understand it before he tells us how to live it in chapter 4. Now, knowing your position is important. You know, if you take a new job, usually at some point they give you a description of what you're supposed to do. Same thing is true in athletics. As a former athlete, one of the things that I can remember coach after coach talking to me about was my position. And I had to learn my position before I could play it. I remember when I was in college, we had a great athlete on our football team. The guy was just physically super quick, fast, tremendously strong, really could pump weights, and very, very, very aggressive. You know, the kind of a guy that you could get in the locker room to go full blast and put his head into a locker. You know, just that kind of a guy. Just, you know. Well, that used to be a big thing when I was in college. See if you could find the space between the 2x4s on the plaster wall and put your head through it, you know. Those were not the Phi Beta Kappa athletes, incidentally. But anyway, that was part of it, see. Well, so Kurt was this guy's name. And I mean, he was tough as nails. And they decided to make him a middle linebacker. That's what he'd been in high school. And of course, he was all over the place. When you get to college, he gets a little more sophisticated and you can't run amok. And so they tried to design for Kurt some limitations to what he could do. Now, the idea was, you got this much territory. This is your position. Now stay there. Because when you leave there, we're in trouble. But invariably, what would happen was that the quarterback would make a fake somewhere and Kurt would be long gone after the first fake. The counter would come back and goodbye because nobody was home where Kurt was supposed to be. Well, this went on for about 4 games and finally this guy, who was probably the best athlete we had on the team, wound up on the bench because he couldn't play his position. Now, this is just part of it. In anything you do, you're given an assignment, the parameters are defined, and you're asked to fulfill those. Number one, you must hear the definition of it. Number two, you must understand it, then you can do it. But you can't do it without the first two. Same thing is true of the Christian. You can't just try to get people to behave in a certain manner unless they understand the parameters and definition of what it is that they're asked to do. And yet, you know, it's a sad thing, but it's true. Church after church after church after church, people will get up and they'll tell people what to do, but they never give them the parameters or an understanding of what it is that they're really doing. You know, you get up and you exhort people to live the Christian life and do what's right and live for God and get dedicated, consecrated, irrigated, whatever it is, and, you know, goes on and on. And trying to get them to live it up, and you really are, you're working on them from the standpoint of sort of a halftime pep talk every Sunday to try to jack them up again and get them rolling, see? Or else you put them under a guilt trip and they begin to feel like they're just really, they gotta do this or God is gonna be right on them, see? And so they get to feel guilty, or you intimidate them, or there's a certain peer pressure exerted on them, and if they don't function, they're not one of the in groups, see? And all of this bypasses the real motive for living the Christian life. The real guts of it, the real heart of it, the real base of it is simply understanding who you are in Christ. That's the base. Knowing your position. I remember as a little kid, that people were always reminding me who I was because my father was a preacher. And my father was one who was also always reminding me who I was because he felt that I should live in a certain manner so that it wouldn't reflect on his ministry. And I had some trouble with that because I was kind of a rambunctious little guy. And I remember, there's a lot of things I remember. I'm not going to go into all of them, but I can think of a couple of things. When I was a real kid, I used to tell stories sometimes. I remember one thing my dad, I bit for a while when I was little. I bit other little kids, and I don't know what I was lashing out at, but my father finally put a sign around my neck, do not play with me, I bite, and I had to, I wore that sign every day for a week and never bit another kid. It worked. He was very concerned that I live up to the standard that he had set. See, I'm just like the rest of you, right? But I remember one time, I got into a situation where I was prone to tell fibs, and I could make up some really good ones. And I remember in the second grade, I told my teacher that my dad was chopping wood and he chopped off his legs. And in fact, I carried it on day after day. I had the teacher really concerned and so forth and so on. I was giving him a day-by-day description of the hospital and how everything was going. And we had an open house at the end of the week, which I hadn't forgotten about, and my father came. The teacher looked at my father and said, "Oh, Reverend MacArthur, you're doing so well." He said, "Huh?" And there were several things in my life. I remember one time when I did something very bad and I wound up in deep, deep trouble. And my mother said to me, "Don't you know who you are? Don't you know who you are? Don't you know what that does to your father and his ministry and so forth and so on?" Well, you know, in a sense, that was okay. I mean, you say, well, you shouldn't scold a kid on that basis. Yeah, it's all right to do that, I think. We do have a certain responsibility to honor our parents. That's biblical. But, you know, I always think back on that, and I think about the fact that, by the way, I don't do those things anymore. I just want you to know that. But I just think back about the fact that, you know, that's a great basis for a Christian life. You know, I am who I am in Christ, therefore I behave the way I behave, see. This is basic to Christianity. You must understand who you are in Christ. That and that alone is the foundation upon which you operate. And if all you do is just get in the pulpit or all you do is just try to challenge yourself to live the Christian life, whimsically beating yourself sort of into it emotionally, you're going to miss it. You've got to understand the foundation principles. This is who I am. This is my position. This is my understanding of it. And Paul is praying, oh God, may they deeply understand who they are. May they get a grip on this incredible reality that they are one with the eternal God through Christ, that all of the blessings of the heavenlies are theirs, that this is the standard of their existence forever, and may they live like it, see? That's what he's after. And so I tell pastors all the time, man, when you get into the pulpit, teach positional truth. Teach people what their position in Christ is, then tell them how to act. If they don't know who they are, they don't know why they ought to act that way. So important. Position and practice. Now, you have to make a distinction in all of your study of the Bible between those two things. People who don't distinguish between those two things really get confused. If you don't understand what statements in the Bible are positional and what are practical, or what deal with your standing before God and what deal with your experience, you'll never interpret the Bible right. For example, in one passage in the Bible, it simply says this, "Now you are holy." You say, "Me?" That's right. You're holy. In another verse, it says to the very same people, "Cleanse yourselves from all filthiness." Now, wait a minute. You just said we're holy, and now you say cleanse yourselves from filthiness. But you see, if you don't know the difference, you're going to go like this and think at one minute you're holy and one minute you're filthy. The fact of the matter is you're holy in your position before God in Christ, and you're not in your practice. So that this is the way the Christian life goes. Here is your position in Christ, perfect holiness, perfect righteousness, one with Christ, an eternal, unchanging, invariable reality. But your practice is down here, and the Christian life is making your practice equal your what? Your position. That's it. That's it. It's making your practice equal your position. Now the Apostle Paul wants us to understand our position because he knows that unless we do, we're not going to have the right motive to live the life. I'm a child of the King. I am one with Jesus Christ. He lives in me and through me. Now that demands out of me a certain kind of behavior, right? That's the essence of his thought. So, he has shared in the first 14 verses the great, deep, rich truths of what is ours in Christ. And now he prays that we would understand it. He prays that we would get a grip on it. And people, I want you to understand this. Christian growth has nothing, I'll say it again, Christian growth has nothing to do with your position.

Now, let me illustrate for a minute. There are a lot of people who think that Christian growth, like when you grow and mature as a Christian and you develop, makes God like you better. Now, we're kind of like this. We're this way humanly. You know, we say to our kids now and then, well, mommy won't love you if you do that. Well, I'll like you a lot better if you do this. God is not like mommy. What you do or don't do has absolutely no effect on your position before God. You can't do anything to make him like you better. You can't do anything to make him like you less, because he loves you totally and perfectly in Christ, right? You can't do anything to make him forgive you more or less. He forgave you already everything. You can't do anything to earn more salvation or to give up some of it. You can't do that because you already have it total and complete. There's no more or no less. You see, positionally, it's all yours. You are already accepted in the beloved one, verse 6 says of chapter 1. Already. We're already in God's favor. We're already in God's grace. For Christ's sake, everything is settled. We are one with Christ. He sees us just as he sees Jesus Christ. Nothing you do can increase you in God's favor. Nothing you do can decrease you in God's favor positionally. Your standing is perfect. Colossians 2:10 says, and you are complete in him. Hebrews 10 says, and he has perfected you forever by the one offering of Jesus Christ. Positionally perfect, positionally complete. 2 Peter 1, he says that you have been made a partaker of the divine nature. Perfection again. Positionally, you're in Christ. He doesn't see you anymore as an individual in that sense. He sees you in Christ with his righteousness. You are a partaker of the divine nature. Peter says you have all things that pertain to life and godliness. You have received great and precious promises. But then Peter goes on in 2 Peter 1, verse 4 to say, verse 5, now that you have that position, here's how to match up your practice. Add to your faith virtue, to your virtue knowledge, to knowledge patience, to patience so forth goodness, to goodness brotherly love, to brotherly love kindness, etc. In other words, he's saying now get your practice moving toward your position. This is who you are. This is how you act like it. You know, it's kind of like the difference between a baby and a polywog. You know, when I was a little kid and you were too, you used to collect polywogs. And a polywog was a little blob with a tail. And you'd get a little polywog in a coffee can or something or a jar, and you'd watch that little polywog and you'd drop in some grass or something, and pretty soon that little polywog would spoing and a couple of legs would come out in the back, right? And a little while later you didn't have a polywog. Something else would pop out of the front, and pretty soon you had a frog. But babies aren't like that. When a baby's born into the world, it's not a blob with a tail. And you don't wait 3 months and boing, boing, two legs pop out. A little later, boom, little arms. Oh, Ethel, he's growing an ear, finally. No, doesn't happen. Now, the difference is this. When a baby comes into the world, it has all the parts. It's perfect. It just needs to grow, right? Same thing is true of a Christian. When you were born into the family of God, you were not a spiritual polywog. You weren't incomplete. You were complete. You were all there, all the parts, totally, completely there. It was simply a matter of maturing. And that's the way it is spiritually. What the preacher says in Ecclesiastes 3:14 is dead right. He was right on center when he said it. He said, I know this, that whatsoever God does, it shall be forever. Nothing can be added to it, nor anything taken from it. He was dead right. When God does a work of salvation, it's a total thing. It's complete. And you're perfect before God. And it's just a matter of growing. To match your practice to your position. Just like that little baby learns to use all of those facilities and resources that are that baby's at birth. So instead of seeking more favor with God, instead of trying to make God like us better, instead of trying to be more fit for heaven, we should just thank God who has already made us, Colossians 1:12, listen to this, he has already made us fit to be partakers of the inheritance of the saints in light. You're already fit for it. Nothing you do will make him like you better. He loves you so much already, it's impossible to love you more. So Christian growth has nothing to do with your position, it has only to do with your practice. And you need to understand that. And you don't want to run around trying to make God like you better. If you're a Christian, he loves you totally. You couldn't be any better positionally. But oh man, when you

0: understand positionally what you have in Christ, when you understand all these resources, that you are chosen in Him before the foundation of the world, that you were redeemed and your sins were forgiven, and He has granted to you to be a part of His eternal plan and to call you into that great unity with which the whole universe ultimately ends up, when you realize that this inheritance is planned for you, incorruptible, undefiled, that fadeth not away, reserved in heaven for you, when you realize that all these things are yours in Christ, that you are blessed with all spiritual blessings in the heavenlies in Christ Jesus, when you realize that all of that is yours and that's who you are, that ought to do something about how you live. Really should. And that's the bottom line. You cannot exhort people to a certain behavior unless they understand who they are. And so Paul here is praying that we and the Ephesians will understand. Constant exhortation without theology just brings people under guilt. It doesn't motivate them. So the mature Christian understands his privileges, his possessions, checks out his resources, lives consistent with who he is. In fact, over in chapter 4, verse 1, Paul says, I, therefore, the prisoner of the Lord, beseech you. Now watch. That you walk worthy of the vocation to which you are called. He has spent 3 chapters, now watch me, 3 chapters describing the calling, and now he says, therefore, here is how you live. That's a principle all through the New Testament. All through the New Testament. You go into the book of Romans, you've got 11 chapters of theology, and then in chapter 12, therefore, here is how you live. In Galatians, you got 4 chapters of theology. Finally, chapter 5, therefore, here is how you live. Colossians, the first section, theology, therefore, here is how you live. That's the way it always is in the New Testament. Because position is the predicate, the basis on which practice is built. Now, let's look at his prayer then. Wherefore, I also, after I heard of your faith in the Lord Jesus and love unto all the saints, cease not to give thanks for you, making mention of you in my prayers. Stop there. Now, in this, he just introduces to us the idea that he is praying. Wherefore, takes us back. On the basis of this tremendous inheritance that we have in Christ, I pray for you. And he says, I pray for you because I heard of your faith in the Lord Jesus and love unto all saints. You say, well, what does that have to do with this prayer? Just this. Those two things are the indicators that their salvation was genuine. He says, I hear you have the two things that prove true salvation, faith in the Lord Jesus and love to all the saints. Now, how did Paul hear this? Well, it had been 4 years about since he had ministered in Ephesus, but sea travel was relatively easy in those days because of the ships and so forth. And so there was great accessibility to that little small part of the world around the north and west part of the Mediterranean. And additionally, there was a liberty that Paul enjoyed even while he was a prisoner, and that was that they allowed people to come and visit him. So there was a constant flow of Christians, no doubt, coming in and out of Paul's life. And they would be bringing him reports. And as I told you when we first studied the beginning of Ephesians, this letter was not only written to Ephesians, but no doubt all the churches of Asia Minor. And so it's probably that he has in his mind. He says, of all of you churches in Asia Minor, I have been hearing about you. People visiting, coming by ship, perhaps walking on some of the great Roman highways that would give them access to Paul's location. And so Paul says, I've been hearing good things. In fact, I hear 2 things. I hear about your faith in the Lord Jesus and love unto all the saints. And those, beloved, are the cardinal things. Those are the basic aspects of a true Christian. A true Christian is marked by faith in the Lord Jesus, which gives evidence of itself in love toward all saints. In fact, in 1 John chapter 2 and verses 9 to 11, it says there, if you claim to have saving faith and hate your brother, you're a liar. Those two go together. By this will all men know you're my disciples. John 13 says, if you have love one for another. And love, as we've defined it so many times, is sacrificial selflessness. Serving others sacrificially, unselfishly. True faith always springs into love. And so he says, I've heard about it. It's genuine. I see it.
1: 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John's current study is titled, Richer Than You Think. Now, back to a point John made a moment ago. He said, the Christian life is predicated on what you know. In other words, our walk with Christ never really rises above what we know of His Word. 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Now for the entire Grace to You staff, I'm Phil Johnson. 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

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Right now, draw closer with a KHCB Verse of the Week from John 16:33. These things I have spoken to you, so that in me you may have peace. In the world you have tribulation, but take courage. I have overcome the world.

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In the world you have tribulation, but take courage. 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

0: reminded in James 4:8 to draw near to God, and He will draw near to you. That word will, that's a promise. Not a maybe, it's a promise. He will draw near to you. 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And like James said, He will draw near to you.
1: It's 80 and partly cloudy. Wind is from the south-southeast at 5 to 10 miles per hour. Tonight, mostly cloudy with a low in the mid-70s. Then tomorrow, thunderstorms with a high in the mid-80s. A few showers tomorrow night with a low in the low 70s. It's 80 and partly cloudy.

Looking for encouraging hymns and worship music? Hey, I'm John Gager, and you just described exactly what we do every Sunday morning from 6 to 9 Central on Songs for Sunday. Would love to see you there. 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

This is Max McLean. If sin condemns us to a life of misery, how are we saved from this terrible dilemma? Listen to the Bible from Romans 7 and 8. So I find this law at work. When I want to do good,

0: Spirit of life, set me free from the law of sin and death. For what the law was powerless to do in that it was weakened by the sinful nature, God did by sending his own Son in the likeness of sinful man to be a sin offering. And so he condemned sin in sinful man in order that the righteous requirements of the law might be fully met in us, who do not live according to the sinful nature, but according to the Spirit. Those who live according to the sinful nature have their minds set on what that nature desires. But those who live in accordance with the Spirit have their minds set on what the Spirit desires. The mind of sinful man is death, but the mind controlled by the Spirit is life and peace. The sinful mind is hostile to God. It does not submit to God's law, nor can it do so. Those controlled by the sinful nature cannot please God. You, however, are controlled not by the sinful nature, but by the Spirit, if the Spirit of God lives in you. And if anyone does not have the Spirit of Christ, he does not belong to Christ. But if Christ is in you, your body is dead because of sin, yet your spirit is alive because of righteousness. And if the Spirit of him who raised Jesus from the dead is living in you, he who raised Christ from the dead will also give life to your mortal bodies through his Spirit who lives in you. From Romans 7 and 8, listen to the Bible. It's great for the soul.
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0: do not judge on the lips of Jesus cannot mean avoid all critical discernment regarding morality and doctrine and all the rest.
1: This is the God-Centered Minute. Here's Josh Moody.
0: Obviously, Jesus does not mean that. So he must be talking about a particular kind of judgment. So then the question is, well, what particular kind of judgment is he talking about? And the answer to that is, Jesus is speaking about eternal judgment. The judgment as to whether someone is saved or not, whether someone is going to heaven or hell. Jesus is speaking about exercising judgment in the sense of putting ourselves in the place of God and judging people in our own minds, our own hearts, our own words, to hell or to heaven. Don't do that, he's saying. That's God's job.
1: This has been the God-Centered Minute with Josh Moody. 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

0: Hello, friends, and welcome once again to Sincerely Yours Time. Here's a letter that appeared on my desk yesterday from an inmate who writes, "Dear KHCB, I am 60 years old and have been incarcerated for the past 20 years. I am an indigent. Recently, some wonderful people helped me to get a radio and some headphones, and praise God, it was not long before I found you on my FM dial. I want to tell you I have fallen in love with you and everything you are doing through your awesome radio ministry. 24/7, you are always here for me. Thank you so much for everything you are doing. All of you are in my loving thoughts and my prayers to God through Christ Jesus. God has truly blessed me throughout my whole life. I am so sorry to everyone that I have failed and to all those I hurt. 20 years ago, I was in Jeff County Jail, aggravated segregation, when men, inmates, and Christian volunteers came to me and shared God's precious Son with me. I fell on the floor of my cell and asked Jesus to forgive me and come into my heart, my life, the tears flowing like a river. I came to know the peace and comfort of the Holy Spirit. Thank you, Abba. Thank you, Christ Jesus. I have to go for now. Thank you so much, KHCB. I love you. Thanks so much for taking the time to write to us. I am truly touched by your letter. What a powerful testimony of how you received Jesus Christ, and how grateful I am that KHCB can be there for you on a regular basis, discipling, encouraging you. I know that there are so many others who are incarcerated listening to KHCB on a regular basis, and I'm so grateful that the ministry is there to draw people closer to Jesus Christ in a season like this. 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We will pray for you, friend. 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
2: It's 79 and partly cloudy. Wind is from the south-southeast at 5 to 10 miles per hour. Tonight, mostly cloudy with a low in the mid-70s. Then tomorrow, thunderstorms with a high in the mid-80s. A few showers tomorrow night with a low in the low 70s. It's 79 and partly cloudy.

Motion picture trade magazines predicted that Star Wars would become the all-time top-grossing picture in box office history. And indeed it has. In fact, it beat out such blockbusters as Jaws, The Godfather, The Sound of Music, even Gone with the Wind. But what the trades did not predict was that Star Wars would become the cultural phenomenon that it has. I mean, what child, or adult for that matter, isn't on a first-name basis with the characters of the series? Star Wars, The Empire Strikes Back, The Return of the Jedi, these are episodes 4, 5, and 6 in a planned 6-part saga. All of this according to George Lucas, the creative force behind the series. This is Night Sounds. I'm Bill Pierce. Welcome. Star Wars, The Force. George Lucas said that people love Star Wars because it allows them to live out childhood fantasies. But fantasy is only a pretty wrapper around the real gift of Star Wars. Because these films deliver more than fantasy. They teach about morality, good, evil, virtues and values. The stuff life is made of. So Star Wars is at once an all-new experience, yet very familiar. It's new because it deals with a time and place far distant from our own. And it's familiar because its characters and plot, which usually is good versus evil, are borrowed from our favorite stories and fairy tales. According to the American Tract Society, beyond the sheer entertainment, there's another reason people see these films again and again. Star Wars has a deeper meaning that speaks to our innermost needs, because we want a sort of force in our lives, and we want to know its ways so that we can surpass our mortal potential. Well, tonight we're going to be striking on not only the force, a movie, but the greatest force ever known and can be experienced in this world or worlds beyond, about which begins tonight with one of the great hymns of the faith, speaking of the greatest power in our universe of all time and eternity, the power of our God and His Son, Jesus Christ, who said, "All power is given unto me in heaven and earth.

Hail the power of Jesus' name. Our opening selection on tonight's program in our subtitle, The Force. And again, anytime we say those two words, immediately most people who are familiar with film going and the films and the movies of our day attach it to perhaps one of the most popular films ever made, The Force. The central supernatural figure in Star Wars. But what exactly is the Force? Again, to quote George Lucas, its producer, it seems to have genuine concern for people, particularly young people, in its message. A deep commitment to do what he believes God wants him to do. Lucas said, "I'm simply trying to struggle through life, trying to do God's bidding." However, threaded throughout his films is the story of the Force, an impersonal entity with a dual nature, a good and evil side. And the good side of the Force responds when those who have adequate faith call upon it for power to do their own bidding. And of course it has a dark side, the good guys, the bad guys. It's seductive. It can tempt people into doing evil. In essence, it says, beware of anger, fear, and aggression, the dark side. And Yoda warns Luke in The Jedi, once you start down the dark path, forever will it dominate your destiny. The American Tract Society, which put out a beautiful little piece on this film, said, because the Force can be manipulated for good or evil purposes, it possesses no morality of its own. God, of course, has only a good side. He is holy and righteous. Jesus never committed a single sin. While Lucas's Force is a composite God, small g, of many religions, including Christianity, it really does not clearly represent any one deity. It's certainly not the true Force, the holy, the personal God of the Bible, because the scriptures tell us of one true Force who is God. There is a dark force, Satan, and evil, and the demons. God, however, is the creator of all things, revealed to man in three persons, God the Father, God the Son, Jesus Christ, and God, the Holy Spirit. Tonight's program, The Force. What is the true Force? Well, again, it's got to be God, because He is all truth. God so loved the world that He gave His one and only Son, that whoever believes in Him shall not perish, but have eternal life. So this points to the fact that the true Force loves us. And the true Force is also pure. 1 John 1, chapter 5, God is light. In Him there is no darkness at all. And to bring out the good and bad side, there is an evil, a dark side, separate from the true Force. Looking at the truth, Ephesians chapter 6, verse 12, which reads, for our struggle is against the powers of this dark world and against the spiritual forces of evil. And here's the good part, the best part. God has conquered the powers of darkness. Colossians chapter 1, verse 13. For God has rescued us from the domination and the dominion of darkness and brought us into the kingdom of the Son He loves. I just took a sort of a brief look into one of the concordances and wrote in here tonight just to select a couple of pointed scripture passages speaking of the Force. Jeremiah chapter 10, verse 12. God
has made this earth by his power. Psalm 147, verse 5. Great is our Lord and mighty in power. Romans 1:16. The gospel is the power of God for salvation. 2 Corinthians chapter 12, verse 9. His strength, his power, is made perfect in weakness. And that, incidentally, is our credo here on Night Sounds. That's our central verse, and has been since the beginning. His strength, his power, the force, is made perfect in weakness. His the power, ours the weakness. And he has chosen the foolish things of the world to confound the wise. For tonight, as I usually do, I sat a couple of minutes before coming on the air, and I really was praying, and I said, Lord, here we go again. I'm going to open this microphone, and Bill Pierce has nothing to say of any consequence, especially when we're trying to get outside of ourselves into something greater. Will you do the speaking tonight? Allow your word to come through. And all we can do is pray that he will be present, and he has promised to hear us. So tonight, if any of you are hearing Night Sounds for the first time, be assured that we're not here on an ego trip. This is not show business. We're here for the purpose of transmitting meaning to you, letting you know that there is love in this universe. We just read about it. John, the Gospel, chapter 3, verse 16, the most familiar verse in all of the Bible. God loved the world so much that he gave, and he's still giving. And if you and I will receive his gift from the force, our lives will be changed. Going back to his crucifixion and his trial in the Easter story, do you recall when he stood before Pilate and he was taunted and he was mocked and spit upon and beaten and insulted and humiliated and all of this? These people had no concept of the fact that all Jesus had to do was think and speak something into existence, such as 12 legions of angels would have come to his defense and blown the rest of them into kingdom come. That's a beautiful thought. Man, that gets to you. But he didn't do that. He stood there, hands bound, the greatest force in all the universe, and was silent because he was on a mission so that you and I could meet tonight and speak of things such as this. There's an old song of the gospel that I'd like to play instrumentally tonight with the Allegiance Orchestra. Many of you may recall this. He could have called 10,000 angels to set him free and subdue the world. If you recall some of the words, let's just sit back and thank God for his force, which is above all others. Do you remember this melody?

Few moments at the close of the day. Taking a couple of seconds break here, may I remind you that as we go off the air in a few minutes, we'd love to be able to help you in anything that you're up to that we can be a part of, such as prayer support. We invite your prayers for us too here at Night Sounds, because we face the force of evil too, as you may have, and it's a spiritual battle zone at all times. Our mailing address is Night Sounds, Wheaton, Illinois, 60189. 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Tonight's program, The Force. We're dealing with strength, power, energy, the greatest of these in God our Savior, Jesus Christ. Leona Choi wrote a little piece entitled Energy Crisis. She said in prayer, "Sometimes I rise up, Lord, and run great guns, bubbling with enthusiasm and life. It's exciting and fun. Lord, I sit down too often. Too often in desperation and deflation, discouraged, despondent, tired and limp, overwhelmed with life. All I can do is slump in a lump on the sofa and snooze. I confess to an energy crisis. From being a fireball at the start of the day, I soon call a halt to life's hectic race and crawl into bed and drift away, hoping while sleeping to recharge my exhausted battery some way. You know it all, Lord, my downsittings and my uprisings, and how often I vacillate from one to the other. You said you understand, and in that truth I rest, content to lean with my ups and downs upon your breast." So we do have our dark side and our weak moments, but once again the scriptures say, "Greater is he who is in you than he who is in this world system." The enemy of our soul is a defeated enemy by the force, our God. Without him, we could do or be nothing. The group Treasure to come and sing.

Wonderful fact that we can do all things through Christ, who strengthens us, but without him, we can do nothing. God is omnipotent, which means all-powerful. Potent is the word from which we derive the word potential. Omni is defined as all or everything. So, the scriptural omnipotent means one who is all-potential and all-powerful, seen or unseen. God does not only have potential, he is potential, the source, the power of all. The omnipotent one, he is the one whom we serve. And he can touch your life tonight and give you strength that you never knew you had. He's helped me with it, or I wouldn't be on the air tonight. I can barely speak to you right now, verbally, but I just depend on him to make the message potent. I'd like to play on the trombone in sort of a Baroque fashion with a couple of vintage instruments, the harpsichord and the recorder. One of the great hymns of our faith, "Guide me, O thou great Jehovah, pilgrim through this barren land. I am weak, but thou art mighty. Guide me with thy powerful hand."

tonight as we're settling for a few moments on that phrase, the Force. Star Wars basically is the subject of that. They even have a benediction. May the Force be with you. But you know, it's an interesting thing. We're dealing with potency and strength and energy and force. I think of a person in a wheelchair or someone who's in traction, someone seems helpless out there. You can know and have within you the greatest power in the universe by touching our God by faith, the Force. Someone said, I am only one person, but I am one person. I cannot do everything, but I can do something. What I can do, I ought to do. And what I ought to do, by the grace of God, I will do. And in a sense, if we can use that phrase, may the Force, our God, be with you all the way.

And may that force, our God of divine compassion, give you a good day tomorrow and take you through the troubled times. Be your strength, your help. Thanks so much for sharing tonight. May His force and power be with you till we meet again. And to you, a peaceful and pleasant good night.

One verse, one moment. God speaking into your day. Here's the KHCB verse of the week from John 16:33. These things I have spoken to you, so that in me you may have peace. In the world you have tribulation, but take courage. I have overcome the world. Carry this verse with you this week. We're KHCB, helping you draw closer to the heart of Jesus Christ.

0: When your teen's life starts spinning out of control, you undoubtedly think, how am I going to survive this mess? Hi, I'm Mark Gregston with Parenting Today's Teens. The book of Psalms is filled with beautiful songs of praise and thanksgiving, but it also includes some heartbreaking laments. The Psalms teaches that there is a pathway to hope, even in the midst of despair. If you're dealing with misery at home, start by having an honest conversation with God about your sorrow and suffering. 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He can handle it. Then, look for the ways He's actually working in your life. 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Your circumstances may not change, but you can find hope in knowing this: God is near.
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1: It's 79 and partly cloudy. Wind is from the south-southeast at 5 to 10 miles per hour. Tonight, mostly cloudy with a low in the mid-70s. Then tomorrow, thunderstorms with a high in the mid-80s. A few showers tomorrow night with a low in the low 70s. It's 79 and partly cloudy.

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1: Blessed are those who are invited to the marriage supper of the Lamb, which means that if you are invited to the feast, that means you are part of the people who make up the bride.
0: Have you ever been invited to two events on the same day and had to choose which one to attend? Today on A Better Word, we're invited to witness two different gatherings happening simultaneously at the end of the world, a wedding and a funeral. So we're here in the studio at Old North Church talking about two events described in the book of Revelation. Pastor Nick, one is filled with weeping over the destruction of the world, and the other is the greatest celebration the universe has ever seen. It seems an obvious choice, right?
2: Yeah, I think I would rather go to the wedding.
0: Yeah, I mean, me too. Sounds a little better.
2: Yeah.
0: So why would anyone reject an invitation to the marriage supper of the Lamb?
2: Well, it's a fascinating thing to consider because it's so obvious of a choice, but at the end of the day, it's because they reject the Lamb, right?
0: Yeah.
2: That they don't want to acknowledge Jesus as the supreme king or savior. They don't want to acknowledge their own need for something or someone outside of themselves. They continue to submit themselves to the structures of the world and find their purpose and hope in those things, even though they're fleeting.
0: So how do we know whether we're headed toward the funeral or if we're on the guest list for the wedding?
2: It's as simple as repentance and faith. That's it. It's as simple as repenting of your sins and turning to Jesus in faith as the one who's the sacrifice for our sins, the one who is the bridge to our relationship with God, the one who promises us eternity as a reward, and the one who is truly the king of the universe, who promises that he will ultimately marry his bride, the church, at this wonderful celebration at the end.
0: Thanks, Nick. It's a life-changing choice. Let's return now to chapter 18 in Revelation as we return to a message called The Harlot, the King, and the Bride.
1: Look at what happens as Babylon is judged and the aftermath and implications for all who are connected to her. Verses 9 through 20 points to the fact that everybody who finds their success in the world will mourn. It's this intense distress from different types of people, different groups of people who find their hope and success in the things of the world, and they watch it crumble before their very eyes. It's like the eulogy at a funeral. It's all of their feelings come out for us to hear. And here's just a summary of it. Verse 9, the kings of the world, it says, will weep and wail over her when they see the smoke of her burning. Kings found their power and their position in light of Babylon, the great prostitute. When she falls, they fall. Verse 11, the merchants of the earth will weep and mourn since nobody's going to buy their cargo anymore. They made their riches on all kinds of things, gold, fine silk, wood, spices, cattle, and slaves. Human souls. And it says in verse 14, the fruit for which your soul has longed has gone from you. All the material things that you long for in this life, all of the gain that you've accumulated is gone from you. And the splendors you have lost will never be found again. Verse 15 says, the merchants of these wares will stand far off in fear and torment, weeping and mourning aloud. Verse 17, the shipmasters and the sailors will weep and cry aloud. And notice why they weep. They don't weep because they're complicit in the sin. They don't weep because they have some sort of pure altruistic love for Babylon as national pride. They don't weep because they defamed God or denied him glory. And they don't weep because they missed the opportunity to enjoy a greater relationship with God through the things that they had. They weep because what they lost. That's it. They weep because they got caught. They weep for the consequences, not the sin. How do you respond when sin is punished. When the consequences of your sin come home to roost, do you weep over the sin, or do you simply weep because you got caught? True repentance includes weeping over the sin, the violation of a holy God, and the consequences that it brings. This is something that we teach our children all the time when we try to instill a level of discipline in them. It's not just because you got caught. It's because of the core of what you did. Simply mourning consequences is a sign of ongoing self-centeredness and pride. But either way, when you get caught and the consequences come to bear, you often will begin to realize the foolishness of your ways. You've been duped into thinking that this thing was going to provide something that it could never provide. Sin often comes disguised as something sweet and something satisfying, but in the end, it offers very little to quench our heart's desires. You remember, we have to remember, that the cake offered by sin is nothing compared to the feast provided for us by the Heavenly Father. And so verses 21 to 24 gives us another picture of judgment and total destruction. We've seen many of them in Revelation. And this picture, the mighty angel throws a great millstone and says, it's this way that Babylon itself will be thrown down. And notice the description of what it says. None of the things that people enjoyed in Babylon will exist anymore. None of the things that made her great in the eyes of men and women, none of the things that made it the destination that you wanted it to be, no sound of harpists or flutes or trumpeters, no more craftsmen in the arts, no more sound of the mill, no more light of the lamp, no more voice of the bridegroom and bride, all will be silenced because the destruction will be complete. This is the funeral of Babylon the Great. The funeral of the wicked world systems, kings and nations and governments who are opposed to God, a prostitute who seduces you to love the world more than you love God, that you find your fulfillment in the world more than you will be fulfilled God. And what we see here is that those who love the world will be part of its funeral. But look at how the scene changes. Chapter 19, we see the praises in heaven as people look on to see what's happening. The multitude in heaven cries out, verse 1, hallelujah, salvation and glory and power belong to our God, for his judgments are true and just. He's judged the great prostitute who corrupted the earth with her immorality and avenged on her the blood of the servants. And once more they cried out, hallelujah, the smoke from her goes up forever and ever. Now remember what a prostitute does. She tempts and seduces people to engage in immorality, and she does so for a price. And she promises to offer a type of pleasure that mirrors intimacy. But it isn't true intimacy. And the cost for both parties in this transaction is very, very high. The world systems promise you pleasure, and they do so at the cost of your life and your soul. And this pleasure of the world mirrors a sort of deeper intimacy, but it isn't true intimacy. It won't be fulfilling, because it isn't what you were designed for. You were designed to find your deepest pleasure and your greatest intimacy with God himself. And this shows us the contrast between Babylon the prostitute and the church, the bride. And so the cry from heaven is one of rejoicing. All the people are looking on, a great multitude in the midst of the divine drama that sees what's happening. They have been watching Satan using the prostitute, the world, to seduce people away from God. And they've been waiting patiently. And now all of a sudden, in judgment, in but 1 hour, the prostitute has been destroyed, and they can't help but cry out in praise. And they praise God for three things. The first thing they praise him for is for just judgments. The punishment fits the crime. The second thing they praise him for is for avenging the blood of the servants. The martyrs under the altar cried out to God, "How long, O Lord, until you avenge our blood?" We see in verse 24 of chapter 18, in Babylon the Great was the blood of the prophets and of the saints and all who had been slain. People were getting rich off of their wickedness, and the voice of the Christians in the midst of the world system were piercing through like light in the darkness. As they proclaimed it, some were killed. And the self-serving nature of Babylon, the world system, continued through age after age in all of the nations. And now, finally, at the end, those servants are avenged. And third, they praise God for the smoke that goes up forever and ever. The punishment will never end because the infinite God and his infinite glory is what the offense was against. The host of heaven recognize this, and because they see things more clearly than I do, and more clearly than you do, they praise God for the appropriate proportionality of this punishment. And we see that those who love the world will be part of its funeral. And look at verse 5. It says, "From the throne came a voice saying, 'Praise our God, all you servants who fear him, small and great.'" There's a reminder there that no matter how seemingly influential or seemingly simple your life is, the call is the same. Fear the Lord and praise him. Kings and presidents and congressmen and business leaders and wealthy and intellectuals, along with laborers and farmers and those who have little material wealth or difficult family backgrounds alike, children, teenagers, adults, senior citizens, no matter what your station in life is, all who are called his servants are called to fear him and praise him. And then the scene changes again. And it's the wedding day. And the contrast now becomes clear between the prostitute and the bride, between the funeral and the wedding. Look at verse 6. "The great multitude, like the roar of many waters and peals of thunder, crying out, 'Hallelujah, for the Lord our God Almighty reigns. Let us rejoice and exalt and give him glory, for the marriage of the Lamb has come. And the bride has made herself ready. It was granted her to clothe herself with fine linen, bright and pure, for the fine linen is the righteous deeds of the saints.' And the angel said to me, 'Write this: Blessed are those who are invited to the marriage supper of the Lamb.' And he said to me, 'These are the true words of God.'" John has been seeing the funeral of the world, and now he is seeing the marriage supper of the Lamb. Now, a marriage supper is quite the affair. In ancient Israel, after preparing a home for his betrothed, a prospective husband would go and collect his prospective bride. The wedding ceremony would commence, and the feast of the wedding would follow shortly thereafter, the marriage supper. And if you were invited and you didn't attend, it would be an insult to the groom. This feast would last several days, And it would include food and music and laughing and dancing. It was a joyful celebration. Now, a number of you in this room have had children who've been married. And if you helped to pay for the wedding, then you know what the most expensive part of the wedding is. It's not the dress or the tuxedo. It's not paying the musicians or the photographer or the minister to officiate. Chances are the most expensive piece of the wedding is the reception. It's the feast that follows it. Now try to imagine with me, if you may, what the wedding reception for the royal Son of God and his bride, the church, will be like. No expense will be spared. She has been rescued from the world. She's been tempted by a prostitute, but she remained pure. And now the ceremony has taken place and the marriage supper of the Lamb has begun. And this is a celebration of all celebrations, and it represents all of the joy and festivities of the eternal celebration of heaven. And the angel says in verse 9, write this, blessed are those who are invited to the marriage supper of the Lamb. These are the true words of God. Now, John's been hearing the true words of God from the beginning. He's been told to write down the testimony of Jesus and all the events of the vision again and again for a particular purpose. And that purpose is so that you and me will be blessed. Revelation chapter 1, at the very beginning, we see that God, the revelation of Jesus Christ, which God gave him to show his servants the things that must soon take place, he made known by sending his angel to his servant John, who bore witness to the word of God and to the testimony of Jesus, even to all that he saw. Blessed is the one who reads aloud the words of this prophecy, and blessed are those who hear and who keep

will ensue, even though it feels like she could be on the throne right now. And if you love the world, you will be part of that funeral. But now he says, blessed are those who are invited to the marriage supper of the Lamb, which means that if you are invited to the feast, that means you are part of the people who make up the bride. Will you be invited to the wedding? The whole contrast is getting to that driving question. Write this down. Blessed are those who are invited to the wedding. Will you be invited to the wedding? Will you come in purity? Jesus makes us pure by forgiving us of our sins. When we trust him in faith, we're called to live in purity, to resist the prostitute and the seduction, to make it to the wedding day and to the feast that follows. Will you be invited to the wedding, or will you be invited to the funeral? It's a driving question. There'll be no joking at this funeral. No pranks, no comedic relief. There'll be nothing that will take away from the glorious celebration at this wedding. No crazy grandmothers or diva in-laws. Those who love the world will be part of its funeral, and those who follow Jesus will join in the wedding feast. Will you be invited? And how do you know? Well, it's as simple as having faith in Jesus to forgive you of your sins and to recognize him as the one on the throne, to follow him with your days. But part of that faith that often is the hang-up for us is the element of surrender. You surrender to him as the king. You surrender the direction of your life to him, which means that you give up or you surrender the sinful things that are holding you back from pleasing God. Think of it this way. Would you marry someone if you knew that they were still seeing a prostitute? Of course you wouldn't. But that's exactly what some of us are asking Jesus to do. We want the benefits of the kingdom while still loving the world, while still trying to find our joy in the world, while still trying to find our purpose in the world. We want the marriage supper of the Lamb, all the while we're still pursuing the prostitute. And this is the call to surrender. What is it for you? What is the thing, the activity, the sin that you find your purpose in, that you pursue your joy with, that is mirrored intimacy but not true intimacy? What is it? Is it material things? Is it money? Is it wealth? Is it experiences? Is it sexual sin? Is it abuse of substances? Is it the way you treat people in relationships? What is the way that you're pursuing the prostitute while wanting the benefit of the Lamb? Don't be like the guy who's on the top of his roof in a second-story home, putting up a satellite dish, a big guy trying to connect the wires. The wind blows and knocks him over, and he slides down the edge of the roof, and he grabs onto the metal gutter, and he's hanging on for dear life, and he calls up to heaven, "Will somebody help me? Is there anybody up there?" And a voice comes from heaven that says, "Yeah, I can help you. What should I do?" "Let go and I'll catch you." And the guy thinks about it for a moment. He says, "Is there anybody else up there who can help me?" The people of God are called to make it to the wedding day, to cast aside the prostitute, to pursue purity. It's rooted in the goodness of Christ and his grace to you. And so the question for you and for me in this text is, what do you need?

0: 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Don't wait another day, because God does indeed offer the help you need. Those who love the world will be part of its funeral. And those who follow Jesus will join in the wedding feast. Which one will you be invited to?
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2: 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But Christian faith is much more than a feeling. There's physical, historical, and academic evidence for the things we say we believe. But if someone asked you to make a case for the authority of the Bible, could you do it? If you're not sure, or you need a little help, I encourage you to pick up a copy of Why Trust the Bible by Pastor Greg Gilbert. 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Piece by piece, he builds the case for the Bible on solid evidence. 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
9: the Bible with Colin Smith.
10: Moses saw a fire resting on a bush, but it didn't burn the bush on which it rested. Now, fires go out when they've exhausted the fuel that sustains them, but this fire was unlike any other. It sustained its own life. Moses had never seen anything like it. God spoke to Moses out of the fire and revealed the name by which he wanted to be known. I am who I am. Businesses depend on customers, schools depend on students, churches depend on members, but God does not depend on believers. God is. He exists by the power of his own being, and because he is, he always will be, whether our culture believes in him or not.
9: Are you open to discovering what the Bible says about God? Well, then come to openthebible.org.
11: This is a KHCB Rewind, and here's what you missed on Bold Steps with Dr. Mark Jobe. unless you understand this, some of you will struggle with the wrong understanding of your salvation and your walk with God. 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So you come to church and you say, I want to be better. I want to change. I want to love more. I want to be more merciful. I want to be a better husband. I don't want to do the things I did. And so you say, I'm gonna work at changing myself. I'm going to work hard at changing myself. Why? I want to be acceptable to God. I want to be pleasing to God. So I'm going to change my old ways and put on new ways. Now that sounds good on the outside, but let me tell you, that is a pathway to death. Because there's no one here in this auditorium that has the power to change themselves. 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And Christianity is not changing ourselves from the outside to try to measure up to God. Christianity is allowing God to deposit his divine nature inside of us and then beginning to live according to that divine nature that we already have. We're not working towards something, we're working from something.
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14: We wish that things never went wrong between brothers and sisters in Christ. We wish that there were never conflict, never tension, never heartache, never hurt. Most of us, I'm afraid, have hurt other believers and been hurt by other believers, even if it has been quite inadvertent. Some will have been profoundly hurt by other believers, hurt in traumatic and life-altering ways. That's the reality.
15: Welcome to Encounter the Truth with Jonathan Griffiths. And Jonathan, there's many listening today who could say that has been my reality. I've been hurt deeply. And I expect that from people who don't know Jesus. But when it comes from within the church, when it comes from people who know Jesus, that's hard. I don't know what to do with that pain. What do I do with this?
16: Well, I think you're absolutely right, Steve. You know, when hurt comes from within the family of God, and when there is a situation with another believer that has been profoundly impactful and where we've come away wounded, that's especially hard to deal with. And there will be many listening today who have experienced that very thing and are grappling with it today. And mercifully, this is something that the Lord Jesus has anticipated and has spoken of in his word. He calls us to a high standard in terms of forgiveness and a willingness to pursue reconciliation, but these are not easy things to do. And we need to listen carefully to the teaching of his word to know how to navigate these situations and to move forward in a way that is healthy and is Christ-like. And I trust that our study of Matthew 18 today will be of help to you.
15: Well, we're going to continue, as you just heard, to look at this truth from Matthew 18. So grab a Bible, meet us there. We're looking at verses 15 to 35 today as we begin a message called The Kingdom of Reconciliation and Forgiveness. Here is Jonathan.
14: Now, there are certain subjects, certain issues that we wish we did not have to address. Isn't that the truth? We wish, don't we, that we never needed to think about insurance. I wish I never had to think about insurance or write checks for insurance, accident insurance, disability insurance, life insurance. We wish we could be certain that these things were never necessary. We wish that in places like schools and offices and yes, even churches, we didn't need to think about emergency procedures for responding to fire or the presence of an intruder. We wish these things were wholly irrelevant to us, but sadly, we know they are not. Sadly, in a fallen world, we know such things must be addressed. Here in Matthew chapter 18, Jesus is addressing issues we wish we did not have to think about. issues we wish were wholly and entirely irrelevant to us as Christian believers and as a church family. Thus far in the chapter, Jesus has spoken to the issue of temptation. We've seen that, the issue of sin, reminding us that yes, temptation will come, calling us to take drastic action to deal with it. He's addressed the issue of a stumbling and wandering believer and how to respond to such a one when they come home. But now in this second half of the chapter, he deals with perhaps the hardest issue of all. How it is that we respond to the brother or the sister who sins against us personally. Notice how both sections of this second half lead with that issue. Verse 15, if your brother sins against you. Verse 21, Lord, how often will my brother sin against me? And how do we handle it? How do we respond? What do we do when we encounter and experience the sin of other believers against us? This is an issue we wish were not an issue, but it is, and Jesus knows it, and he is wise enough and gracious enough to tackle it with us and for us. Now, the heart behind all this is, of course, set out in the previous section. Jesus knows that his people will be subject to temptation, will stumble, will wander sometimes for a time. And he has already called us as a church not to despise the wanderer who has come home. He has told us that the Father's will is, verse 14, that none of his people should perish. So the driver behind all this is a heart that loves each member of the flock, that wants to lose no member of the flock, that is willing and eager to welcome home the wanderer. What then ought we to do when a brother or a sister sins against us? Two things, says Jesus. Pursue reconciliation and extend forgiveness. Those are the two. First then, when your brother or your sister sins against you, pursue reconciliation. Verse 15 again, if your brother sins against you, go and tell him his fault between you and him alone. If he listens to you, you have gained your brother. We wish, don't we? We so wish that things never went wrong between brothers and sisters in Christ. We wish that there were never conflict, never tension, never heartache, never hurt. Don't we wish those things? But there is, and there are. We know these things happen. Many of us, many here listening, have experienced this on some level or other. Most of us, I'm afraid, have hurt other believers and been hurt by other believers to some degree, to some extent, even if it has been quite inadvertent. Some will have been profoundly hurt by other believers, hurt in traumatic and life-altering ways. That's the reality. And knowing this, I'm not telling you anything you don't already know. Knowing all this, we can see how important are these verses before us. They are vital for us to know, for us to understand, for us to be ready to use. But as we approach them, I do want to issue a little word of caution as we enter into the passage. From time to time, I come across Christian movements or leaders or individual believers who seem to view the whole of the Christian life and the whole of the experience of church through the prism of verses 15 to 17 of this particular chapter. Somehow in their thinking, this becomes the core of everything. And every issue in the Christian life and every issue within the church somehow becomes a Matthew 18 issue. Every little disagreement, every awkward interaction, every difference of opinion somehow becomes a Matthew 18 issue. And if other people don't see it that way, it's basically because they're not sufficiently biblical in their thinking or something like that. But of course, we need to recognize as we enter into the passage that this is not the only section of Scripture that speaks to how we should respond to others who offend us or who might do something wrong, who might cause us hurt. There are foundational and general principles in Scripture for this, basic principles of wisdom that stand behind and before the procedure that we get to here in Matthew 18, which is rather more formal. I mean, the kind of issue that is in view here in Matthew 18, we need to notice the text. This is the kind of issue that could at least potentially escalate to the final step outlined here, which is really excommunication from the church. Just notice where this ends up in verse 17. A person who is unresponsive to the initial approach about their sin might well end up barred from the fellowship, excluded from the Lord's table, treated as an unbeliever. That's the nature of the kind of thing we're dealing with here. It's not that you forgot to hold the door open for me on the way into church today and I'm just terribly offended. It's not that you didn't invite me to your Christmas party and I'm just nursing my wounds over that. I'm fine about the Christmas party, by the way. I've worked through that and I hope you have a lovely time. It's not that you borrowed $2 from me for parking in 1997 and I've never forgotten about that. You never paid me back. We can calculate the compound interest a little bit later. Inflation's pretty high, by the way. It's not that level of thing. No one's ever going to be thrown out of the church over that kind of an issue. No, we need to read our whole Bible here. In fact, I would suggest if you're preparing to enact Matthew 18 in a situation, I'd like to encourage you to read the book of Proverbs first, just to be sure that you have taken the basic steps of godly wisdom outlined there. Let me just share a couple of Proverbs. I think these are so good. I love the book of Proverbs. Proverbs 10 and verse 12. Hatred stirs up strife, but love covers all offenses. Proverbs 15 and verse 1, a soft answer turns away wrath, but a harsh word stirs up anger. Proverbs 17 and verse 9, whoever covers an offense seeks love, but he who repeats a matter separates close friends. Proverbs 19 and verse 11, good sense makes one slow to anger, and it is his glory to overlook an offense. You see, there is wisdom and there is godliness so often in just letting an offense slide. In not allowing it to just lodge in your heart and your mind, not stewing over it, not making a big thing of it, but just overlooking it. It's a glorious thing. Sometimes those who go very quickly to Matthew 18 and kind of fixate on it as the only word on the subject feel that in integrity they've got to go after every little thing. Pick open every little scab. It lacks integrity if I don't deal with it in this way. But biblical wisdom tells us that there are many things, many offenses that just need to be released, set aside, covered over, forgotten. At the same time, there are some. And there will be some that are weightier. There will be some that have left a mark that really do impact relationships going forward, that do need to be addressed for you and for others to be able to move forward in peace and harmony. Sometimes the fact of the matter is that if you don't open up the issue directly, you're going to be tempted to gossip and to grumble about it behind the other person's back. And their sin against you, whatever it was, is going to lead to temptation for you to be sinful in response. Leviticus 19 and verse 17 says this, you shall not hate your brother in your heart, but you shall reason frankly with your neighbor, lest you incur sin because of him. That's a very fascinating instruction. Leviticus 19, 17, let me read it again. You shall not hate your brother in your heart, but you shall reason frankly with your neighbor, lest you incur sin because of him. I think that instruction probably stands behind what Jesus is saying here. We don't go around hating our brother, our sister in our heart and nursing grudges of anger. If we feel hurt over another person's sinful behavior toward us, can't let it go, the danger is that we're going to fall into sin ourselves by way of response. No, to avoid that danger, and it's a very great danger, isn't it? We all know that. We need to speak directly to the offending party. And if we've really given consideration to the situation and we've concluded, you know, this is no small matter. This isn't something that I can just sort of cover over in grace. This isn't something I can just easily overlook. No, this is going to be good and right, important to address. It will be for my godliness to address it. It's going to be for their godliness to address it. It's going to be for the health and the unity of the fellowship. Here's the procedure, and let's just walk through it together. We need to see the steps. If your brother sins against you, verse 15, go and tell him his faults. Not in anger. Not in accusation, but in grace, with the aim of gaining your brother. See what Jesus says there? You want to gain your brother in loving fellowship. You know, I feel I need to say what took place last week, what you said to me, what you did with those funds that I lent you last year, how you treated me in that meeting. I was hurt by that. I think it was wrong. And in many cases, in the kindness of God, there can be a conversation. There can be a growing understanding. There can be a listening. And notice, that's what Jesus is looking for here, a gracious listening. I think sometimes we go in, we want more. We're looking for more. I want you to publicly acknowledge what a rotten rascal you are. I want you to pay me lots of retribution. I want you to tell everyone that you were wrong and I was right. Could you put that on social media, please? I'll write the post for you. Send out an email. Tell everyone. Sometimes, you know, the person opening up the Matthew 18 issue, initiating the process, can actually weaponize the procedure, can go in with huge demands, unreasonable expectations. That's not the spirit of this. No, Jesus says, if he listens to you, if there's some kind of gracious acknowledgement of what you're saying, okay, you've gained your brother, okay. Don't go and rake him over the coals and make demand upon demand. Praise the Lord. Now just go forward in peace and see if indeed you have gained your brother over time.
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17: 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I'll be joined by Philip Ryken, the president of Wheaton College, and Thomas Schreiner, a distinguished New Testament professor from the Southern Baptist Theological Seminary. 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
15: Well, if you joined us a bit late, we're in Matthew chapter 18 as we continue the message, The Kingdom of Reconciliation and Forgiveness. Here is Jonathan.
14: Now just go forward in peace and see if indeed you have gained your brother over time. But you know, he or she might not listen. That's the reality, of course. You might feel as though you're talking to a brick wall here, hard heart, no acknowledgement of anything. Well, maybe you're being unreasonable. Who knows? It's hard for us to be objective, isn't it? At this point, you need some others involved who can watch, who can give perspective, who could be a witness to an exchange, who could speak into things. Verse 16. But if he does not listen, take one or two others along with you, that every charge may be established by the evidence of two or three witnesses. Ask for a meeting now with one or two other trusted believers. Don't announce it to the world. Don't spread it further. Invite in one or two others, see how it goes. Maybe that's just going to be enough to nudge things forward and to have a listening. Again, it's a gracious listening that you need. Don't go in with your 50 conditions of all the things they need to do. A gracious listening, an acknowledgement. But that might not work. And so now it goes to the church, verse 17. And if he refuses to listen to them, tell it to the church. And if he refuses to listen even to the church, let him be to you a Gentile and a tax collector, an outsider. This part of the procedure is handled in different ways by different churches, of course, and there's freedom, I think, within that. A smaller fellowship might have a way of addressing this literally with the whole fellowship in attendance. Larger church like ours, well, the responsibility falls to our lay elders, actually, in a special way. Our particular procedure here, just so you know, our procedure is that if one of our members reaches verse 17 in a process and needs to involve the church formally, that person approaches our board of elders and asks for assistance. That's what to do. And then our elders would engage in a prayerful process as representatives of the church. And if that process gets nowhere in terms of repentance, it becomes a public matter in that a person could ultimately be excluded from the Lord's table, could potentially be placed under church discipline, treated as it were as an unbeliever. That's the very end of the process that Jesus outlines. And that in itself has as its aim restoration, not permanent exclusion. That's the procedure. Now, this is a very weighty thing, more weighty than perhaps we might realize. Jesus indicates that this procedure and the discipline of the church carries the weight of heaven's authority. This is how significant are the proceedings of the church on earth. Notice it here with me, verse 18. Truly I say to you, whatever you bind on earth shall be bound in heaven. Whatever you loose on earth shall be loosed in heaven. And again, I say to you, if two of you agree on earth about anything they ask, it will be done for them by my Father in heaven. For where two or three are gathered in my name, there am I among them. Now, these are familiar verses that are actually often ripped out of context to support the idea that God will give us anything we want so long as we agree on it, a couple of us here on earth. You know, you want a Ferrari? Hey, I want a Ferrari too. We're agreed. You want a beach house in Malibu? I want a beach house in Malibu. We're agreed. And so our no. These verses, they're often highlighted to point to God's presence in the gathering of his people for prayer and for worship, which is gloriously true, of course. God is present among us, but the point is rather more specific than that. When the church needs to move forward in this kind of discipline, if the church does this by means of a godly procedure in obedience to the word of Jesus Christ, there is a profound sense in which God the Father stands behind that which takes place. Jesus is present by his Spirit in the gathering of his people when this kind of action takes place, and it carries the weight of his authority. That's the point here. When the procedure of these verses is followed, and if the issue needs to be escalated to the level of whole church involvement, it is indeed escalated to the level of the throne room in heaven itself. That's the weight. That's the force of what Jesus is saying. Now, reaching the end of this procedure, actually getting here, this is not something that happens, you know, twice a week in a healthy fellowship. You know, we don't have a regular Thursday night, just special meetings set aside for this each week. It's not something that happens once a month or even necessarily once per year, but it does happen, it can happen, and it's an important mark of health within a church that there is at least a preparedness to carry through to the end point of the procedure should it be necessary. Okay, well, there it is. Let me ask the question. Is there a situation, is there one in your life where a conflict, a relational breakdown, an issue of some kind has become a blockage in fellowship with a brother or sister, and perhaps you've just been nursing the hurt for some time, maybe the issue is really festering, maybe you've been guilty of speaking about the person, complaining, griping, slandering even, and it's time. Oh, it's time. It's time to repent of that, and it's time to go straight to them. You can't guarantee a happy ending with this, of course not, but it is the only way of hope and of health. What are the steps you need to take in the days ahead, in the weeks ahead? As we leave this very important point, and it is so important, I do want to underline the fact that this procedure does bring hope and health, but there are times and situations where it is very, very hard to carry it through to completion. You may find that somebody just completely closes the door and refuses to talk at all. That happens. All this is especially hard, actually, when the relationships span across different church fellowships as they can. You know, if the relationship is between you and someone who attends a different church or who lives in a different place, and you really want to walk through this, you find you've tried in person, maybe even you've managed to have some others with you, and now you'd like to bring it to the church, and actually the church where this brother or sister attends doesn't see, doesn't understand the situation, they perhaps don't feel willing to get involved, and that happens, then you reach an impasse, and it may be for one reason or another, you do genuinely hit a dead end, and you're unable to take it further. And in those cases, I do think we need to learn to leave things in the Lord's hands, to pray that he might achieve something that we cannot achieve. You remember what Paul says in Romans chapter 12 and verse 18? It's very freeing. He says, if possible, so far as it depends on you, live peaceably with all. As far as it depends on us, well, that's our responsibility here.
15: 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It's called An Anchor for the Soul. And Jonathan, how would reading this book be helpful in our Christian walk?
16: Well, if we're going to keep walking with the Lord Jesus Christ day by day, week by week, month by month, year by year, we need stability. We need stability. And in order to have stability, we need to understand who Jesus is and what he's done for us. And Psalm 22 is a wonderful Old Testament passage that points us to Jesus and teaches us about his work on the cross for us, entering into the depths of human suffering and bearing the cost of sin in our place at Calvary. I think for each one of us, taking the time to reground and re-anchor our faith in the saving work of Jesus is going to do us tremendous good. And I just love to get this book into your hands.
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18: Do you have a financial need? Not just money to go shopping, a real need. Some of Jesus' disciples did, so they went fishing all night on the Sea of Galilee. John tells about it in John chapter 21. Early in the morning, Jesus stood on the shore, but the disciples did not realize that it was Jesus. He called out to them, "Friends, haven't you any fish?" "No," they answered. "Throw your net on the right side of the boat and you will find some." When they did, they were unable to haul the net in because of the large number of fish. Jesus knew exactly where those fish were. A similar thing happened when the taxes were due. Peter reminded Jesus about the approaching deadline to pay them. Jesus told Peter to go to the lake and throw out a line. "Take the first fish you catch, open its mouth, and you will find a 4-drachma coin," he told Peter. "Take it and give it to them for my tax and yours." Clearly, if God knows where the fish are, surely he can meet your need as well. Perhaps the reason he has not yet answered your prayer is that he wants you to seek him, not just the money. If you have a child who cares only about your money and what you can give him, and he never gives you a hug or tells you he loves you or wants to be around you, you get tired of just forking over the cash. When you pray, be sure that God knows it's not just the money you're after. In Matthew 6:33, Jesus gave us the basis for having our needs met when he said, "But seek first his kingdom and his righteousness, and all these things will be given to you as well." Your need is no surprise to your Father. Seek Him instead of His gifts, and in His time, He will meet that need.
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20: 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It makes you feel like you're drowning in your own thoughts. 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But here's what anxiety doesn't want you to know. 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Anxiety can point you to the peace that passes understanding. 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
22: It's 78 and mostly cloudy. Wind is from the southeast at 5 to 10 miles per hour. Today, thunderstorms with a high in the mid-80s. A few showers tonight with a low in the low 70s. Then tomorrow, rain showers with a high in the low 80s. A few showers tomorrow night with a low in the low 70s. It's 78 and mostly cloudy.

0: Thanks for joining me today on Mission Network News. I'm Ruth Kramer. The latest from Mission Aviation Fellowship as they respond to the Ebola outbreak in the Congo. Then join a global movement to share the gospel with the people in your world this weekend. We'll unpack this story in just a moment. But first, an American missionary doctor in the Democratic Republic of the Congo had to evacuate after coming down with Ebola. Mission Aviation Fellowship works closely with a mission hospital in Niankundi. Amidst an Ebola outbreak, Brad Hoagland with MAF tells us.
1: Unfortunately, Dr. Peter Stafford, one of the doctors, contracted Ebola and had to be evacuated out on a special flight and is in Germany now for treatment. But we took his family and brought them over to Uganda, and we assume they're joining their dad and husband in Germany at this time.
0: MAF also evacuated another doctor who was exposed to Ebola but hasn't been displaying symptoms. This is the 17th Ebola outbreak in the DRC in the last 50 years.
1: Precautions are being taken because Ebola is a very, very serious illness and can be fatal in over 50% of the cases. So it's something that we're working on diligently with the mission group and helping out local communities with getting bleach and supplies and those types of things that they need.
0: MAF staff involved in the evacuation remain healthy and committed to their critical gospel work in the DRC.
1: We have procedures in place to remain safe, but at the same time, there's always risk.
0: Pray for Dr. Stafford's healing. Next, Lebanon's economy suffers another blow as war and displacement deter visitors at the start of the tourism season. Economy Minister Amir Bisset says Lebanon has lost an estimated $2 billion since the beginning of March. That's approximately 7% of its gross domestic product, or GDP. Heart for Lebanon's Camille Melki says,
2: recently, the Interior Ministry in Lebanon declared that over 42% of the Lebanese population is living at poverty line or even below that.
0: According to analysts, the latest scuffle between Hezbollah and Israel is costing Lebanon's economy up to $100 million each day.
2: In October 2023, Hezbollah dragged Lebanon to 14 months of war with Israel. So you add that war plus what's going on right now, we've been in almost 2.5 years of major destruction of the southern part of Lebanon.
0: It's more work for Heart for Lebanon.
2: We had to add 2,600 new ferries to our beneficiary list. This is over and above the 5,200 families that we were helping early in 2026.
0: Yet more work means more opportunities to share the gospel, especially as the summer begins. Pray for wisdom for ministry leaders. And the gospel changes lives, yet many people are hesitant to talk about their faith. Go Day is a movement designed to equip and inspire people to share the gospel. John Bedide with Bibles for the World explains.
3: Go Day is an initiative of the Global Outreach Movement, or GO Movement, which is an evangelistic movement that now has chapters or country leaders in over 100 countries of the world. And their entire focus of this movement is to inspire and motivate people to share the gospel one-on-one with people that they come across, with people that they know, family, friends, or out in the public area.
0: Bibles for the World is partnering with Go Day to provide Gospels of John in 51 different languages for the event, which is this Saturday, May 23rd.
3: We are printing 1,363,300 scriptures, Gospels of John, for this initiative. It might be a record in terms of how many scriptures will be distributed on that very one day in a single event. So we would just ask that the listeners would pray for these scriptures as they go out.
0: Learn how you can join Go Day and support the work of Bibles for the World. 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

0: when you pick up the hymn book in church and sing the songs that the choir director leads in, are you singing unto the Lord? When you participate in the choir, are you singing unto the Lord or for your own enjoyment or amusement? The first song that's recorded in our Bible, Holy Scripture records the nation of Israel joining on the eastern side of the Red Sea, looking back and enjoying, delighting in their soul in the Lord's glorious deliverance, the redemption, and the complete freedom that they've been brought into. Then the children of Israel sang unto the Lord. And the people said, I will sing unto the Lord, for he hath triumphed gloriously. How many there are who imagine that the first thing for which we should praise God is our own blessing, what he has done for us? But while that is indeed the natural order, it is not the supernatural. It's not the spiritual thing. Where the Spirit of God is fully in control, he will draw out the heart unto God. So much was self-forgotten, and the Deliverer alone was seen. Just out of the abundance of the heart, their mouth spoke. And where the heart is occupied with the Lord, the mouth will tell forth his praise. The Lord is my strength and song. Beautiful and blessed was this first note struck by God's redeemed people. These people sang in Exodus 15, verse 1, I will sing unto the Lord, for he hath triumphed gloriously. The theme of this song is what the Lord has done, how the Lord delivered his people and destroyed their enemies. Israel began by magnifying the Lord, because in the overthrow of Egypt he had glorified himself. Together, let's sing unto the Lord. This is Bob Clark with encouragement.
1: One verse, one moment. God speaking into your day. Here's the KHCB verse of the week from John 16:33. These things I have spoken to you, so that in me you may have peace. In the world you have tribulation, but take courage. I have overcome the world. Carry this verse with you this week. We're KHCB, helping you draw closer to the heart of Jesus Christ.

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0: Welcome to Science, Scripture, and Salvation, a radio ministry of the Institute for Creation Research. In this program, we want to encourage you in your Christian faith by showing how scientific evidence supports the Bible, particularly the Genesis account. The book of Genesis lays the foundation for all matters addressed in the rest of the Bible: the nature of God, His sovereignty in creation, man's purpose, sin, marriage, family, and why we need a Savior are all introduced and explained in Genesis. When we see that the first and most foundational book of the Bible can be trusted in all matters, including science, it builds confidence in the rest of the inspired Word all the way to Revelation. On today's show, we'll get to hear from Dr. Brian Thomas, paleobiochemist and research associate with the Institute for Creation Research. Here's Dr. Thomas.
1: This week, we're thinking about and talking about the science behind recent creation. Very few people that I talk to even know that there is science that supports recent creation, that supports a world that's thousands, not millions of years old. And a lot of Christians, deny that this is even important. They deny that it's relevant. But I think it is relevant, especially when we consider how many other scriptures reference Genesis. So if we inject millions of years into the creation account, which doesn't plainly have it, then we actually open the door to unraveling our confidence in the many other scriptures that reference Genesis creation, either directly or indirectly. I think, for example, about Psalm 33, verse 9. It's an amazing verse. It says, "For he spoke, and it was done. He commanded, and it stood fast." The verb tense there, stood, means immediate. So the spoken command of God accomplished immediately what he commanded, what he intended for it to accomplish. So the Psalms rely on and reflect recent creation. So do the prophets. The Psalms, the prophets, Isaiah 42:5, "Thus says God, the Lord, who created the heavens." And even Hebrews, the New Testament, of course, quotes Genesis 1 and Genesis 2 and cites Adam as a real person, and Corinthians cites Noah as a real person. Jesus himself cited Noah. So our beginnings in Genesis matter to the rest of the Bible. Therefore, they should matter to us as Christians. And it's easy to believe, the more we study the scientific evidence that supports this recent creation that Genesis teaches and that the prophets and the New Testament apostles also taught and believed. Well, we've got this amazing evidence, and it's going on right inside each of our bodies. It's a clock that's still ticking, and it should have ran out of all of its ticks, like an egg timer. You twist a dial on an egg timer, and most egg timers I know, they go to 60, and then it can tick for 60 minutes. And then the last tick, tick, and then ding. And that's what should have happened with the entire human race if it's a million years old. Based on what? What's doing the ticking? Our mutations are ticking. Our DNA inside each of our cells is accumulating mutations. These are copying errors. So every generation accumulates a few more copying errors, and these add up over the generations. And there's no process known to man that can erase or correct these. The only way to correct it would be to genetically engineer the right DNA base pairs and put them into the correct positions. According to evolutionary model, mankind evolved from an unidentified ape-like ancestor at least 2.4 million years ago. So they're saying that we're that old. Well, can we have experienced the number of generations that 2.4 million years would have encompassed and yet kept the modern known measured mutation rate? Humans may have experienced 120,000 generations in 2.4 million years. In contrast, however, scripture teaches that there were about 100 generations from Adam all the way to Jesus Christ. That's a lot of difference. 120,000 versus only 100 generations. Then you consider another 100 generations since the Lord Jesus. So that's about 200 generations since Adam to now. What about this mutation clock? Geneticists have been studying multiple generations of families. Recently, geneticists tallied each new mutation in 219 people that included 78 parent-offspring trios. So grandparent, parent, sons and daughters, three generations of families in Iceland, and they found an average of 63.2 new mutations per trio, meaning that about 60 new mutations are added every new generation. And that's just with the genes that they analyzed. They didn't analyze all the DNA. They would have found more. Mutation expert Alexei Kondrashov reviewed this Nature study and agreed with its authors that these accumulating mutations very likely contribute to increased diseases, even mental diseases like schizophrenia and autism. Human DNA sequence, the quality is relentlessly worsening. This expert geneticist Kondrashov, he said, because deleterious mutations are more common than beneficial ones, evolution will inevitably lead to a decline in fitness of the population. This process sets a reasonable maximum limit to the total number of possible human generations. Evolution's 120,000 generations of human history, supposedly, would produce 7,200,000 mutations. This greatly exceeds the human mutation tolerance. Without invoking a miracle and an extremely long suspension of mutational buildup, the human mutation rate alone precludes evolutionary history.
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1: We have stunning confirmation of recent creation, what we call biblical creation. And it's scientific. We have scientific processes that we can measure and just extrapolate into the past using reasonable assumptions. And they show that the world may be just thousands, not millions, not billions of years old. One of those is within our own bodies. We just talked about mutation rate to our genomes, but there's a special little annex of DNA in each of our cells. It's called the mitochondrial DNA. This one has its own little clock going on. Now, I'm about to use the phrase secular scientists, and some of our listeners may not know exactly what that means. So let me just quickly define secular scientists as those who have a bias against God, against creation, against the Bible. We probably say they fall in the category of 2 Peter 3 of being willfully ignorant. They do not want to know the evidence for recent creation. It would force them to reevaluate their very lives, to reevaluate the truthfulness of God's word, which is exactly what we stand for here. But consider this amazing mitochondrial DNA mutation rate and what it means and what scientists have recently discovered. I'm going to let you in on a recent discovery by a creation scientist, Dr. Nathaniel Jeanson. He says that secular scientists have measured the mitochondrial DNA mutation rate for four species. That's humans, fruit flies, Drosophila, the technical name, roundworms, and these little tiny creatures called water fleas. They reproduce quickly in the lab so they can do these multiple generation studies, and then they can extract the DNA from them and measure how many DNA changes occur in between every generation. Well, the Bible puts the origin of each of these species at about 6,000 years ago. So we can round it up to 10,000 years just to make it the numbers easy. However, the published evolutionary literature puts the origin of modern humans about 180,000 years ago, depending on which paleontologist you talk to. Fruit flies, they put at 20 million years ago. Then roundworms, about 18 million years ago. And finally, their idea of water flea origins includes a history of 7.6 million years. These are all published age ranges, and they fit the evolutionary model and concept. But do they fit the science of mitochondrial DNA decay? So you could plug these numbers into a decay rate equation. They reveal a sharp contrast between creation and evolution predictions. The measured mitochondrial DNA mutation rate for humans is 0.00048 mutations per year. That's a slow mutation rate. Every generation has only a fraction of one. So it may take multiple generations for a human to experience a mutation in our mitochondrial DNA. But these are the measured rates the scientists have very recently discovered. So if you multiply 0.00048, which is the number of mutations to mitochondrial DNA in humans per year, multiply that by 2 and by 10,000 years, gets a prediction of about 10 mutations after 10,000 years of existence. Well, how many mutations have we actually experienced? Now, this is remarkable. This is stunning. The actual difference between any two humans today in our mitochondrial DNA averages 10. The minimum is 0, the maximum is 32. The predicted difference was about 10. Dr. Jeanson's study puts it at between 7 and 16 DNA differences. However, after 180,000 years, according to evolutionary ideas, human mitochondrial DNA should have 124 to 290 DNA differences. We just don't have it. We do not have the evidence in our DNA of the number of mutations that should have been occurring, that should have occurred if we've been on the planet that long. The same is true for fruit flies, for roundworms, for water fleas. The known mutation rate in fruit flies, plug that into the creation prediction of about 10,000 years, and you get something like fewer than 1,000 DNA differences. What do we have today? 1,168, right in the target range. If evolutionary history is plugged into the formula, then we would expect to find, after 20 million years, from 100,000 to 2 million DNA differences. We don't find nearly that many in fruit flies. It's just 1,168 DNA differences between any two fruit flies in their mitochondrial DNA. Same is true with roundworms. Same is true with water fleas. Remarkable, stunning genetic confirmation in the mitochondrial DNA mutation rate compared with mitochondrial DNA actual differences in actual species. And that gives us exactly what we'd expect to find if these creatures are only thousands of years old, not millions. Hey, this means the Bible got it right. We can trust what the Word of God says about history. Therefore, we can trust what it says about everything else.
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1: It's 78 and partly cloudy.
2: Wind is from the southeast at 5 to 10 miles per hour. Today, thunderstorms with a high in the low 80s. Tonight, thunderstorms with a low in the low 70s. Then tomorrow, thunderstorms with a high in the low 80s. Tomorrow night, thunderstorms with a low in the low 70s.
1: It's 78 and partly cloudy.
3: Hello, friends, and welcome once again to Sincerely Yours Time. Today, a touching email that was sent to us this week here at KHCB. This listener writes, "Dear KHCB family, I have been listening to your radio station for over 25 years, and throughout the years, your ministry has brought encouragement, peace, and God's word into my life during many difficult seasons. One of the greatest blessings connected to your station is that my husband, who was Muslim, came to Christ after listening to KHCB while using my car for 2 weeks during his commute to and from work. I have always seen that as a beautiful testimony of how God can reach a person's heart in unexpected ways. Today, I am humbly reaching out to ask for prayer. My husband has been detained by ICE for the past 5 months, and on June 9th, it will be 6 months. After 4 months of detention, we hired an attorney, and we are currently waiting for an answer regarding an appeal. I became a Christian at a very young age, and throughout our marriage, my husband and I have faced many hardships together. By God's grace, we have overcome so much. But I must honestly admit that this trial has deeply shaken me emotionally and spiritually. My husband continues to stand firm in his faith and believes with all his heart that the Lord will soon answer our prayers and bring him home. I wish I could say my faith has remained just as strong, but lately I feel exhausted, overwhelmed, and discouraged. I do not blame God because I know the Lord still works in impossible situations. I am simply struggling under the weight of this season and trying to hold on. Please pray for my husband's release and for his safe return home very soon. Please also pray that God restores my peace, strength, and faith during this difficult time. Thank you for your prayers, your ministry, and for being a light to so many people for so many years. God bless you all." Thank you so much for taking the time to write to us and share your story with us, a testimony of great joy in coming to know the Lord while listening to KHCB, and a great time of trial and tension as well. And I appreciate you sharing that prayer request with us. Not only will we pray for you here as a team at KHCB, but I want to encourage everyone in our listening audience to rally around this dear friend and her husband and pray for them as well. God, we know that all things are held in your hands and that nothing escapes your view or your power, and we do commit this situation to you specifically. I do pray for this dear listener who has written to us and shared her story with us. I pray that you would comfort her. I pray that she would sense your presence in a very special way during this time, and I do pray for the release of her husband and that they would be reunited soon. God, we commit them to you and trust you in all things. In Jesus' name, amen. Well, friends, if you have a testimony or a story that you would like to share with us, perhaps even a prayer request, you can send that to us here at email at khcb.org. That's email at khcb.org. Our physical mailing address, 2424 South Boulevard, Houston, Texas, 77098. Well, let's turn our attention now to the daily financial report. Yesterday, we received $10,118 in donations, bringing our total amount for the month of May up to $176,840. Our budget for this month is $350,000, which means that $174,485 is still needed to reach our monthly operational goal. 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Until the next time we get together, may the Lord bless you and keep you. 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
4: 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Praying for all who need prayer. Sunnyside Community SDA Church is going to be hosting a time of prayer on May 30th, beginning at 10 a.m. until 4 p.m. They'll be praying for the nation, the community, family, individuals, and you can request your prayer request with them, and it's going to be a drive-through prayer event. You don't even need to get out of your vehicle. So if you would like more information about this prayer event, call 281-389-6308. 281-389-6308. And if you cannot be there, you can also leave a voicemail and we'll pray for your request. This is on May 30th at Sunnyside Community SDA Church at 3810 Shelby Circle in Houston. Praying for all who need prayer. 10 a.m. until 4 p.m., a drive-through prayer event at Sunnyside Community Church. A night of prayer will also take place at the Grace Center in Richmond. They're going to begin Friday, May 29th at 10 p.m. and continue until 1 a.m. at their revival tent in Richmond. But you can also join live, as you can join the live stream or by Zoom. So for more information about this prayer event, contact the Grace Center. Their website is gideonsarmy.cc, gideonsarmy.cc. The Grace Center in Richmond, located at 7308 Cortez Road, Friday, May 29th, an evening of prayer beginning at 10 p.m. You've heard a page from the church calendar. Announcements on the calendar do not constitute an endorsement of the event or organization by KHCB.
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1: It's an official word. You'll find the term brownout in your dictionary. Chances are, though, you already know what one is. You've been on the receiving end of the bad news. Technically, brownout is a condition of lower than normal power line voltage being supplied by your local utility or generating equipment. Now, the condition can be short-term, like minutes to hours, or long-term. Who knows for how long? A power line voltage reduction of, say, 8 to 12% is considered a brownout. And how is a brownout different from a blackout? When the power goes down entirely, you get to watch your TV set in the dark. It means all the electricity is off. That's a blackout. But both are bad news. With brownouts, computers do weird things. Motors will slow down and overheat. Voltage regulators sing, and when the voltage does come back to normal, things sizzle. An old proverb goes, "Protection doesn't cost, it pays." Something we often realize too late to do anything about. If you're a follower of Guidelines, you understand that I don't attempt to moralize everything. Yet I'm reminded that Jesus gave truth in the framework of real life. The woman who lost a coin, a son who took his inheritance and skipped town, the woman whose self-respect had become badly tarnished, who drew water in the middle of the day rather than early in the morning when it was cool. The little guy, Zacchaeus, who climbed a tree to see if Jesus was coming. I've been thinking about you who listen, who often write, who send emails telling me about your struggles. You're just not getting the power through the lines coming from above. You're suffering from spiritual brownouts. The 110 volts is running at about 70 volts, or the 220 has dropped to about 170. That's the way it is with your spiritual life. Now, spiritual brownouts are the equivalent of an 8-cylinder car running on 6 cylinders, jerking and loping unevenly, getting hot on the upward pull, burning valves, threatening to burn up the whole engine. So, what causes spiritual brownouts? Overwork and undernourishment? Too much time in the sports section, not enough in the Word? Pushing yourself day after day, thinking, "I'll get caught up tomorrow," and when tomorrow comes, it catches up with you. John Wesley, the father of 22 children, says history, was also a circuit-riding preacher who insisted on getting up at 4 o'clock in the summer, 5 in the winter, and starting his day with an hour of study and prayer. The more he had to do, the earlier he rose to first ponder and pray about the pressures of life. So, what do you do when you face a spiritual brownout? There are some things which only God can do, other things which only you can do. Of one thing you can be certain. The flow of spiritual energy which comes from the powerhouse above remains constant. It's the ebb and flow of life here, the pressures and overload which pull down the spiritual voltage. And you are the only one who can find quiet time to be with God. Put your nose in the book and take God's word to heart. And the only one who can clear the fog out of your thinking as you focus on God and His purpose for your life. A final thought. The sun is always shining up there, day in and day out, provided you go high enough to avoid the fog, the smog, the clouds, and the haze. It's true with God, too. So don't be content to live with brownout faith when you can be connected directly to the powerhouse of heaven.
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1: 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In the world you have tribulation, but take courage. I have overcome the world. Carry this verse with you this week. We're KHCB, helping you draw closer to the heart of Jesus Christ.

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1: It's 78 and partly cloudy. Wind is from the south-southeast at 5 to 10 miles per hour. Today, thunderstorms with a high in the low 80s. Tonight, thunderstorms with a low in the low 70s. Then tomorrow, thunderstorms with a high in the low 80s. Tomorrow night, thunderstorms with a low in the low 70s. It's 78 and partly cloudy.

John 3:16. We know love by this, that he laid down his life for us, and we ought to lay down our lives for the brethren. We're KHCB.

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1: You can be right on target with your ambitions, succeed beyond your wildest dreams, and yet be miserable. I know I was. I joined the Navy at 17, married my high school sweetheart, and worked hard for promotions. We had two daughters by the time I took up target shooting. From then on, I devoted most of my spare time to pistol shooting on the range, and I became very good. Unfortunately, I ignored my family when I was home, and then sea duty kept me away as well. I barely noticed when my oldest daughter began focusing on church, and when the pastor came to visit, I slammed the door in his face. But I never slammed the door on pistol competitions, and I never lost in 10 years. When I was made team captain, however, even I noticed my personality problems. I was aggressive and critical, and I didn't like myself very much. I began to wonder if there was anything that could bring me happiness. All those years, my daughters had been asking me to go to church, and I refused. The week before our oldest went away to college, I decided to go. I didn't understand the sermon at all, but I knew those joyous people had something I didn't. The pastor came to visit, and this time I didn't slam the door on him. He told me I could seek the Lord anytime, anywhere, and God would hear. That night, I surrendered my life to Christ. I can't describe the relief and joy I felt when my sins were washed away by the blood of Jesus. And now I share the good news as a pastor myself. I'm Jerry Andrus. If the Son, therefore, shall make you free, you shall be free indeed.
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Praying for all who need prayer. Sunnyside Community SDA Church is going to be hosting a time of prayer on May 30th, beginning at 10 a.m. until 4 p.m. They'll be praying for the nation, the community, family, individuals, and you can request your prayer request with them, and it's going to be a drive-through prayer event. You don't even need to get out of your vehicle. So if you would like more information about this prayer event, call 281-389-6308, 281-389-6308. And if you cannot be there, you can also leave a voicemail and we'll pray for your request. This is on May 30th at Sunnyside Community SDA Church at 3810 Shelby Circle in Houston. Praying for all who need prayer. 10 a.m. until 4 p.m., a drive-through prayer event at Sunnyside Community Church. A night of prayer will also take place at the Grace Center in Richmond. They're going to begin Friday, May 29th at 10 p.m. and continue until 1 a.m. at their revival tent in Richmond. But you can also join live, as you can join the live stream or by Zoom. So for more information about this prayer event, contact the Grace Center. 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The Grace Center in Richmond, located at 7308 Cortez Road, Friday, May 29th, an evening of prayer beginning at 10 p.m. You've heard a page from the church calendar.

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1: It's 78 and partly cloudy.
2: Wind is from the south-southeast at 5 to 10 miles per hour. Today, thunderstorms with a high in the low 80s. Tonight, thunderstorms with a low in the low 70s. Then tomorrow, thunderstorms with a high in the low 80s. Tomorrow night, thunderstorms with a low in the low 70s.
1: It's 78 and partly cloudy.
3: How do you do? Why do people gamble, taking chances when the odds are against them? The man in this story knows why he gambled. He wanted attention because he felt unwanted. He lost more than he won until he took the biggest risk of his life, one that turned out to be a sure thing when his heart and mind and very life were unshackled.
4: Did the doctor look at Floyd today?
5: Yes. He has infantile paralysis.
4: Polio? Oh, I'll bet little Joey had it too.
5: What are we gonna do? I don't want to lose another son.
4: Where is he?
5: Quarantined.
4: It's for the best.
5: If we lose Floyd, I don't know what I'll do.
3: Bringing hope to a troubled world, this is Unshackled. 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To a homeless person who piles up leaves for a bed, a real bunk with a pillow is the height of luxury. To sleep between clean sheets and wake up to a hearty breakfast can stir up the desire for change. That's why Pacific Garden Mission welcomes each guest, providing shelter to hundreds of men, women, and children each day. Fresh clothing, as well as medical and dental treatment, are also available without charge, thanks to caring friends who send financial and material gifts. The mission offers classes and counseling to improve their ability to function in the world. Pastors and counselors share the truth that will set them free of past failures. And that same message goes out to the world through this program. Now for broadcast around the earth, here is episode number 3931 in the series Unshackled, the program that makes you face yourself and think.
6: Floyd! You better get home right now, you hear? Floyd!
4: Is he gone again?
6: Yes, he took off when I wasn't paying attention.
4: Hard to believe we used to worry about him not being able to walk again.
6: Now he runs away every chance he gets. I even tried hiding his shoes, but he ran off barefoot.
4: A 5-year-old shouldn't be out after dark.
6: Try telling him that.
4: I'm not telling him anymore. I'm going to beat his behind when he gets back, and I'm going to get a dog chain and a padlock, see if he runs away again.
3: Why would a 5-year-old run away from home? Turns out it was the same reason he ran off at 25, but with different results. This is the true testimony of Floyd Plum. Right now, from the classic files of Unshackled.
7: I was 4 when I contracted polio and lost my speech. It returned with a stutter. We were very poor. No friends, no toys, so I started running away at 5. My parents tried to keep me home, but as soon as they removed the dog chain, I was gone again. Rowdy companions taught me to smoke cigarette butts we picked off the ground. I spent 2 years in second grade because I was too sleepy and too ornery to care. We moved around as Dad took various jobs. In Michigan, a train dispatcher took an interest in me, got me to quit smoking, and I did better in school. Then we moved again.
4: Where's that son of mine now?
6: I don't know. He was here right after school.
4: Oh.
6: Said they put him back in third grade, and he was real upset.
4: It's where he belongs. He just finished second grade. Twice.
6: But he told them he was in fourth grade.
4: And they believed him?
6: He was doing better, honey. Even you noticed. He wasn't stuttering as much, and he was home at night more. Now he's ashamed and doesn't even want to try. You going out to look for it?
4: No, I'm going to go shoot some pool. I'll keep an eye out for him.
7: Maybe if Dad hadn't spent so much time in pool halls and card rooms, we wouldn't have been so poor. My parents quit trying to keep me home when I was 10. We moved from Michigan back to Defiance, Ohio, where a gang of boys welcomed me with a fight. My opponent nearly broke my jaw, but I got even with a baseball bat and became one of them. I set pins in a bowling alley until 11, then played poker with friends, staying out until midnight or even 2 o'clock in the morning. When I was 11, my dad tried to help me.
4: Floyd, stop right where you are. Straighten up, you walk all hunched over.
7: But I can't.
4: Yes, you can. Throw out your chest. Go on. Aha, that's better.
7: Do you know...
4: Stop right there. Anytime you talk, it starts stuttering. Stop. Don't try to say another word because you'll only get worse. You understand?
7: Yes.
4: Don't hurry. Each time you stutter, go back and start all over again, but take it slower. Now, what did you want to ask me?
7: I want you to help me find some old skates. I want to make a scooter.
4: See? That time you said it much better.
7: I liked all sports and could out-wrestle most boys my age. My favorite was pitching horseshoes, and I became an expert. But I was very insecure and bluffed to cover my feelings of inferiority. When I was 11, my aunt and uncle invited me to spend the summer on their farm. They were very religious.
8: Did you understand what we read in the Bible this morning, Floyd?
7: I think so.
8: You come to God in humility. Do you know what humility is?
7: I think so.
8: It's the opposite of pride. You acknowledge that he's God and you're not. No, I'm serious. Most people think they control their own lives. They don't realize that it's the goodness of God that leads to repentance. They get away with doing bad things and think it's okay, but someday we must give an account to God for our lives, for the way we use the talent he gave us.
7: I don't have any talents. Except horseshoes.
8: You have more? You just haven't discovered them yet. The Bible says, "For we are his workmanship, created in Christ Jesus unto good works, which God hath before ordained that we should walk in them." But, and this is important, first you have to come to God in repentance and ask him to save you. And that's where most people stumble. They can't get past their pride. Do you ever read the Bible?
7: I tried once, but I can't understand it.
8: Well, keep trying. God's word is truth, and you'll have a much better life if you follow Jesus. Okay?
7: Okay.
8: The Bible says, "For by grace are ye saved through faith, and that not of yourselves, it is the gift of God, not of works, lest any man should boast."
7: I was interested, but I thought I couldn't do what he wanted me to do. My dad stayed on me about stuttering and walking tall. I overcame the stutter, unless I was excited. By the age of 13, I was like other boys my age. That same year, I got drunk for the first time, and whenever I drank, I got mean. At 15, I was helping my brother-in-law paint a barn when the ladder slipped and I fell 40 feet.
5: Floyd! They called and told me about the accident.
7: Yeah. I thought sure I was gonna die.
5: Thank God you're okay.
7: The doc said I'll be on crutches for a while.
5: It could have been a lot worse, son. What happened?
7: I had scaffold hooks, pulleys, and ropes over my shoulder. Just as I got over the hip of the barn, the ladder slipped. Hit the ground feet first, and then I hit my face.
5: Oh, I can see you're all bruised up. I was praying for you about the time you fell. Somehow I felt the need to pray for you. God is merciful. You might have been killed.
7: During that fall to the ground, I knew I was headed for hell. But as my body healed, I put those thoughts behind me. I stayed on course, getting drunk, constantly in trouble at school, playing hooky and pranks. I spent 3 years in the 7th grade, and the principal paddled me many times. But I also played football and baseball. Just before final exams, when I was 16, I was expelled from the school system. The next 4 years, I found and quit many jobs. At 20, I met Mildred, and we dated for 4 months, and then we decided to marry. Bad news, Millie. I was laid off at the factory today.
9: Oh, no. Our wedding's in 2 weeks. Do you think we should call it off?
7: No. We're getting married.
5: Some wedding present, huh?
7: Yeah. I'll have to sell my new car and pay off the loan. I can buy a used one.
5: Can we afford to get an apartment?
7: Not unless I find another job.
5: We can live with my folks for a little while.
7: Mine too. But that'll get old fast.
5: I'll pray that you get another job soon, Floyd.
7: I'm glad you're religious, Millie. You're like my mom. But I'm not into that church stuff. Work was scarce after we married in late July. We lived with Mildred's folks for a while and then mine. I worked odd jobs, but the depression got worse and jobs were even harder to find. Our son was born 2 years after we married, but I still drank and gambled with the little money I made when I had work. Playing checkers was free, so I played until I was sick of it. One night I had a paycheck and played poker for money, hoping to score.
9: Okay, the ace bets. Everybody gonna stay in for another card? The ace still looks good. What are you gonna do?
7: That's what I'm gonna do.
9: Well, I'll see then. And I'll raise it.
7: Mighty thoughtful of you.
9: I'm kind-hearted. I want to give you a chance.
7: Let's see how good a chance.
9: What do you got, kid?
7: Enough to win the pot. Aces full of tens.
9: Oh, good hand. But not good enough. Look at this.
7: I don't believe it.
9: You don't believe it? There's four kings in every deck. Sorry, kid. That didn't take long, did it?
7: I lost my whole paycheck and came home drunk. I even tried to give our 2-year-old son some beer. Mildred and I got into an argument about it and I choked her. Guilt dogged me after that, making me even more volatile. Mildred went to live with her parents for several months and I moved in with Mom and Dad. But Dad was unemployed too. One night he and I got into a terrible fight and he stormed out of the house.
6: Your dad didn't want to have a fist fight with you, so he's going to your sister's place.
7: Let him walk 5 miles, I don't care.
6: Floyd, the Bible says, honor thy father and mother. That doesn't mean yelling at your dad that way.
7: He yelled at me, didn't he? Anyway, who cares what the Bible says?
6: It's God's word, son.
7: God's word? Don't you know there is no God?
6: Floyd, please.
7: Floyd, please. The Bible was written by men to keep people under their thumbs. It's all a myth. Adam and Eve in the garden, the flood.
6: I believe all of that, son. Along with everything else that's written in the Bible.
7: Then you're nuts! Men came from monkeys, you know.
6: Floyd, we were made in the image of God, not animals. Animals have always been animals, and we've always been human.
7: I don't want to hear that. I'm leaving and I'm not coming back. Mom didn't say anything, but her quietness pierced my heart. I left, taking everything that was mine, which wasn't much. I wrote to an uncle who was a minister and told him I needed a change of life, but he didn't invite me to come because he and Dad had been at odds for years. He wrote, however, with this advice: the day you don't feel like praying is the day you should pray. I sat alone and miserable in a pool hall, ashamed of what I'd become.
3: Very shortly, we'll hear the rest of Floyd's story. 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
7: 2 months after my fight with Dad, I sat in that grubby pool room and examined myself. A thought came to me. You have tried other things and failed. Now try God. But how? I was so bad. God wouldn't want me. Even so, I was determined, so I went to see my wife.
5: Are you drunk, Floyd?
7: No.
5: What did you want to see me about?
7: Will you go with me to Toledo?
10: What's in Toledo?
7: A church I want to go to.
10: You were never much interested in church.
7: This one's different.
10: How'd you hear about it?
7: Two of my aunts live there. They keep talking to me about it. I've heard the preacher on the radio, too.
10: It's a long way to go for church.
7: I want to change my life, honey. And I hear that this church helps you do that. A man I met last year told me people get saved all the time.
10: You won't give our little boy beer again, will you?
7: No, honey. I told you I want to change.
10: Why don't you read the Bible, then?
7: I can't read, Millie.
10: Oh, Floyd.
7: I don't even know most of the words.
10: Oh, sweetie, I'm so sorry. I didn't know that.
7: Please go with me.
10: How are you going to get there? It's 80 miles to Toledo.
7: I bought this touring car. It'll get us there.
10: Where can we stay when we get there?
7: I have family there.
10: All right. We'll go with you.
7: Even though my wife was expecting again, we set out for Toledo on a cold day in March. My touring car had no side windows, so it was cold. Today it would be worth a fortune. Then, it was just transportation. First, the radiator froze up, so I thawed it and filled it with water again. I had enough money for only 1 gallon of gas to go 80 miles. I sure hope there's a good long slope from the top of this hill.
10: What good's that gonna do, Floyd?
7: Save us some gas. I hope. Use enough going up the hill. At least we can save some going back down. When we get over the top, I'm gonna shut off the engine and let her coast.
10: That'll save gas?
7: The slope is a long one. It is. Here we go.
10: So what kind of welcome do you think they'll give us in Toledo?
7: To be honest, they might tell us to turn around and get out.
10: Why?
7: Because they know me.
10: What'll we do then?
7: I don't know, Mildred.
10: You're down to 20 miles an hour, honey. Might as well start the engine.
7: Not until she's down to 5 miles an hour. We gotta get to Toledo.
10: Floyd, behind you!
7: We got to the outskirts of Toledo on the fumes of gasoline and coasted into a gas station a mile from our destination. There I traded a lock and key for a gallon of gas and we headed out again. A couple of blocks away, smoke began pouring out from under the hood of the car.
10: Stop the car, Floyd! It might explode!
7: There's only a gallon of gas in it. That isn't much.
10: Can you believe it? We're right in front of a fire station.
7: And here comes a fireman.
11: Well, we don't normally give curb service, but the boys will be right out with extinguishers. Why don't you go on and raise the hood?
7: God was with us, providing every need. The fireman quenched the fire, fixed the short, and we drove to my relative's house. They knew about my past, but welcomed us anyway because God had touched their hearts. I wanted God to change me more than I'd ever wanted anything before. And that night I prayed. God, I want my life to change, but I don't know how. Please show me the way. If you give me directions, I promise to accept your truth. The following Sunday night, we went to the church my aunts had told me about. My dear mother had taken me to church several times, but never had I heard preaching like this.
12: People talk about searching for God, but God's not lost. You are. In the Gospel of Luke, chapter 19, verse 10, Jesus said, "For the Son of Man is come to seek and to save that which was lost." We lost our relationship with God in the Garden of Eden when Adam sinned by disobedience. The prophet Isaiah wrote in chapter 59, verse 2, "But your iniquities have separated between you and your God, and your sins have hid his face from you that he will not hear." You are lost. You can't approach God with all those sins on your soul. He is holy. He dwells in light, and you dwell in darkness. The Bible says, "All have sinned and come short of the glory of God. There is none righteous, no, not one." Just as he promised, God sent his only begotten Son, Jesus Christ, to light the darkness, to show the way back to him. The Bible says, "In him was life, and the life was the light of men. But men loved darkness rather than light because their deeds were evil." God came looking for you. What a savior! He made himself of no reputation and took upon him the form of a servant and was made in the likeness of men.
8: And being found in fashion as a man, he humbled himself and became obedient unto death, even the death of the cross. My friend, Christ died for your sins, not his. He lived a sinless life because he was the Son of God. If he could humble himself like that, you can humble yourself by coming forward to ask his forgiveness. Trust him.
7: I went to the altar and my wife came too. Some ladies offered to hold our son, but I wanted God's blessing on him too. At the altar I prayed, repenting of my sins and asking Jesus to be my Lord and Savior. He gave me instant peace and joy as well as direction, but I had much to learn. They gave me a pamphlet that contained the Gospel of John.

0: My aunt gave me a Bible and encouraged me in the Lord. But I still had no job and the depression was getting harder. We stayed with relatives on the outskirts of Toledo while I searched for work. I'd get up at 4 in the morning and, having no gas for the car, I walked to town singing In the Garden. By evening, I was tired and decided to walk back to my relatives. And he walks with me and he talks with me.
1: Hey, can you tell me where the Stewart building is?
0: I don't know, but I know you, Bill. You teach Sunday school at my aunt's church.
1: I sure do. I know you, Floyd. Hop in. Let me give you a ride. I was glad to see you at the prayer meeting this week.
0: I'm going
1: to
0: go every week. God sent you along, Bill. I was feeling a little discouraged.
1: These are tough times. Are you reading the Bible?
0: Yes. I have a hard time understanding it all, but I finished the Gospel of John.
1: Good. The Lord will guide you.
0: I have joy and peace. There's so much I don't know.
1: God says, my grace is sufficient for thee, for my strength is made perfect in weakness.
0: Tell me something, Bill. What happens if I sin again?
1: The Bible says if we confess our sins, he is faithful and just to forgive us our sins and to cleanse us from all unrighteousness.
0: That's a relief.
1: You're saved once and for all when you're born again. Jesus is your sufficiency. It's not only new life, it's a new way of life, trusting and obeying him.
0: I read the Bible every night after looking for a job all day. I finished the New Testament in 3 months. One day I applied at a rubber plant. The manager said he needed a good mill man. And because I had experience in a mill back in Defiance, he hired me. I worked there 3 years, even though we had periodic layoffs. Our daughter was born, we got our own apartment. During one layoff, I went back to see the boss.
2: You looking for work, Floyd?
0: Sure am.
2: You're a good worker, but the men, they don't like the way you talk about your religion. After all, they're religious too.
0: They complained?
2: Well, not in so many words. Don't get me wrong, we like your work, but we don't want you to talk about religion on the job.
0: I would sooner walk the streets than stop talking about the Lord. Jesus is the eternal Son of the living God.
2: Okay. Come to work in the morning.
0: A few years later, he let me hold Bible study with the men. When I was laid off again, I resumed my habit of looking for work in the morning and then coming home to read the Bible and pray every evening. A neighbor lady noticed and talked to Mildred about it.
3: She thinks you're strange.
0: Because I talked to her about the Lord?
3: No, because you don't stay out all day looking for a job.
0: God will provide. I've done my part and I'm trusting the Lord to help me.
3: She said, if I had a husband that would sit and read the Bible and pray every evening, I would boot him out because nobody is going to bring a job to your front door.
0: You never know, honey. Who was at the door? Somebody offering me a job at a manufacturing plant. That same day, our neighbor's husband was laid off from his job. So never doubt God's provision for his children. I bought a dump truck and started a business working 10 or 12 hours a day until my debts were paid. Then I sold the truck. But one debt that I could never have paid was for my sin. Only Jesus could pay that debt by his death on the cross for me.
4: Floyd and Mildred had 3 sons, 2 of whom were pastors and 1 a missionary in Africa. 2 daughters also serve the Lord in their churches. Recently, we had an email from his grandson asking for copies of the original drama, so we decided to redo Floyd's story as a classic to demonstrate the power of godliness passing down through the generations. This power is available to you, listening friend. The Bible promises in 2 Corinthians chapter 5, verse 17, therefore, if any man be in Christ, he is a new creature. Old things are passed away. Behold, all things are become new. To begin your new life in Christ, will you pray with us? There are no special words. This prayer is simply meant to reflect the attitude of a humble heart. Dear God, I confess that I am a lost sinner and cannot save myself. I repent of my sins against you. I believe Jesus died for my sins on the cross.

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I believe he rose again and lives forevermore. Thank you for his sacrifice. Thank you for saving me. Come into my heart and life, Lord Jesus, and change me. In your name I pray. 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This is program number 3931. Heard in the classic true story of Floyd Plum were Patrick Thompson, Jennifer Dimmitt, Kurt Nabig, Mara Kate Burns, Ed DiZzolo, and David Zarbach. Original music, Don Badorf. 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Script, Kenitha Gabler and Jack O'Dell. 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So, until next time, unless our Lord returns before then, I'm Timothy Gregory reminding you that the doors to Pacific Garden Mission are open night and day. 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

0: I've got way too much baggage for God to want me, not with my past.
1: Maybe that's what you're thinking. The damage is done, it's too late, you're beyond repair. Well, Billy Graham has a word of hope for you.
2: Saul of Tarsus was a hard nut to crack. 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But God stopped him, saved him, and he became the great apostle. 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And one day in a garden, God stopped him. And Augustine became one of the greatest theologians in the history of the world.
1: And that means it's not too late.
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1: 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We're the Billy Graham Evangelistic Association.
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1: It's 78 and partly cloudy.
2: Wind is light and variable from the south. Today, thunderstorms with a high in the low 80s. Tonight, thunderstorms with a low in the low 70s. Then tomorrow, thunderstorms with a high in the low 80s. Tomorrow night, thunderstorms with a low in the low 70s.
1: It's 78 and partly cloudy.
3: Joshua was on the march, ordered by God to destroy all who lived in the Promised Land. But why did God show mercy to Rahab the harlot and not to the Gibeonites? Well, stay tuned and find out. This is Steve Schwetz for the Through the Bible Radio Network, and you're listening to the Question and Answer program with our Bible teacher, Dr. J. Vernon McGee, who for over 30 years answered the many questions of his listeners. We begin today's program with this question from a listener in San Diego, California, who asks, where did idol worship begin?
4: Well, may I say to you, it might be a little difficult to pinpoint it and to recognize it as such. Cain and Abel brought an offering to the Lord. Cain brought the fruit of the ground. That was the first, I suppose, effort on the part of man to offer his works and his own labor and himself to God instead of a sacrifice, but the works of his hand. In other words, that is the first inkling we have of humanism, which actually is a worship of man himself. That is the thing today that's taught by philosophy, by most of the sciences, and by psychology, and by all liberalism. It's known as humanism. It's a projection of man and what man can do or man's potential, and it worships that. That is the God today, actually, of the world. It's very heinous and a very subtle and a very deadly form of worship. Psychology has made a backflip in the sense I studied psychology in school, almost majored in it, and one time thought of going into that field. Well, at that time, psychology didn't have too much to say about man that was favorable at all, that man should recognize his weaknesses and that sort of thing and attempt to make corrections. But today, the thinking is just the opposite. You're to think well of yourself. And I tell you very frankly, to give that to the man here in Southern California that was convicted of killing at least 11 or 12 little boys, and he'd killed others, but they didn't convict him of those, didn't have maybe enough evidence, but he apparently was guilty of those crimes too. And this man killed all those little boys. Now, I can't imagine that psychology even would go and say to him, we want you to think well of yourself, and that's the way that you're going to overcome this. Well, very frankly, that's a deadly sort of thing. Now, that's a form of idolatry. It's like standing in front of the mirror and worshiping what you see in the mirror. And friends, that's not a very attractive God, but the idols of the heathen have never been very attractive. They always have a bad notion of God. Now, we find a little later on at the Tower of Babel, actually, what the Tower of Babel was, it was not a tower to get man out of water, to keep his feet from getting wet. Actually, it was a tower which was a rallying place for those against God. They now are apparently going to worship the sun. That seems to have been the thought in the heart of man then, getting away from the living and true God. And after all, the living and true God is the one that sent the flood and the storm and destroyed all those people. And they're afraid of him. And so now they're going to worship the sun because the sun is nice to them and shines on them, makes them feel good. May I say to you, that is the beginning of man's departure, of course, from God, and has been. So that we have probably the beginnings at that time. But to pinpoint it and say that the first day that a man made an idol and worshiped it would be very difficult to pinpoint that day. Paul, you remember, talked about that in the epistle to the Romans, that man actually was worshiping, really, when you get down to it, man was really worshiping himself. Maybe I ought to turn to that. That's in Romans, the first chapter, verse 21. Because that when they knew God, they glorified him not as God, neither were thankful, but became vain in their imaginations. Their foolish heart was darkened. Professing themselves to be wise, they became fools and changed the glory of the uncorruptible God into an image made like to corruptible man and to birds and four-footed beasts and creeping things. Now, that is the history of it. The date, I could not pinpoint it, but it was somewhere between Cain and Abel and the flood that came upon the earth, or better still, probably we should say the Tower of Babel. And I hope that's close enough to date it for you.
3: We turn our attention now to a question from a listener in Philadelphia, Pennsylvania. She writes, what is meant by the use of Rahab's name in Psalm 87? Also, what is meant by this one was born there?
4: Now, that takes us back to the 87th Psalm, which is one of the great messianic psalms. The subject is the Zion, the city of God. This is a psalm that makes it very clear that the day will come when there will be those who march up to Jerusalem will be able to sing, we're marching to Zion, the wonderful city of God. This is the psalm of marching up to Zion. It concerns the city of Jerusalem, the earthly city of Jerusalem, and the hope that God has given to the world that that city will become the capital of the world during the millennium. It will be the great religious center, and the Lord Jesus is to come there. His feet will touch down at the Mount of Olives. Now, the psalmist here, and it's called a psalm or song of the sons of Korah, and it's a psalm, I suppose, by the sons of Korah here, and it reveals God's attitude now toward this. So I'm taking that entire psalm that we might get at the meaning for this individual that asks the question. The Lord loveth the gates of Zion more than all the dwellings of Jacob. Glorious things are spoken of thee, O city of God. And then he says, I will make mention of Rahab and Babylon to them that know me. Behold, Philistia and Tyre with Ethiopia. This man was born there. You see, Rahab here is not speaking of the Rahab the harlot. It represents actually Egypt. And if you'd turn to Isaiah 51:9, which we are not turned to today, but you'd find out that it has that kind of a meaning, that kind of a reference. Fact of the matter is, I may just turn over here to the psalm and pick up something that I think that probably I ought to bring out since we are going to look at most of the psalm. And I'll go to Psalm 89, verse 10, where it says, Thou hast broken Rahab in pieces as one that is slain. Thou hast scattered thine enemies with thy strong arm. And here he's speaking of Egypt. And so in this psalm, he's speaking of Egypt. Now, Egypt represents, or Rahab represents the southern power, and Babylon represents the northern power. Now, Rahab means tumult, and Babylon means confusion. And so here, all of the tumult and confusion that is in the world is going to be brought to an end. And right now, the world that you and I live in is filled with tumult and confusion. And when the Lord Jesus comes, why, the tumult and the confusion will all be done away with. It'll be dissipated. And that sort of thing will not exist anymore. You remember Kipling wrote a poem in it. He speaks of the nations of the world. The tumult and the shouting dies, and the captains and the kings depart. Still stands thine sacrifice. And so that even Kipling could speak of this city and the future that it holds, and that the confusion in the world is to be done away with. Now, at that time, the enemy will have come up against Jerusalem, and the enemy will have with them a great many people that actually are not in sympathy with him. I don't think they understand it at all. And where it says here, the thing that you've mentioned is that this man was born here. It says, and of Zion it shall be said, this and that man was born in her, and the highest himself shall establish her. Well, it simply means this, that those that are coming up as enemies, that some of them, and Ethiopia is one of them that's mentioned here, it says, behold, Philistia and Tyre with Ethiopia, this man was born there. Well, what does it mean? Well, he was born again. I think that these that have come against Jerusalem have come under someone else's banner, Antichrist's banner, and they actually were not in sympathy with the attack on Jerusalem. They were caught up in it. And the minute that they have Christ, they are going to be born again. And I think that's exactly what it's going to say. But the verse you're referring to is Zion. They could say, well, this has been our city all along, and we've been born again here also. I think that is the thought there. That is a great messianic psalm, and one that is very seldom used, by the way.
3: This Grand Rapids, Michigan listener wrote in asking, would you please explain what Jesus was illustrating in the parables found in Mark chapter 2, where he speaks about a new patch on an old garment and new wine in an old wineskin?
4: The basis for this in the second chapter of Mark, it began with the Lord Jesus coming to Capernaum, where he made it his headquarters, and he healed a man with a palsy. And then immediately after that, he called Matthew. And then the enemies began to question him and rebuke him that he was not following along after the scribes and Pharisees at all, and that he actually was not like really John the Baptist. And so the Lord Jesus then gave them these two parables. And I think that probably I should read them. They're in Mark, the second chapter, verse 21. No man also soweth a piece of new cloth on an old garment, else the new piece that filled it up taketh away from the old, and the rent is made worse. In other words, you sew a new patch on an old garment. And as a boy, my mother used to sew patches on my pants, and today it's sort of in style. In that day, I was greatly humiliated at those patches. But the thing of it is, it's bad enough to have a patch, but that patch, the new part of it, be stronger than the old, and it would pull the old out, you see. The old part of the garment would be pulled out, and then you'd have to put a patch over a patch in order to be able to wear your pants. And so that is what the Lord is saying here, and merely stating that, which is very obvious, but he'll make application. He says, no man putteth new wine into old bottles, that is old wineskins, else the new wine doth burst the bottles, and the wine is spilled. In other words, that which is to be permitted to ferment, why, it would expand, and the bottles will be marred. But new wine must be put into new bottles. Now, what the Lord is saying to these people, I didn't come to follow the scribes and Pharisees. I didn't come to continue trying to put a patch on an old garment, trying to patch up the old garment. of the law, of the Mosaic system, a God-given system, but it had gone to seed. And now the Lord Jesus said, I have not come to sew a patch on this old garment of the law. I have come to present you with a new garment. And that new garment is actually the righteousness of Christ, which is provided for every believer in the Lord Jesus Christ. He's come not to patch up the old garment, but to give you one brand new. And that is the interpretation of the parable as he gave it and the interpretation which he made of it.
3: A listener in Glendale, California writes this simple but important question. Would you please explain the meaning of Daniel chapter 8, verse 14?
4: May I say to you that I have written a book on the book of Daniel. The title of the book I've written is Delving Through Daniel. And I have a note on every verse in the book of Daniel, and I have a note on Daniel 8:14. I would like to read you the verse and the note that I have in my book on Daniel. Will you listen to it? For it is my explanation, naturally. This is the verse. And he said unto me, under 2,300 days, then shall the sanctuary be cleansed. Now here is my note on it. The time was limited to 2,300 days. It's well to note that there has been disagreement as to the interpretation of the 2,300 days. Seventh-day Adventism grew out of the great Second Advent awakening, in which this verse was given the day-year interpretation, and the date for Christ's coming was set for the year 1843. William Miller and his followers, among whom was Ellen G. White, understood the sanctuary to be the earth which would be cleansed at his coming, that is, the coming of Christ. Miller was a sincere but badly mistaken Baptist preacher. The day-year interpretation was a fragile and insecure foundation for any theory of prophecy, and history has demonstrated it to be false. If the 2,300 days are taken as being literal 24-hour days, the period would be between 6 and 7 years, which approximates the time of Antiochus Epiphanes. In 170 B.C., he began to perpetrate his atrocities. The priest Judas Maccabeus, the hammer, drove out the Syrian army in 165 B.C., at which time the temple was cleansed and rededicated after its pollution. The cleansing is celebrated in the Feast of Lights. And it's that feast, by the way, is mentioned in the New Testament, for instance, in John 10:22, and it was at Jerusalem, the Feast of the Dedication, that is, rededication or lights, and it was winter. May I say to you, that's the note I have in my book on Delving Through Daniel, and that is my explanation of it. It is something that was prophesied back in the 8th chapter concerning Antiochus Epiphanes, who has a historical character now, and this has already been literally fulfilled concerning him. And the attempt to bring it up and make it fit into the day-year has already failed. That rules it out, of course, and therefore we can dismiss it as not being acceptable at all.
3: Unfortunately, Dr. McGee's book, Delving Through Daniel, is no longer available, but we do have a number of resources that are available which deal with the book of Daniel. We'll give you our contact information at the close of today's broadcast. Our final question comes from a listener in Fremont, Michigan. He writes, according to Joshua chapter 9, the Gibeonites received Joshua in order to be spared their lives. Most commentators say that Joshua's complacence allowed him to be deceived. Could it not have been God's mercy that allowed Joshua to be deceived? Didn't the Gibeonites do the same thing that Rahab the harlot did in Joshua chapter 2?
4: Now, the scripture that you refer me to, I shall turn to in order to answer your question. Joshua 9:24 reads, And they answered Joshua and said, because it was certainly told thy servants how that the Lord thy God commanded his servant Moses to give you all the land and to destroy all the inhabitants of the land from before you. Therefore we were sore afraid of our lives because of you and have done this thing. Now the whole point here with the Gibeonites is this. They acted out of fear and deceived Joshua. And the question of whether Joshua was lax at this point actually hasn't anything to do with the incident at all that relates to your question. The important thing to note is that the Gibeonites did this for self-preservation. They did not interpret this as being the hand of the Lord in the way that Rahab did. Rahab recognized that God had done this, and she needed to exercise faith, and she believed God. Actually, the Gibeonites did not. To them, it was just a matter of self-preservation. But now let's go back and look at Rahab, and it says concerning her in the second chapter, and you give verses 9 and 10. I'll probably read a little farther. And she said unto the man, that is, it's now Rahab

0: For we have heard how the Lord dried up the water of the Red Sea for you when ye came out of Egypt, and what ye did unto the two kings of the Amorites that were on the other side Jordan, Sihon and Og, whom ye utterly destroyed. And as soon as we had heard these things, our heart did melt, neither did there remain any more courage in any man because of you. For the Lord your God, he's God in heaven above and in earth beneath. But the interesting thing is that they were frightened by all this, but none of them believed God, except that one woman. And therefore, the writer to the Hebrews at the time of the destruction of Jericho says, by faith, the harlot Rahab perished not with them that believed not. They didn't believe God. They were afraid. This could happen. They were afraid, but they really didn't believe God at all. In other words, they really didn't have any faith at all. They were just frightened. This was an emotional sort of thing for them. But this woman believed God. By faith, the harlot Rahab believed God. That is the important thing, and that's the difference between this woman and the Gibeonites, and it's between this woman, actually, and the other people in Jericho. They went through the same process that the Gibeonites went through. They were afraid. You know, a mob, a crowd, can be moved like that and not exercise faith. That's the reason that I have wondered, and now have come to a conclusion of why radio is so much more effective than my pulpit ministry was. I'm confident that in a great audience, as we had at the Church of the Open Door, that many people were moved because of the crowd. It was an emotional sort of thing. And therefore, we never could count all that would come forward or go to our prayer room. We never could count all of them as converts. And I don't think in any public meeting that you could do that. You couldn't count them 100%. If you get 10%, you're doing well. And in many, it wouldn't even be 10%. But we're finding out when you're dealing with one individual, why they're not moved by any crowd emotion. You see that a crowd can be motivated today. And I don't know about you, but I don't want to be in that crowd on anything because of the fact there's just nothing in the world but an emotional upheaval. And that's exactly what you have here. There was a big crowd in Jericho. They were all scared to death. This man has crossed the Jordan River miraculously. We've heard about the miracles, but they didn't believe God. This woman, Rahab, she believed God. And the Gibeonites, they didn't believe God. They wanted to work a ruse or some clever stratagem whereby they could fool Joshua and that they would save their own skin because they were there in the land and they were afraid. But I can't find where one Gibeonite believed God. You see, there's quite a difference. And today, you see, since we as a nation have gotten so far away from God, we're frightened when anybody says boo to us today. And we are frightened as a nation. And may I say to you, that is just about the position that these people were in that day. They didn't believe in God. The Gibeonites didn't.
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5: Do you have a financial need? Not just money to go shopping, a real need? Some of Jesus' disciples did, so they went fishing all night on the Sea of Galilee. John tells about it in John chapter 21. Early in the morning, Jesus stood on the shore, but the disciples did not realize that it was Jesus. He called out to them, "Friends, haven't you any fish?" "No," they answered. "Throw your net on the right side of the boat and you will find some." When they did, they were unable to haul the net in because of the large number of fish. Jesus knew exactly where those fish were. A similar thing happened when the taxes were due. Peter reminded Jesus about the approaching deadline to pay them. Jesus told Peter to go to the lake and throw out a line. "Take the first fish you catch, open its mouth, and you will find a 4-drachma coin," he told Peter. "Take it and give it to them for my tax and yours." Clearly, if God knows where the fish are, surely he can meet your need as well. Perhaps the reason he has not yet answered your prayer is that he wants you to seek him, not just the money. If you have a child who cares only about your money and what you can give him, and he never gives you a hug or tells you he loves you or wants to be around you, you get tired of just forking over the cash. When you pray, be sure that God knows it's not just the money you're after. In Matthew 6:33, Jesus gave us the basis for having our needs met when he said, "But seek first his kingdom and his righteousness, and all these things will be given to you as well." Your need is no surprise to your Father. Seek him instead of his gifts, and in his time, he will meet that need.
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8: Do you ever get nervous when you're about to share your faith in Jesus with someone? Our sister Banesh lives in the Islamic Republic of Iran. Banesh has good reason to be cautious about sharing her faith. She could go to jail. But she boldly does it anyway.
9: That person that I want to share Christ with maybe is working with the police. We have hidden secret police, so sharing the gospel with secret police would be very dangerous. As you know, the situation for Christian in Iran is so dangerous. The leaders, they have a face. They are real people, and we need you to pray. We feel good that there are people praying for us and care about us.
10: Jesus never promised his followers an easy path. In fact, he told his disciples that the world would hate them. 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
8: Welcome back to the Voice of the Martyrs Radio. My name is Todd Nettleton. I know many of our Voice of the Martyrs Radio listeners are prayer warriors, and you have been praying for the nation of Iran, for the people there, for peace, and especially for our Christian brothers and sisters in Iran right now. Over the years, we've had the opportunity here on VOM Radio to get to know several guests from Iran. And I thought of many of them and other Iranian Christians that I have met and interviewed when the bombs began to fall in Tehran earlier this year. One of those people that I thought about was Sister Benesh. She has been an incredible witness and church planter inside Iran. I met her a little more than 4 years ago in another country where both of us could go. And we're going to hear that interview with Sister Benesh that we first heard 4 years ago. And afterwards, stick around for an update on how the war is affecting our Christian brothers and sisters inside Iran. Before you met Jesus, what was your faith like? Were you a devout Muslim, kind of pray five times a day, very devout? Or were you kind of a lackadaisical Muslim? What was your faith like before you met Jesus?
9: Before coming to Christ, I was in an Islamic family. Normal Islamic family, we do all the praying like the Quran says. We did it all.
8: But there was something missing that would make you want to leave Islam and follow Christ. What was missing?
9: We do praying, the Islamic namaz prayers, five times a day. But I was thinking something is wrong. Why does God need me praying five times? And also sometimes I would go to my father and ask questions. Father, why should we be praying like this? My father said, try to think in your heart. What does your heart want? You can talk to Allah with your language. Because these things happen, I was starting to like doubt about my fate.
8: You can talk to Allah in your language, meaning Farsi, not in Arabic? What did he mean by talk to Allah in your language?
9: My father would tell me, some people, they are not educated. They cannot read Arabic language. Because of that, you can, by your own language, talk to Allah.
8: So when you heard the gospel, when you heard about Jesus, what was it that made you want to follow him? What drew you to following Jesus?
9: I found out in Islam that Allah was killing or like cutting the hands of a thief and other kinds of violence. But when I find out about Christ, he never talked about these things. Jesus talked about peace. He talked about love. Because of these things, I'm interested to follow him.
8: How did you first hear about Christ? Who was it that shared the gospel with you?
9: When I was a teenager, I find out the Christian, the women are more free. They don't have to wear a headscarf and find out their life is better. They have more peace and like sometimes they see Jesus in their dreams, a special light.
8: So you found out that women are more free in Christianity. Did someone tell you that? Did you read that somewhere? Did you see that online? How did you hear that?
9: In my neighborhood, some people come from the big city and some women talk about the life in Christianity. I was just a teenager listening to their conversation and it made me interested to know more.
8: So then at what point did you make the decision to actually follow Christ? Who brought you to that point?
9: After I go to the college, my father was sick, very sick. My mother always praying to Allah, always praying for my father to get well, but nothing happened. I was thinking, why Allah doesn't answer her prayers? I tried to search about praying in Islam and Christianity, and then I found in Christianity, prayer is different and powerful.
8: You searched online?
9: The internet, yes. At that time, I was looking to find the real praying to help my family. I tried to find some Christian believer, and here in Iran, it's so dangerous. It is not easy. But in the college, I met a friend, and she was born in Christian family. She was a good friend. I find out that she is a different, and it makes me more interested in being Christian, but she couldn't help me too much. After finishing college, I moved to a different city for a job. In my job, there is a guy who brought me to a church meeting. Sitting in the meeting, I felt like it was like a God's plan. God wants me to be here in this meeting. Then through that meeting, I met other believers who have helped me grow and discipled me.
8: When you made the decision to follow Christ, tell me about that experience. What happened inside of you? What was that like?
9: When I became a Christian, I got baptized. It was around that time my parents died in like a short time. So I was like in a bad situation, feeling so bad. I was also a little scared to be Christian, like maybe when I go back to my home, people know about me and know I'm Christian. When I started praying, some special peace come to me. I was feeling better. And because of that feeling, I knew this is a real thing, what I'm looking for. I was in Iran and I was thinking, should I share it with someone else? I was scared. I knew it is important to share, but should I do it or not?
8: So let me ask, when you made the decision to follow Christ, did you think that was dangerous for you? Was there any fear of what might happen to you, or just peace?
9: When I become a Christian, peace come. Personally, peace come. But when I go back to my family, I was scared to tell the family, maybe like aunt, uncle, what they will think about it. They are Muslim. Maybe they will reject me.
8: So you were more afraid of your family rejecting you than of the government arresting you or something like that?
9: First, scared from my family, but something tell me, go and talk to your family. Then I started to talk to my sister and she accepted it. I was feeling better. The second fear is from the regime. My family was okay with my faith, but still there is fear from the regime.
8: So when you told your family, they did not reject you. They were interested?
9: Yes. At that time, my parents had passed away and my sister, yes, accepted it.
8: Did they see something different in you? Did they see that you had changed?
9: Yes, they came to me and asked, something has changed in you. We want to know what it is.
8: What did they see that was different about you?
9: Like they see, because at that time, my parents had died and my sisters find out that even with our parents' loss, I have peace. And also they think my face changed.
8: Your face?
9: Yes. They ask, what changed with you? And also my cousin asked me. Before, because my parents had died, usually I was crying. I was sad and crying. But after finding Christ, I was never crying. Then they asked me why I changed. My mind changed a lot about life and about dying. And they asked me questions about these things.
8: You're listening to the Voice of the Martyrs Radio. This week, we are listening to a recreated conversation with an Iranian lady named Benesh. I interviewed her several months ago in the Middle East. We can't play her actual voice for you, so we have recreated this conversation for this week's episode of Voice of the Martyrs Radio. They wanted to know what had changed. So you were at first nervous about talking to your family, but they were very accepting. Then you were nervous about talking to other people outside your family because of the police and the regime. How did you get involved with talking to other people about Jesus?
9: I was thinking about how to share with other people. I found out that I was able to reach out to people through my job. People I met because of my job, and I started using these opportunities. Sometimes I meet people who are having trouble and I try to help them. Also, I read some books talking about Jesus. I started using these things and sharing them with people.
8: If someone comes to you and they're having trouble and they want to talk to you, how do you lead them towards Jesus in that conversation?
9: When I'm talking with the woman, I find out usually with women, we are tired with Islam. When I find out they are tired with Islam, I started suggesting they can try other prophets. They might like other religion. Then I find out if they are interested. Usually people who come to me have some pain, some trouble, and I can ask, do you know Jesus heals people? I started with this step by step if they are interested in sharing.
8: Do you have any fear in having those conversations that you will get in trouble or that they could make trouble for you? Or because they have pain in their lives, they're open to whatever will help with that pain?
9: Fortunately, at that time, I was like blind. I didn't see the Islamic regime. I just want to help people take the pain out and help them know Christ. I didn't think about anything else. Later, I was thinking, wow, this is dangerous. How did I do it?
8: So in the moment, you don't worry about it. But then afterwards, you were thinking, wow, that was kind of dangerous.
9: The time I was most scared was about distributing Bibles. Always, I was praying with God and 100% knowing that God will take care of me and then peace come.
8: Do you think about worst case scenarios? How do you prepare yourself for the idea that you could be persecuted? You could be arrested? Things could go badly.
9: I decided don't think about like these things because I knew there was danger. I was thinking that Jesus on the cross sacrificed himself. I want to do this.
8: How difficult is it to bring new believers into a fellowship? Because you have to be concerned about security. You have to be concerned about how sincere they are. What is the process once you talk to someone and they choose to follow Christ to then bring them into a group with other believers?
9: To start, I was in college and I would find close friends. Also, I started with my sisters. First, I just share a little to see, are they interested? If they like it, then if they are interested, I start sharing exactly and tell them I also am a Christian. In Iran, it is a hard thing to bring them to a group, but I started out with people who were close to me.
8: So you started with people that you already had close relationships with?
9: Yes. First, I started to tell them, let's have a group gathering, caring about each other, praying for each other. As a group, praying, it is powerful. And we also ask some giving for needs around us. I started with this. I didn't tell them this is a church until after we were already meeting.
8: We are hearing that the people in Iran are very open to the gospel. They are frustrated with the government. They're frustrated with Islam. They are very open. Is that your experience, that people are open to hearing about something else, about other options?
9: Before I started sharing with people, I didn't know this. But it is exactly like you said, it is like this. People are all so tired, especially with Islam. They are looking for something special. When I started sharing with people, most often they said, God sent you. We are looking for something like this.
8: So you feel like God is preparing the way ahead of you?
9: Yes, I think that. When I went to start multiple churches, I thought everything is going so well.
8: Can you tell me a story of someone recently who came to faith who you felt like God had prepared them to meet you?
9: For example, there was a family living in some house where I was staying in other rooms. One of them came to me and said, I was reading a book and it was talking about Jesus, miracles. I'm looking to find out about Jesus. The book also talked about Jesus is God. How is that possible? I am looking for someone to talk about this for me. They came to me and asked me to talk to them about Jesus. Of course, I was happy to do that.
8: We're talking today on Voice of the Martyrs Radio with Banesh. She is a lady from Iran who has planted more than 30 house churches in just the last less than 5 years. We have recreated this conversation from a conversation I had with her in the Middle East. We are using a different voice. We're using a different name in order to protect her security, working for the gospel inside of Iran. How should people outside of Iran pray for the people inside Iran? How can we pray for you and for Iran as a whole?
9: The first thing is the regime, that God will blind the regime so they don't see believers. And also some of the believers are afraid because of regime. Ask God to give them a boldness for doing more and for God prepare more people to hear the gospel.
8: When you are talking to someone about faith, what is the most dangerous part of the process? Like, what is the point that could most cause problems?
9: That person that I want to share Christ with maybe is working with the police. We have hidden secret police, so sharing the gospel with secret police would be very dangerous. Now we have a lot of experience how to share with people. For example, I talk to my leaders. When you want to share, before you share about Jesus, try to have a good relationship, knowing the person well. Then try to start with just with the story about Bible, story about Jesus. If they are interested, at first we don't tell them we are Christian. We just share some story from Bible.
8: Do you say, hey, this is a story from the Bible? Or do you just tell the story and then kind of see how they respond?
9: First, I just say this is a story. I didn't tell where the story came from. If there is a good response, then I will say the story is from Christians, from the Bible.
8: When you give someone a Bible, how do you do that? Or how does that work?
9: For example, I am teaching a friend. I tell them, I have books that talk about all the prophets in your language, in Farsi. Through this introduction, I give them a Bible. Also, usually with people from the older generation, usually I talk about prophet, for example, David or Solomon. I can tell them these stories are in this book when I give the Bible to them.
8: So you said that you will often just tell someone a story, but not necessarily say that the story is from the Bible. Is there like one or two stories that you often use, or is it a different story depending on what that person's situation is?
9: It's up to the situation. For example, for a lady in the gym, we were talking about how Islam is judging women and harsh toward women. I shared with her the story of Jesus and the woman caught in adultery, of Jesus forgiving that woman.
8: So what's the biggest challenge you're facing in your ministry right now?
9: The first thing is security. Also, we send a lot of reports to our leaders, and this makes some of the believers nervous. Like, why you want to take pictures of people? Also, we always need more teaching resources and also time problem.
8: Time management?
9: Yes, usually the leaders have a busy job, a full-time job. Sometimes when I go, they are not available, not in touch for me to train them or update them.
8: Because they are working a full-time job plus doing the ministry?
9: Yes.
8: So just being able to have time to connect with leaders and to carry out the ministry work?
9: Yes.
8: What would you say to Christians who don't share their faith? They don't talk to other people, whether they're in Iran or whether they're in America or wherever they live, but they don't share their faith with people. How would you challenge them?
9: First, I think if people are believers, they cannot not share. I will tell them, you have experienced the joy and the peace of Christ, but other people also need to experience this.
8: Amen. Is there anything else that you would like us to know about your ministry or about you?
9: As you know, the situation for Christian in Iran is so dangerous. The leaders, they have a face. They are real people, and we need you to pray. We feel good that there are people praying for us and care about us.
8: There are people who are praying and do care. Part of our ministry at Voice of the Martyrs, and especially with Voice of the Martyrs Radio, is to equip those people to pray for you, to pray for the nation of Iran. That's why we want to share your stories, to help them pray with knowledge. Thank you for coming to meet with us. Thank you for sharing your story.
9: Merci, merci.
8: You've been listening to the Voice of the Martyrs Radio. My name is Todd Nettleton. We first heard that conversation with Sister Banesh 4 years ago. In fact, 4 years ago this month, sharing her heart for Jesus, her heart for the people of Iran. It's not an accident that we're replaying this conversation this weekend obviously there's a war going on. It is a very strategic time to pray for the nation of Iran. Will you join in prayer for Sister Benesh and for so many other Iranian Christians this week, even today, even right now? Even though communication is limited, our VOM staff have heard some incredible stories from our brothers and sisters in Iran since the war began. Life is very, very difficult right now. Economically, it's very difficult. Safety is very difficult. But they're not grumbling and complaining. In fact, they're anticipating and hoping and working for a great spiritual harvest in the coming months. They have a spirit of expectation and anticipation of what God is doing. One church group, I love this story, one church group whose city came under attack decided that, hey, since they all needed to get out of the city for their safety, they decided to go together and spend the time together in worship and fellowship and studying God's word. They kind of turned an evacuation order into an opportunity to have a church camp. We've also heard from Christians who are having more opportunities to witness for Christ because Iranians are thinking every single day about life and death and eternity, and they are boldly stepping into those conversations to point people to Jesus Christ. When this bombing campaign began, I thought of so many Iranian Christians that I have met during my time at Voice of the Martyrs, including our sister Benesh. Will you join me to pray for them this week? In fact, let's pray for our Iranian brothers and sisters right now. Father, I thank you for the example of Sister Benesh. I thank you for her boldness and her commitment to share the gospel. Lord, let that inspire me. Let that inspire our listeners this week. Help us to be your ambassadors, to be your representatives to the people around us. Help us to hear somebody's need and immediately step forward to say, hey, can I pray for you in the name of Jesus? And Lord, we pray that you'll answer those prayers. We pray that you'll use that as an opportunity to show yourself strong and powerful and to be the God who answers prayer. Lord, I pray for the nation of Iran. Thank you for so many Iranians who are my brothers and sisters, fellow followers of Jesus Christ. Lord, protect them. Give them grace. Give them strength. Thank you for their example of faithfulness and boldness, even in the midst of a war going on. Lord, we pray for peace. We pray for an end to the hostilities. I pray, Lord, that brothers and sisters, Christians in Iran would have more opportunities and more freedom to worship you and to share their faith with people around them. Lord, I pray for Benesh. I pray for others who have been here on VOM Radio with us and shared their stories and shared their testimonies. God, encourage them, strengthen them, protect them, watch over them. And Lord, we pray with them for a great spiritual harvest to grow out of these months of conflict that have happened in Iran. We pray that you will work in that nation in the name of Jesus. Amen. Next week, we're going to hear about how God is at work in the Democratic Republic of the Congo.
11: So much hopelessness, even among Christians.
8: We have seen so much violence against Christians in DRC in the last 12 months.
11: You can live without water, without food for a few days. You cannot live without hope for one day. So we are trying to give hope to the people, yes, but how much more to the younger generation. Our students, they go out and they make huge differences in the communities.
8: God is still working, and we're going to hear about that next week. So make sure you're back with us right here on the Voice of the Martyrs Radio Network.
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12: Hello, friends, and welcome once again to Sincerely Yours Time. Coming up in just a few moments, I'll have our contact information for you and a daily financial report that you'll find encouraging. But first, a sobering letter that was sent to us recently from a listener who writes, "Dear KHCB, I want to thank you all for the years you have helped me grow closer to Jesus. My son passed away last year, 38 years of age. And I have been struggling. In the last month, you have had speakers on your radio station who have preached all about heaven, just what I needed to hear. Because of your radio station that I've listened to for over 30 years, you have given me peace, knowing I will be there with my precious son one day. I love all of you who have blessed me so very much. I continue to trust the Lord and know He's taking good care of my son. Please pray that this grief goes away. It is an indescribable pain in my heart. Thank you so very much. She concludes her letter with these words from the book of Numbers in chapter 6. May the Lord bless you and protect you. May the Lord smile on you and be gracious to you. May the Lord show you His favor and give you His peace. Thanks so much for taking the time to write to us here at KHCB. I cannot imagine the heartbreak of losing a child at any age, and my heart goes out to you. I am grateful for the hope that you have in Jesus Christ of being reunited for all of eternity because of His trust in the Lord. And I pray that that will carry you through each and every day, that and the peace and comfort that only God can provide to someone who is hurting like you. Let me pray for you, please. God, I do thank you for this listener who has reached out to us and shared the news of the passing of her son. I do pray that you would comfort her in a very special way, that she would feel your presence each and every day, that she'd be encouraged as she listens, that you would surround her with other believers who can encourage her and comfort her as well. I thank you for the truth of your word, and I thank you that they have the hope of being reunited someday. I commit her to you today in Jesus' name. Amen. Well, we will continue to pray for you, and I know that others who are listening today will pray for you as well. Again, thanks so much for writing to us here at KHCB. Well, friends, if you would like to get in touch with us, I do encourage you to do that here sometime soon. You can email us at email@khcb.org. Our mailing address is 2424 South Boulevard, Houston, Texas, 77098. 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
14: It's 78 and cloudy. Wind is from the southeast at 5 to 10 miles per hour. Today, thunderstorms with a high in the low 80s. Tonight, thunderstorms with a low in the low 70s. Then tomorrow, thunderstorms with a high in the low 80s. Tomorrow night, thunderstorms with a low in the low 70s. It's 78 and cloudy.

John 15:13. Greater love has no one than this, that one lay down his life for his friends. This Memorial Day, we remember. We're KHCB.

0: Pressure is mounting on the Cuban government. A U.S. aircraft carrier, the Nimitz, and its escort warships have now arrived in the southern Caribbean, they say as a show of force and not a prelude to military action. Cubans are now spending as many as 22 hours a day without electricity. Fuel and food are in short supply. Protests on the rise. U.S. Secretary of State Marco Rubio, the son of Cuban immigrants himself, made a rare direct appeal to the Cuban people this week in Spanish. He pointed fingers at the Cuban government and said, "They caused this crisis by plundering billions of dollars and withholding the country's resources from the people." How long can the Cuban people survive without basic goods and services? How will this standoff end? Only the Lord knows, but in the meantime, we can do this. We can pray for the people of Cuba. I'm David Wolin at haventoday.org.
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3: God's Word meets us right where we are, steady, true, and full of hope. This is KHCB's Verse of the Week from Psalm 29, verse 11. The Lord will give strength to His people. The Lord will bless His people with peace.

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0: Hello, friends, and welcome once again to Sincerely Yours Time. Today, a touching email that was sent to us this week here at KHCB. This listener writes, "Dear KHCB family, I have been listening to your radio station for over 25 years, and throughout the years, your ministry has brought encouragement, peace, and God's word into my life during many difficult seasons. One of the greatest blessings connected to your station is that my husband, who was Muslim, came to Christ after listening to KHCB while using my car for 2 weeks during his commute to and from work. I have always seen that as a beautiful testimony of how God can reach a person's heart in unexpected ways. Today, I am humbly reaching out to ask for prayer. My husband has been detained by ICE for the past 5 months, and on June 9th, it will be 6 months. After 4 months of detention, we hired an attorney, and we are currently waiting for an answer regarding an appeal. I became a Christian at a very young age, and throughout our marriage, my husband and I have faced many hardships together. By God's grace, we have overcome so much, but I must honestly admit that this trial has deeply shaken me emotionally and spiritually. My husband continues to stand firm in his faith and believes with all his heart that the Lord will soon answer our prayers and bring him home. I wish I could say my faith has remained just as strong, but lately I feel exhausted, overwhelmed, and discouraged. I do not blame God because I know the Lord still works in impossible situations. I am simply struggling under the weight of this season and trying to hold on. Please pray for my husband's release and for his safe return home very soon. Please also pray that God restores my peace, strength, and faith during this difficult time. Thank you for your prayers, your ministry, and for being a light to so many people for so many years. God bless you all." Thank you so much for taking the time to write to us and share your story with us, a testimony of great joy in coming to know the Lord while listening to KHCB, and a great time of trial and tension as well. And I appreciate you sharing that prayer request with us. Not only will we pray for you here as a team at KHCB, but I want to encourage everyone in our listening audience to rally around this dear friend and her husband and pray for them as well. God, we know that all things are held in your hands and that nothing escapes your view or your power, and we do commit this situation to you specifically. I do pray for this dear listener who has written to us and shared her story with us. I pray that you would comfort her. I pray that she would sense your presence in a very special way during this time, and I do pray for the release of her husband and that they would be reunited soon. God, we commit them to you and trust you in all things. In Jesus' name, amen. Well, friends, if you have a testimony or a story that you would like to share with us, perhaps even a prayer request, you can send that to us here at email at khcb.org. That's email at khcb.org. Our physical mailing address, 2424 South Boulevard, Houston, Texas, 77098. Well, let's turn our attention now to the daily financial report. 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

0: 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Praying for all who need prayer. Sunnyside Community SDA Church is going to be hosting a time of prayer on May 30th, beginning at 10 a.m. until 4 p.m. They'll be praying for the nation, the community, family, individuals, and you can request your prayer request with them, and it's going to be a drive-through prayer event. You don't even need to get out of your vehicle. So if you would like more information about this prayer event, call 281-389-6308, 281-389-6308. And if you cannot be there, you can also leave a voicemail and we'll pray for your request. This is on May 30th at Sunnyside Community SDA Church at 3810 Shelby Circle in Houston. Praying for all who need prayer. 10 a.m. until 4 p.m., a drive-through prayer event at Sunnyside Community Church. A night of prayer will also take place at the Grace Center in Richmond. They're going to begin Friday, May 29th at 10 p.m. and continue until 1 a.m. at their revival tent in Richmond. But you can also join live, as you can join the live stream or by Zoom. So for more information about this prayer event, contact the Grace Center. 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The Grace Center in Richmond, located at 7308 Cortez Road, Friday, May 29th, an evening of prayer beginning at 10 p.m. You've heard a page from the church calendar. 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
1: It's 78 with rain showers. Wind is from the southwest at 10 to 15 miles per hour. Today, thunderstorms with a high in the low 80s. Tonight, thunderstorms with a low in the low 70s. Then tomorrow, thunderstorms with a high in the low 80s. Tomorrow night, thunderstorms with a low in the low 70s. It's 78 with rain showers.
2: 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In this program, we want to encourage you in your Christian faith by showing how scientific evidence supports the Bible, particularly the Genesis account. The book of Genesis lays the foundation for all matters addressed in the rest of the Bible: the nature of God, His sovereignty in creation, man's purpose, sin, marriage, family, and why we need a Savior are all introduced and explained in Genesis. When we see that the first and most foundational book of the Bible can be trusted in all matters, including science, it builds confidence in the rest of the inspired Word all the way to Revelation. On today's show, we'll get to hear from Dr. Brian Thomas, paleobiochemist and research associate with the Institute for Creation Research. Here's Dr. Thomas.
3: This week, we're thinking about and talking about the science behind recent creation. Very few people that I talk to even know that there is science that supports recent creation, that supports a world that's thousands, not millions of years old. And a lot of Christians, deny that this is even important. They deny that it's relevant. But I think it is relevant, especially when we consider how many other scriptures reference Genesis. So if we inject millions of years into the creation account, which doesn't plainly have it, then we actually open the door to unraveling our confidence in the many other scriptures that reference Genesis creation, either directly or indirectly. I think, for example, about Psalm 33, verse 9. It's an amazing verse. It says, "For he spoke, and it was done. He commanded, and it stood fast." The verb tense there, stood, means immediate. So the spoken command of God accomplished immediately what he commanded, what he intended for it to accomplish. So the Psalms rely on and reflect recent creation. So do the prophets. The Psalms, the prophets, Isaiah 42:5, "Thus says God, the Lord, who created the heavens." And even Hebrews, the New Testament, of course, quotes Genesis 1 and Genesis 2 and cites Adam as a real person, and Corinthians cites Noah as a real person. Jesus himself cited Noah. So our beginnings in Genesis matter to the rest of the Bible. Therefore, they should matter to us as Christians. And it's easy to believe, the more we study the scientific evidence that supports this recent creation that Genesis teaches and that the prophets and the New Testament apostles also taught and believed. Well, we've got this amazing evidence, and it's going on right inside each of our bodies. It's a clock that's still ticking, and it should have ran out of all of its ticks, like an egg timer. You twist a dial on an egg timer, and most egg timers I know, they go to 60, and then it can tick for 60 minutes. And then the last tick, tick, and then ding. And that's what should have happened with the entire human race if it's a million years old. Based on what? What's doing the ticking? Our mutations are ticking. Our DNA inside each of our cells is accumulating mutations. These are copying errors. So every generation accumulates a few more copying errors, and these add up over the generations. And there's no process known to man that can erase or correct these. The only way to correct it would be to genetically engineer the right DNA base pairs and put them into the correct positions. According to evolutionary model, mankind evolved from an unidentified ape-like ancestor at least 2.4 million years ago. So they're saying that we're that old. Well, can we have experienced the number of generations that 2.4 million years would have encompassed and yet kept the modern known measured mutation rate? humans may have experienced 120,000 generations in 2.4 million years. In contrast, however, Scripture teaches that there were about 100 generations from Adam all the way to Jesus Christ. That's a lot of difference, 120,000 versus only 100 generations. Then you consider another 100 generations since the Lord Jesus, so that's about 200 generations since Adam to now. What about this mutation clock? Geneticists have been studying multiple generations of families. Recently, geneticists tallied each new mutation in 219 people that included 78 parent-offspring trios. So grandparent, parent, sons and daughters, three generations of families in Iceland. And they found an average of 63.2 new mutations per trio, meaning that about 60 new mutations are added every new generation. And that's just with the genes that they analyzed. They didn't analyze all the DNA. They would have found more. Mutation expert Alexei Kondrashov reviewed this Nature study and agreed with its authors that these accumulating mutations very likely contribute to increased diseases, even mental diseases like schizophrenia and autism. Human DNA sequence, the quality is relentlessly worsening. This expert geneticist Kondrashov, he said, because deleterious mutations are more common than beneficial ones, evolution will inevitably lead to a decline in fitness of the population. This process sets a reasonable maximum limit to the total number of possible human generations. Evolution's 120,000 generations of human history, supposedly, would produce 7,200,000 mutations. This greatly exceeds the human mutation tolerance. Without invoking a miracle and an extremely long suspension of mutational buildup, the human mutation rate alone precludes evolutionary history.
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3: We have stunning confirmation of recent creation, what we call biblical creation, and it's scientific. We have scientific processes that we can measure and just extrapolate into the past using reasonable assumptions, and they show that the world may be just thousands, not millions, not billions of years old. One of those is within our own bodies. We just talked about mutation rate to our genomes, but there's a special little annex of DNA in each of our cells. It's called the mitochondrial DNA. This one has its own little clock going on. Now, I'm about to use the phrase secular scientists, and some of our listeners may not know exactly what that means, so let me just quickly define secular scientists as those who have a bias against God, against creation, against the Bible. We probably say they fall in the category of 2 Peter 3, of being willfully ignorant. They do not want to know the evidence for recent creation. It would force them to reevaluate their very lives, to reevaluate the truthfulness of God's word, which is exactly what we stand for here. But consider this amazing mitochondrial DNA mutation rate and what it means and what scientists have recently discovered. I'm going to let you in on a recent discovery by a creation scientist, Dr. Nathaniel Jeanson. He says that secular scientists have measured the mitochondrial DNA mutation rate for four species. That's humans, fruit flies, Drosophila, the technical name, roundworms, and these little tiny creatures called water fleas. They reproduce quickly in a lab so they can do these multiple generation studies, and then they can extract the DNA from them and measure how many DNA changes occur in between every generation. Well, the Bible puts the origin of each of these species at about 6,000 years ago. So we can round it up to 10,000 years just to make it the numbers easy. However, the published evolutionary literature puts the origin of modern humans about 180,000 years ago, depending on which paleontologist you talk to. Fruit flies, they put at 20 million years ago. Then roundworms about 18 million years ago. And finally, Their idea of water flea origins includes a history of 7.6 million years. These are all published age ranges, and they fit the evolutionary model and concept. But do they fit the science of mitochondrial DNA decay? So you could plug these numbers into a decay rate equation. They reveal a sharp contrast between creation and evolution predictions. The measured mitochondrial DNA mutation rate for humans is 0.00048 mutations per year. That's a slow mutation rate. Every generation has only a fraction of one. So it may take multiple generations for a human to experience a mutation in our mitochondrial DNA. But these are the measured rates the scientists have very recently discovered. So if you multiply 0.00048, which is a number of mutations to mitochondrial DNA in humans per year, multiply that by 2 and by 10,000 years, gets a prediction of about 10 mutations after 10,000 years of existence. Well, how many mutations have we actually experienced? Now, this is remarkable. This is stunning. The actual difference between any two humans today in our mitochondrial DNA averages 10. The minimum is 0, the maximum is 32. The predicted difference was about 10. Dr. Jeanson's study puts it at between 7 and 16 DNA differences. However, after 180,000 years, according to evolutionary ideas, human mitochondrial DNA should have 124 to 290 DNA differences. We just don't have it. We do not have the evidence in our DNA of the number of mutations that should have been occurring, that should have occurred if we've been on the planet that long. The same is true for fruit flies, for roundworms, for water fleas. The known mutation rate in fruit flies, plug that into the creation prediction of about 10,000 years, and you get something like fewer than 1,000 DNA differences. What do we have today? 1,168, right on the target range. If evolutionary history is plugged into the formula, then we would expect to find, after 20 million years, from 100,000 to 2 million DNA differences. We don't find nearly that many in fruit flies. It's just 1,168 DNA differences between any two fruit flies in their mitochondrial DNA. Same is true with roundworms. Same is true with water fleas. Remarkable, stunning genetic confirmation in the mitochondrial DNA mutation rate compared with mitochondrial DNA actual differences in actual species. And that gives us exactly what we'd expect to find if these creatures are only thousands of years old, not millions. Hey, this means the Bible got it right. We can trust what the Word of God says about history. Therefore, we can trust what it says about everything else.
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6: 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How's everything going?
7: Your guess is as good as right. 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We call this location the best in the nation. 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It's Storybook Room time. Come on, get those lazy feet in motion and march.

0: Here he comes. I better get out of here. Oh, boy. I'm glad I have one good ear that I can hear the bat with.
1: Well, tell me, who are you anyway?
0: Well, I'm just a little moth. How you doing, Uncle Bob?
1: Oh, pretty good. That bat almost got you, didn't he?
0: Yeah, you hear him squeaking and whistling?
1: Sure did. That's his radar at work.
0: Mm-hmm. I'm glad I got one good ear.
1: Well, I thought you had two ears. What happened?
0: Well, I do have two ears, Uncle Bob.
1: Well, Minnie Moth, is there something wrong with the other ear?
0: Wait a minute. You call me Minnie? Look, kid, I'm a man. They call me Max. Maxie Moth.
1: Okay, Max, sorry about that. Moths are sort of like people these days. It's hard to tell the difference.
0: Well, okay, I don't get it, but, you hear this one? You hear about the little moth that was crying? And the mother moth says, quit your crying. First time I ever heard a moth bawl.
1: Boing, boing, boing, boing. Oh, you're really sharp. Let's get down to business. Tell me about yourself.
0: Well, okay, Uncle Bob. Old Max the moth here has two ears. Of course I have a proboscis.
1: What's the proboscis for?
0: The proboscis is my straw. I suck up the sweet nectar out of flowers.
1: Now butterflies taste with their feet, do you?
0: Yeah, I have those extra sensory tasting organs in my feet too, and I can taste whether something's sweet, whether it's poison or...
1: Yeah, the word is poison.
0: Moths call it poison, kid. Anyway, I got antennas too. See them flex?
1: Oh boy, they're sharp. They look like little ferns.
0: That's the way it looks on a moth, Uncle Bob.
1: Max, you use those to tell you your directions, don't you?
0: Yeah, and I also use them to smell with.
1: Well, let's learn about these ears. You say one ear is not working.
0: It's really working, Uncle Bob. Yeah, but there's somebody in there.
1: What do you mean, somebody?
0: Listen real carefully. Come up to my ear.
1: Hey, that's interesting. I hear little tiny squeaks in there. What's in there?
0: A little eight-legged creature.
1: Oh, would it be a spider?
0: No.
1: Eight legs? Well, I thought spiders were the only ones with eight legs.
0: Oh, come on, Uncle Bob. Mites. Little mites have eight legs.
1: Oh, sure, of course. Well, what are these mites doing in your ear?
0: You know, mites are parasites. They live off another creature, so they're living off me.
1: Yeah. Doesn't that bother you, Max?
0: Well, Uncle Bob, you have to resolve yourself to certain things. Some things you can't do anything about, you just have to put up with them. Those little rascals are in my ear, four or five of them.
1: And because of that, you can't hear out of that ear.
0: Oh, that's right.
1: Now, which ear are they in?
0: In my left ear, right over here, see, in this one.
1: I see. Well, now, what if they would go in both ears?
0: No. They don't do that.
1: They don't do that? Well, would you tell them not to?
0: No. I don't tell them a thing. I can't communicate with mites.
1: You have a mighty big communication gap, huh?
0: Oh, no. You're corny. No, Max the Moth doesn't talk with mites. I don't know their language.
1: Well, this is interesting. How do you keep them out?
0: I don't know. You know, there's some things you can't do anything about, and that's another one, Uncle Bob.
1: At least you don't go crazy worrying about it, do you?
0: No. You know, if I did, I'd probably get caught by the bat and eaten up. You see, when that bat squeaks, I hear him with my one good ear, and I get out of the way. I flutter down to the old stump of the tree, you know, and I camouflage, and the bat can't find me there.
1: Mm-hmm. And if you had mites in both ears, you'd be a goner. You couldn't hear the squeak of the bat, could you?
0: You're right, Uncle Bob. His radar would catch me, and I'd be down his goozle pipe, and that'd be end of Max the Moth.
1: Oh, boy. But they know they shouldn't go in your right ear. Who tells them?
0: I don't know. I don't tell them. My grandmother doesn't tell them. My sister and brother, they don't tell them either.
1: That's right, because moths don't speak mites' language.
0: Hey, right. There's a communications gap.
1: Max, I'm glad there wasn't a creator's gap.
0: What do you mean by that?
1: Well, I mean the one who made you.
0: Oh, I see. Well, sure. I was created. I did not evolve. If I would have evolved, you know, those little mites would have crawled in both ears, and I would have been a goner a long time ago. But my creator saw fit to it to only allow the mites to go in one ear, the left ear, never the right ear. My creator must give them a message or something, an instinct that tells them only go in the left ear of Max the Moth. Don't go in both ears. Now, you see, mites know the difference between left and right. It's quite obvious. And so does my creator, kid.
1: Boy, that's interesting. Max, you better look out. Here he comes.
0: Oh, here he comes. I better get out of here.
1: He made it again. There goes that old bat. Well, fellas and gals, that's the true story of Max the Moth. He's got something bugging him in his ear. Huh? The Lord Jesus Christ is his creator. Was the physical resurrection of Jesus Christ just an imagination, or was it the real thing? You ever wonder about this? For today's true Bible story, we turn time back almost 1900 years. It's been several days since Jesus died on the cross. The city of Jerusalem is slowly getting back to normal after the shock of what happened. 11 of the 12 disciples are gathered secretly in an upper room.
2: Brothers, what do you think Caiaphas would say if he could catch us now?
3: It'd be a bad one, Matthew. I'm sure he would try to do to us what he did to Jesus.
4: Yes, right.
5: Nathaniel, let's face it. We might just as well admit it now. Our lives are in real jeopardy.
4: Yeah, that's true.
6: Yeah, but

0: Live with you, I have no doubt. On the Emmaus Road this afternoon, I met him face to face. There's no question.
1: What's the matter, Cleopas?
2: Peace be unto you.
1: Oh, where did he come from?
3: Oh, God, help us. What is
4: it? Ghost? It's a ghost.
3: It's a ghost.
1: But doesn't he look like Jesus? Look at his hands.
2: You think I'm a ghost? My hands. My feet. Look. It is I. Handle me. See, a spirit doesn't have flesh and bones like you see me have.
1: I can't believe it to be true.
2: Can it be?
1: But look at the nail prints in his hands.
2: Do you have any food here to eat?
1: You answer him, John.
5: I'm still scared.
1: That's too much to be true.
2: We have some broiled fish in a honeycomb. Here. Thank you.
1: Oh, Wester, look! Look! He's actually eating that!
0: Spirits don't eat food.
1: This is too much to believe.
2: These are the words that I spoke unto you while I was yet with you, that all things must be fulfilled which were written in the law of Moses, and in the prophets, and in the Psalms concerning me.
0: Brothers! Brothers, the Lord Jesus is alive!
6: The Lord is risen indeed!
7: And so it was. The Lord Jesus Christ physically rose from the grave. There were over 500 reliable witnesses who saw him. The Bible tells us if Jesus Christ would have remained dead, then we could never have our sins forgiven. True story came from Luke chapter 24.

0: Well, that's the good word, my friend. So spread it, okay? That's it for today. Thanks so much for stopping in here at this good news address. Till next week, Uncle Bob saying have a nice one, okay? If you'd like to write me, my address is Uncle Bob, Box 191, Cleveland, Ohio. 44141 is the zipper code. That's Uncle Bob, Box 191, Cleveland, Ohio. 44141. Take care now.
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2: Now, you might look at it this way. In those days, in this part of the world, there were slaves in the Roman Empire. Buying and selling slaves was a common thing. They did it just like they bought and sold animals. But from time to time, you may desire to purchase a slave for the purpose of setting him free. Let's say someone you thought very highly of, or someone you loved very dearly, or someone that you cared about was a slave. You could go to the owner of that slave and say, I'll give X numbers of dollars for this slave. You purchase the slave and you set him free. You say, I've just purchased your freedom. You're no longer a slave. Go free. That is lutrao. To buy somebody to set him free. And that is essentially what is the word right here. In whom we have apolutrosis. In whom we have the purchase which sets us free. Redemption then is the deliverance by the payment of a price. Now, I want you to hang on to that. Now, let me tell you something further. Give you a little more theology. Everybody in the world is captive, okay? Everybody that comes into the world is a captive, the Bible says. We are slaves. No man is free. Every person in the world is a slave in their sinful state. And to whom are they slaves? Who is the captor? Who is the captor of every man? Listen to this. John 8:34 says men are slaves to sin. Romans 6:17 says men are servants to sin. Romans 7:14 sold under sin. Romans 8:21 in bondage to corruption. Who then or what then is the captor of men? Sin. Sin. So, sin is the captor that holds men.
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4: 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You stay on the trails and stick with me. There's adventures to be had there, too.
5: Come on, CJ, jump!
6: It's too far!
5: It wasn't too far for me.
3: Insight for Living is proud to present Paws and Tails. Howdy and welcome to Wildwood. School's over for the day, and there's no homework to be done. The girls are off on their own, and it's just Ned and CJ doing the very thing they like to do best.
7: It's the bottom of the ninth. Bases are loaded, and if Ned catches this fly ball, we will win the World Series!
8: Well, I got it!
7: It's going...
8: No, I got it!
7: The World Series is in his hands!
8: Yes!
7: Ned Cleaver, you have just won the World Series!
8: Woohoo! Oh, well, I couldn't have done it without my new glove here. It's the best glove I've ever had. I don't think I'll ever let it out of my sight.
7: Yeah, whatever. Give me back my glove.
8: Oh, I think not. I think this is the reason why I won the World Series in the first place, and I think I'll just keep it.
7: Don't you make me come over there.
8: I think I just need to spit on the glove to, you know, loosen it up a little.
7: Do not spit on my new glove, Ned.
8: I just need to...
7: Get
8: out of here! Oh, Uncle!
7: It is a great glove.
8: Well, you know, if you like gloves that are new, supple, and big enough to catch a cantaloupe in, then I guess it's okay. So you got it all, don't you?
7: Yep, I got it all. The best of everything.
8: Here we go again.
7: The best glove, the best bat. Three of them to be exact.
8: I am well aware of that.
7: And the best hat.
8: It's a very, very nice hat. Can we play ball now?
7: And even a case of official Major League Baseballs.
8: Yeah, you have it all. You are Mr. Baseball. You are the king. Can we play now?
7: Here comes a $1 million ball. I don't have much else, but when it comes to baseball, I got it all.
8: Line drive! Except for a ball signed by a professional ball player.
7: If you want one, I'll sign it for you.
8: I got one.
7: Got one what?
8: A ball signed by a pitcher.
7: In the majors?
8: Yeah, from a long time ago.
7: Who?
8: Gentleman George Baxter.
7: Hey, I've heard of him.
8: Throw.
7: Since when did you have this ball?
8: It's from my granddad. It's an old ball in the box. No big deal.
7: Well, would you sell it?
8: No. Throw.
7: How about a trade?
8: No, it's a thing from my granddad. Forget about it.
7: You don't even know who Gentleman George is. Just trade me.
8: It could be a rock and I wouldn't sell it. Throw.
6: Well, as they played, CJ just wouldn't let go of the thought of that signed baseball. He pestered Ned so much they got upset at each other and they both stormed off in a huff. CJ headed off to the Collins mansion. He needed a place to make his plans. This bear cub was bound and determined to get that signed baseball.
9: Well, hello there, CJ.
7: Hi, Miss Collins.
9: Papa Chuck is working in the kitchen.
7: Oh, I'm not after him. I need to do some thinking.
9: Pretty serious stuff?
7: Yeah.
9: Well, I suggest the study or the parlor.
7: The study.
9: The study it is. Anything I can help you with?
7: I don't know. Ned has this signed baseball. He doesn't appreciate the value of it. I do. I tried to buy it or trade for it, but he won't even think about it.
9: So you need to do some thinking about how to get it from him.
7: Well, that makes it sound kind of harsh.
9: I suppose it does. Before you start all your thinking, I recommend this one.
7: Is that one of Mr. Collins?
9: It is. He recorded this tube almost 20 years ago in the Middle East. Papa Chuck found it, and I listened to it last week. It could help you out.
7: Okay.
9: You remember how to set it up?
7: Put the tube here, turn the crank slowly, and then put the needle on this side.
9: Good. Come find us in the kitchen when you're done thinking.
7: Thanks, Miss Collins. Here we go to the Middle East.
10: The sun is just now rising over the hills. I'm standing on what was once Samaria. Just ahead is where the palace of King Ahab once stood. I was going over the story of King Ahab this morning in 1 Kings, and it is possible that I'm standing on Naboth's vineyard.
7: Whoa.
10: Ahab was really a piece of work. King of Samaria, and it wasn't enough. Now it came about that Naboth the Jezreelite had a vineyard which was in Jezreel beside the palace of Ahab, king of Samaria.
11: This is beautiful. Beautiful!
12: Yes, O king.
11: So who owns it?
12: Naboth, sire. There he is, next to that tree.
11: Call him.
12: You there, Naboth! Your king requires an audience.
13: Great king, may you live forever. I'm your humble servant.
11: Yes, yes. I was just admiring your vineyard. It's exquisite.
13: Thank you, my lord. It pleases me that it pleases you.
11: Have you ever thought of growing vegetables on it?
13: Sire?
11: Vegetables! You know, lettuce, carrots, peas, beans, fennel.
13: I know what vegetables are, my lord.
11: Well, have you ever thought of growing them here?
13: No, sire. This is a vineyard. I grow grapes.
11: Yes, yes, but I have vineyards. I need a vegetable garden, and this is the perfect spot, right next to the palace.
13: I'm afraid I don't understand, O king.
11: I want you to give me your vineyard so I can turn it into a vegetable garden next to my house.
13: What?
11: I'll pay you for it. Name your price, but be fair.
13: No, sire.
11: Don't want money? Then how about this? I'll give you a better vineyard in its place. You pick it.
13: I cannot, O king.
11: Now, I insist. I won't take your vineyard for nothing.
13: I meant, O king, that I cannot exchange or part with the vineyard for any price.
11: Why not?
13: This vineyard has been in my family for generations. The Lord forbid that I should give you the inheritance of my fathers.
11: But I'm offering you a better vineyard. Bigger. More vines.
13: It wouldn't matter if you offered me the palace itself, my lord. I cannot. I will not part with my family's land. I'm sorry. The answer is no.
10: Poor old Naboth had no way of knowing the kind of disaster that was about to befall him.
7: I
14: I love Pods and Tails. I like to listen to it at bedtime. It's one of my favorite times. I just like to snuggle in my bed. And my favorite character is CJ because he likes to go adventures like me.
15: You have to do some more stuff. Okay.
16: I'm Ned the Beaver, star of Paws and Tails. Now, I want to surprise Papa Chuck with some photos of you. So parents, take a photo of your kids listening to Paws and Tails. They can be funny photos, kooky pictures, you know, snuggled into the pillows, wherever your child listens. And I will have them posted on the wall of the clubhouse for all to see. Don't you want to be a part of the clubhouse wall? Of course you do. So just go to pawsandtails.org and send in those pictures.
17: Now, no wasn't a word Ahab was used to hearing. Instead of taking the news like a man, he stomped back to his palace, sullen and vexed.
12: Please, sire, eat something.
11: No, I won't. I won't. I'm going to my bedroom.
17: He plopped down on his bed and turned his face to the wall. The worried servants immediately sent for Queen Jezebel. Now, Jezebel was the most wicked queen Israel ever had. She worshipped idols, killed God's prophets. She was so evil that to this day her name is used to describe the most wicked of women. But she was devoted to Ahab, and when she heard that he had taken to his bed, she rushed to find out why.
18: Ahab, Ahab, darling, are you ill? What is it, your head?
11: No.
18: Well, then what's wrong? They told me you won't eat. What has happened?
11: Naboth.
18: Naboth?
11: The owner of the little vineyard next to the palace. It'd make a fine vegetable garden.
18: Well, yes, darling, I agree.
11: I thought so, too, but Naboth didn't.
18: He didn't?
11: No, I offered to buy it from him. He said no.
18: He said what?
11: Then I offered to give him a bigger vineyard, and he said no.
18: I don't believe it.
11: I know, he's so mean.
18: Oh, no, I don't believe you. Are you king over Israel or not?
11: Yes, but if he says no...
18: Then act like it. Don't let this vine grower get the best of you.
11: I can't just steal it from him, Jezebel. It's against the law. Even a king can't ignore the law.
18: Then take it from him legally.
11: He won't sell. I've tried everything.
18: Not everything.
11: You've got that look again. Jezebel, what are you thinking?
18: Nothing you need concern yourself with.
11: Jezebel!
18: Now, haven't I always gotten you everything you've wanted?
11: Uh-huh.
18: Have I ever let you down?
11: Uh-uh.
18: Then get up, eat, and let your heart be joyful. I will get you the vineyard of Naboth the Jezreelite.
17: Jezebel went back to her room, took out several pieces of parchment and a quill, and began writing letters. And she signed them.
18: Ahab, king of Israel. A little wax and the king's seal. Finished.
19: My queen.
18: Deliver these to the elders and nobles of the city.
19: Yes, my queen.
18: Now we'll see what Naboth has to say.
20: My lord? A letter from the queen.
19: What does she want now? Interesting. She wants to proclaim a fast.
20: A fast? What for?
19: Not what. Who? The fast is for Naboth.
20: The vine grower? Why should we proclaim a fast for him?
19: Because the queen also wants us to prepare a very special surprise for him.
20: What kind of surprise?
19: Read for yourself.
20: Queen Jezebel proclaims... Oh. That is interesting.
19: I'll prepare the proclamation. You prepare the surprise.
20: As you wish, my lord.
17: So the elders and the nobles did as Jezebel asked. They proclaimed a fast and seated Naboth at the head of the people. And when he was deep in prayer, Jezebel's unholy surprise was sprung.
21: Hypocrite!
22: Liar!
23: Here, go away, you worthless men.
22: Who will go away?
0: as long as the most worthless one here goes with us.
12: Well, who do you mean?
21: Neighbor!
19: Me?
21: Yes, you. You sit there praying as if you're righteous when you know you're not.
19: Do I know you men?
0: Know us? You were out drinking with us last night.
19: What?
12: Naboth, is this true?
19: No, my lord.
21: You lie. We have proof.
0: Look at these wine jars. They bear the mark of your vineyard.
19: Where did you get those?
0: From you, when we were drinking together last night.
19: My lord, I don't know how these men got my wine jars, but I wasn't with them, and I do not know them.
12: They certainly claim to know you.
21: We claim more than that. We may be worthless men, my lord, but we love our king and our God.
0: Well, that's more than we can say for neighbor.
19: That's not true!
12: Quiet! That is a very serious charge.
21: We know how serious it is, and we stand by it.
0: Yeah, that's right. We thought Naboth was our friend, and we were having a good time until he stood up, and in a loud voice, curse the king and God!
19: No, no, it isn't true!
12: There are two witnesses against you, Naboth.
21: And the law of Moses says, on the testimony of two witnesses, shall a man be put to death!
19: No, I beg you!
0: He must be put to death!
12: Hey, put him there!
22: We have two witnesses! Stone him!
12: Stone him!
22: We have stone him!
17: But Naboth's cries fell on deaf ears. The people dragged him outside the city and threw stones at him until he died.
23: Miriam, what would you think about lining the new garden with fig trees?
7: They killed him! He didn't do anything, and they killed him! That coward, he had it all. He was the king, and it wasn't enough!
17: After the elders and nobles had accomplished their task, they sent back word to Queen Jezebel.
19: A letter for you, O Queen.
18: Thank you. Excellent. The king will want to hear this.
17: She went to Ahab, who was still pouting in bed.
18: It's your queen, my love, with news of success.
24: Success?
18: Naboth can refuse you no longer. See?
24: Naboth has been stoned and is dead. How? Why?
18: One really must be careful of what one says in public. Or in this case, doesn't say.
24: Jezebel, sometimes you're so naughty.
18: I told you I wouldn't let you down. Now get up and take possession of Naboth's vineyard.
24: Yes, my love.
17: And that's exactly what he did. Once again, Ahab had chosen evil as the way to get what he wanted, and this time, as it had in others before, it cost the life of an innocent man.

0: when it looked like evil had won the day, the Lord spoke to the prophet Elijah, who was living in the wilderness.
1: Elijah,
2: I am here, O God of Israel.
1: Go to Ahab in Samaria. He is in the vineyard of Naboth, where he has gone down to take possession of it.
2: What shall I tell him, O Lord?
1: You shall tell him, thus says the Lord, have you murdered and also taken possession? In the place where the dogs licked up the blood of Naboth, the dogs will lick up your blood.
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4: Hey everyone, Stacy here from Paws and Tails. 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That's pawsandtails.org. This is so exciting!
0: Elijah and Ahab had several unpleasant run-ins before. And both Ahab and Jezebel had sworn to kill the prophet. But when God tells you to do something, you do it and let him worry about the rest.
5: Ahab!
6: Elijah! Have you found me, oh my enemy?
2: I have found you because you have sold yourself to do evil in the sight of the Lord.
6: Now, Elijah.
2: Hear the words of the Lord. Behold, I will bring evil upon you and will utterly sweep you away because you have provoked me and because you have made Israel sin.
6: Jezebel?
7: Take care, prophet.
2: Of you, queen of iniquity, the Lord has also spoken. The dogs will eat Jezebel.
6: How dare!
2: Whoever belongs to Ahab and dies in the city, the dogs will eat. And whoever dies in the field, the birds of heaven will eat. Thus says the Lord.
6: No! Please! No!
0: Ahab was so stricken by these words, he tore his clothes, put on sackcloth, and fasted. In fact, he just laid around in sackcloth, completely depressed. And God's will was done. The prophecies against Ahab's family came true. First, the wicked king himself fell in battle. Next, in a terrible struggle with Jehu, the enemy commander, Ahab's son Joram was killed by an arrow. Jehu then went to the palace and ordered that evil queen Jezebel be thrown from the tower.
6: No!
8: Wow.
9: Miss Collins!
10: Hey, CJ! Is that you? I'm in the kitchen!
9: Where's Miss Collins?
10: Out in the garden, I think.
9: Papa Chuck, do you know about Naboth's vineyard?
10: I do. A wrench, please.
9: Okay, I got a question for you.
10: Shoot.
9: If a fella really wants something that... Oh, I really want a baseball that Ned has, and he won't sell it to me.
10: Oh, Naboth's vineyard.
9: Well, yeah.
10: Mrs. Collins give you that too?
9: Yeah.
10: Wow, she's good.
9: Yeah, so this baseball. It's important to Ned and all. It's from his granddad. So I don't want to want it anymore.
10: Good.
9: But I still want it.
10: Envy. That's what it's called. So, what are you going to do about your envy? How do you stop wanting stuff that belongs to someone else?
9: I don't know. I'm in the third grade.
10: You gotta have an idea.
9: I guess I have to just be thankful for what I have.
10: That'd help. What else?
9: More? I could work hard so I can get the stuff I want.
10: That's not going to help you with envy. That's just going to distract you from taking care of it.
9: Well, I'm all out of ideas. The more I think about not wanting that baseball, the more I want it.
10: I don't think you can just go and stop being envious. You have to replace it with something.
9: Okay. I have no idea what that means.
10: I think we were made with a kind of an empty spot, and we need to fill it. We need to fill it bad.
9: Really?
10: Yep. We were made to need God, need Him for everything. Instead, we try to fill it up with stuff, but there's not enough stuff in the whole world to make us feel full. Ahab was the king, and he still wanted more.
9: So what do I do?
10: Every time you feel envy, pray that you'll only want what God wants you to have.
9: Every time?
10: Every time.
9: If I start praying every time I want that baseball, I'll be praying it all the time.
10: When you're tempted, tell Jesus about it. You can't be thinking godly thoughts and sinful thoughts at the same time. One of them's got to go.
9: Not sure I get it all, but I'll give it a shot.
10: That's the way it works, son. Fill yourself up with the things of God, and He'll change you. It's a mystery, to be sure. Hand me that wrench, would you, CJ? CJ? Good for you. The wrench?
5: CJ did give it a shot. When he felt the burn of envy for something that someone else had, he prayed. And he did it a lot. All that praying along with his reading the Bible, it changed his heart. It took some time, believe you me, but that's the only way to get rid of envy. You gotta let God change your heart and make it strong. And CJ was gonna need a strong heart, because he was soon gonna be tempted in ways he never could have imagined.

0: and Ahab was written by Phil Lawler and directed by David Carl. The song, Get Filled Up, was written by Sandy Howell and Nick Brown. Music was by Billy Martin, and our sound designer was Eric Basil.
1: 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Right now, draw closer with a KHCB Verse of the Week from John 16:33. These things I have spoken to you, so that in me you may have peace. In the world you have tribulation, but take courage. I have overcome the world.

0: these things I have spoken to you, so that in me you may have peace. 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
1: The case of the missing sock. I'm Cindy Tang with Moving Moments. It happens all the time in my laundry room. I put in a bunch of socks with my clothes, and somehow, somewhere, between the washer and the dryer, one sock disappears. Life can feel like that too. Things don't turn out the way we expected. Plans change, pieces seem to go missing. Something feels incomplete. But the Bible reminds us in Philippians 1:6 that the God who began a good work in us promises to finish it, and we can trust what His Word says. 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So today, remember this. He sees the whole picture, even when we only see the missing sock. 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I'm Cindy Tang with Moving Moments. 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
3: It's 70 with rain showers. Wind is from the east-northeast at 5 to 10 miles per hour. Today, thunderstorms with a high in the low 80s. Tonight, thunderstorms with a low in the low 70s. Then tomorrow, thunderstorms with a high in the low 80s. Tomorrow night, thunderstorms with a low in the low 70s. It's 70 with rain showers.

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1: Hi, Eugene.
2: Oh, greetings, Miss Parker.
1: Camilla. What are you doing?
2: Doing?
1: You're just standing here in the middle of the park.
2: Oh, on the contrary. I'm not merely standing here. I am basking in the glory of an exquisite day. And it appears as if all of creation is enjoying it as much as I am. Behold, an American robin feeding her young. And a western meadowlark. If only I had my binoculars.
1: Okay. Well, I guess I'll see you later.
2: Oh, my. A mourning dove. How sad the gentle cry of this beloved peaceful bird. Sweet dove.
1: Eugene, I don't think it wants you to...
2: Yes, I hear your plaintive cry.
1: Wow! I've never seen a bird do that before. It's like it was aiming straight for your head.
2: That was extremely odd.
1: Look out! Here it comes again!
2: Well, there must be some... mistake! But doves are supposed to be peaceful! Oh, Miss Parker! Take cover! I've never tried outrunning a bird before! Whoa!
1: I guess nature was enjoying the day for different reasons than he was.
3: Hi, Camilla.
1: Hi, Susie.
3: What's Eugene doing in that bush?
1: Oh, he was being attacked by a dove.
3: That's weird.
1: So, who's this?
3: My new puppy.
1: He's yours? You got a puppy? Oh, he's so cute. What's his name?
3: He's Spats.
1: Hi, Spats. Aw, he's beautiful.
3: You should get one. The Flanagan family has a whole litter. They're giving them away to good families.
1: Really? Oh, I'd love to get a dog. I'll ask my parents.
3: Do you really think they'll let you have one?
1: Why not?
4: Why not? Where do I even begin to answer that question?
1: But Daddy!
4: First and foremost, it's a bad idea.
1: Why? Lots of people have dogs.
4: Oh, that's right, Camilla. Lots of people have all kinds of pets, but you've obviously forgotten the Parker family history.
1: What history?
4: Let me recall it for you. But before I do, let's make sure the whole family is present for this. Matthew?
5: Yeah, Dad?
4: Come here, please. Olivia?
5: Yeah? Is it time for dinner?
4: No, family meeting. Gather around. Ava, can you hear all right?
6: I'm good. Just let me get this out of the oven.
4: Sure. Okay, I'm reminding Camilla about pets. Olivia, you had that hamster. What was his name?
3: Oh, Mr. Cheeks.
4: Mr. Cheeks. And what happened to him?
7: Matthew killed him.
6: No. I did not.
3: Yes, you did. You hooked up a spinning wheel to power that reading lamp next to your bed.
7: And it worked. I got an A on that for my science project.
3: Yeah, and Mr. Cheeks died from exhaustion.
7: That's not true. It's an urban legend.
3: Then how did he die?
7: He had a heart attack from all those little chocolate candies you kept feeding him.
3: Did not.
7: Too much cholesterol.
4: Okay, the point is, he died. Probably of unnatural causes.
3: Okay, so that's one case.
7: Yeah.
4: Oh, and who here remembers the goldfish?
8: Oh, Spanky and Lester.
4: Dead within 6 weeks. Oh, and that frog.
3: Pickles, that wasn't my fault.
9: Mom sat on him.
10: Well, what was he doing loose and on the kitchen chair?
7: You called us all for dinner. He thought he was part of the family.
10: I am not taking blame for that frog.
4: Oh, no, this isn't about blame. The point is that this family and pets of any kind are a bad mix.
3: But those pets belong to everyone else. I'll take care of my pet.
7: Pet? What pet?
3: No. I want to get a puppy.
7: Oh. We're getting a puppy? Cool.
4: No, we are not getting a puppy.
3: What kind is it?
11: A Labrador.
3: No. So cute.
4: Okay, don't get yourself so worked up. We are not getting a dog.
3: But it's not fair.
10: I'm sorry, sweetie, but as your father just pointed out, we're a bad mix. I won't be responsible for the demise of another animal.
4: And I don't think you're old enough to take responsibility for a puppy.
3: Then how about this? If I can prove I'm responsible, can I get one?
4: Let's just drop it for now, okay?
3: Okay. For now.
12: Let's eat.
4: Oh, my goodness.
12: Let's eat.
10: Make sure you cut first.
3: Come on, Matthew. Wait till you see Susie's puppy.
7: All right, I'm coming. I don't think they're going to go away if we're 5 minutes late.
3: Hurry! Wait. Did you hear that?
7: Yeah, it sounds like a baby bird.
3: Hey, look! It is a baby bird.
7: It must have fallen out of a nest. But what nest?
3: I don't see one. There isn't even a tree near here. Do you suppose he's an orphan?
7: I'm not sure. He looks too young to be learning to fly.
3: Well, we can't just leave him here. What are we going to do?
7: Beats me. We're closest to Wit's End. Mr. Whitaker will know what to do.
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2: Good morning.
1: Good morning. Eugene?
2: Yes, Miss Kendall?
1: What are you doing?
2: Doing about what?
1: You're wearing a football helmet.
2: Well observed.
1: Why?
2: To avoid the pain of being accosted by another bird.
1: Really?
2: Yes. I don't know what I've done to offend them, but they have been coming after me in full force.
1: One came after you yesterday.
2: On the way here, and another attacked me on the way home.
1: Really?
2: Another dove, to be specific.
1: Well, you should take that helmet off. You're going to scare the kids. Hmm?
2: Oh.
1: Hi, Matthew. Hi, Camilla. What are you two doing?
2: What's that noise?
13: Oh, we found a baby bird, and we don't know what to do with him.
2: It's not a dove, is it? Where's my helmet?
1: Well, calm down, Eugene. It's tiny, whatever it is.
13: See?
2: Oh. It appears you have acquired an infant Kyanakita cristata. Baby blue jay.
1: Oh. Hey, you shouldn't be touching the bird, right? Won't the mom reject it if it smells like a human?
7: That's what I said.
2: Actually, that's an unfounded legend.
7: That's what I thought.
2: Regardless, you should endeavor to return this bird to its nest at once, where it has the optimal chance for survival.
7: We don't know where its nest is.
13: The poor thing was lying on the sidewalk.
2: Oh, a nestling. That's unfortunate. Without anyone to take responsibility for this creature, it could die. Look, see the way he opens his mouth like that? It means he's probably hurt. He bit me!
1: Well, there's another species of bird that doesn't like you, Eugene.
2: Yes.
7: Right?
13: Matthew, do you know what this means?
7: Eugene has to get rabies shots?
2: What? Birds can't carry rabies.
13: No, I'm talking about my prayer last night. If I show responsibility for taking care of something, maybe I can get a puppy.
7: But animals don't survive in our house, Camilla.
13: This one will. You'll see. So will Mom and Dad. I'll break the curse.
1: Curse? What curse?
7: It's a family thing.
13: Yeah. Let's go. I can't wait to show Mom and Dad.
10: Oh, hi, hon. How was work?
4: Long. I was in an endless meeting. Where are the kids?
10: Oh, Olivia's upstairs and...
13: Mom, Dad, we found a baby blue jay on the sidewalk and it was so small and we couldn't find its nest. So I think God wants me to take care of it.
4: Oh. Wait, what?
13: And it bit Eugene, and now he might have bird rabies, but I think he's just hungry.
10: Eugene's hungry?
13: So could we keep it?
4: Wait a minute.
13: Hey, what's going on? We found a baby bird, see?
1: Oh, he's kind of cute. In a bald, disgusting sort of way.
4: Okay, I don't think it's a good idea to keep this bird. It really needs to be with its mother.
10: Yes.
13: But that's the problem. We can't find his mother or his nest.
7: And we couldn't just leave it to die on the sidewalk.
4: Well,
10: I'll call the rescue shelter. Maybe
4: yes.
10: They'll take
13: Yay.
10: It.
13: Yay! But, Dad, why can't we keep it?
4: Camilla, we talked about this earlier.
13: But this is the answer to my prayer. Maybe this is God's way of teaching me.
4: But, sweetheart, you don't know anything about raising a baby bird.
13: I could learn. How hard could it be?
1: Please, Dad. Oh, please, oh, please.
7: I'll help too, Dad.
1: I'll serve as an observer and advice giver.
4: Oh, thanks, Olivia.
10: Well, that was easy.
4: What happened?
10: I talked to the local shelter and they said that no one takes baby birds.
13: See, Dad? He's gonna die if we don't do something.
10: Oh.
4: But, Camilla, raising a bird is a lot of work and you'll need to...
13: Okay,
4: listen, you'll have to learn what to feed him and how often. He'll need a nest of some sort.
13: We can make
4: and
13: one.
4: There's a point when he'll have to learn how to fly and then leave.
13: You can teach him.
1: Yeah.
4: That's all if he lives that long.
13: What? Dad!
4: I'm sorry, sweetheart, but I want you to be prepared for that possibility.
10: Mm-hmm.
4: Especially with this family's track record.
13: It won't happen. I'm going to break our pet curse.
4: We don't have a pet. Who said we're cursed?
1: Everybody.
10: Okay, just remember, you're taking on this responsibility, so no matter how difficult it gets, you have to see it through. You got it?
13: I got it. I promise.
10: Oh, I'll get it.
13: So what is he going to eat?
4: Well, I don't know.
1: What do you think he likes?
14: Oh, buenos dias, Mrs. Parker.
10: Hi, Wooten.
14: I got your mail right here. This one package was just
1: Red?
14: A little big for the mailbox.
10: Oh,
13: hey, maybe Wooten knows.
1: Yeah.
14: Well, I never did before, but there's a first time for everything. What is it?
13: About baby birds.
14: Whoa, you have one of those?
10: Come on in, Wooten.
14: Okay. Hey, how great is that? You know, I raised a baby bird once.
13: We needed help, and Wooten came to the door. Is this God or what?
14: Okay, I wouldn't go that
4: so
14: far.
4: Not so fast.
7: You raised a bird, Wooten?
14: Oh, sure. When I lived in Alaska, he was a great horned owl named Dr. What.
4: Dr. what?
14: Yeah, exactly. Dr. Who would have been a better name, but I think it's trademarked.
13: If you know about baby birds, then maybe you can tell us what to feed them.
1: Yeah.
14: Well, you know, I know baby owls like partially digested mice, which aren't too bad once you get past the fur. No, just kidding. I didn't actually eat any mice. I don't even know any. I'd say that your bird would probably appreciate something with a lot of protein like grubs or beetles.
13: Ew! I am not chewing beetles for any bird.
7: We could put them in the blender.
1: Ew!
10: No, you can't.
14: Yeah, she's probably right, but you could substitute those with ground beef or maybe dog food, which is kind of weird when you think about it. I mean, a bird eating dog food. But then again, I did have an Irish setter named Artichoke who used to eat bird seed. He was a bird dog.
4: Now that is funny.
14: It is, why?
13: Hey, Mom, can we go to the store and get some dog food?
10: We have ground beef. Let's just use that.
13: Thanks, Wooten.
14: Oh, sure, you guys, anytime. Hey, have fun with your bird, and remember to take a lot of naps whenever you can.
4: Naps? What do you mean?
14: Oh, yeah, because, you know, most baby birds eat, like, every 23 minutes from sunrise to sunset.
10: You're kidding.
13: He must be.
14: Nope.
4: Are you sure you want to do this, Camilla?
13: Yeah!
14: Well, I hope it turns out okay.
4: Oh, by the way, what happened to your horned owl?
14: Oh, he died.
13: What?
14: Yeah, him.
10: Thanks, Wooten. See you later.
14: Oh, yeah, okay, right, bye.
13: My bird won't die. I won't let him die. I'll do whatever it takes.
4: Camilla? Camilla?
15: Hey, little bird. Aw, you're hungry again? Okay.
4: Good thing it's Saturday. I'm not sure how you're going to do this on a school day.
15: Maybe I can take him in and make him my project.
4: Well, I don't think your teacher would appreciate that. Feeding him every 23 minutes while she's trying to have class may be a little disruptive.
15: Then what will I do?
4: I guess you'll have to figure that out. He's your responsibility, right?
15: Right.
16: Well, hi, Camilla. Matthew, where have you two been all day?
13: I've been taking care of my bird.
15: We've been taking care of our bird.
13: You only fed him once.
7: Well, that's something.
16: Well, is this the bird you found out of its nest? Connie told me about that.
13: He has to eat every 20 minutes. I don't have time to do anything else but feed him.
16: Oh, just think, if you were its mother, you'd have to spend that 20 minutes finding food.
7: All you have to do is go to the kitchen.
13: Yeah, but I'm exhausted just doing that. I thought that taking care of a baby bird would be easy. But he just wants to eat all the time. And it's not like I can play with him. He's not like a puppy.
7: Well, it's better to practice on something small. Maybe he'll break the curse.
16: Whoa! Did you say curse?
7: Yeah, the Parker family pet curse.
16: Well, what does that mean?
13: All of our pets die for one reason or another.
16: Yeah, but you're calling it a curse. Is that the word your parents use?
7: No, we made it up. But it is a curse.
16: Well, actually, it isn't. There's no such thing as curses.
13: There isn't?
16: No, not the way you mean it. I mean, we sometimes use a word like curse in the same way we say good luck or bad luck. They're words we use for things we like or don't like, but they aren't real.
13: Then my bird won't die?
16: Oh, I didn't say that.
7: But he will die if we can't figure out how to take care of him during the week.
13: Oh, yeah. He has to eat all day, and I don't have anyone to feed him. Dad works, and Mom is doing her nursing stuff at the clinic.
16: Oh, I think there's an easy answer to that.
13: There is?
16: Sure. Bring him here. We'll take care of him while you're at school.
13: You will?
16: Of course. Drop him by on your way to school, and you can pick him up after.
13: That's great, Mr. Whitaker. Thank you.
7: Are you sure? I don't think Eugene is a big fan of birds right now.
16: Oh, don't worry about Eugene. I'm sure he'll be happy to help out.
17: No, Mr. Whitaker, anything but that.
16: Oh, come on, Eugene. It's just a baby bird.
18: I don't know, Whit. Eugene isn't getting along with birds these days.
16: Well, I thought you sorted that out. Did you say you researched why those birds were attacking you?
17: Indeed. Apparently, some species of birds get very protective of their nests during their baby-making season. I must have done something in the park to scare them at precisely the wrong time. Now they have it in for me, to use the colloquialism.
18: It's all right. I'll help you take care of the baby bird.
16: Thank you, Connie.
17: Please don't feel that I'm in any way attempting to be derelict in my duties here, but you have no idea what it feels like to be swooped upon like that. I'm even considering draconian measures.
18: What kind of measures?
17: Draconian, meaning extreme.
18: I know what it means, but I don't know what you mean.
17: Oh, well, I spoke to a specialist who suggested that the birds may be attracted to my hair.
18: Ew.
17: You know, for their nests.
18: Oh.
17: So I'm considering getting rid of it.
16: Getting rid of what?
17: My hair. All of it.
18: You're kidding. You'd shave your head?
17: Well, only if necessary. I can't look any worse than wearing a football helmet en route to work every day.
18: That I've got to see.
17: Now, Connie.
18: Well, I'll bring in some hair clippers.
17: Well, let's hope it won't come to that.
13: Mr. Whitaker?
16: Oh, hi, Camilla.
13: How is Dexter?
16: Who?
13: Dexter, my bird. Is he okay?
16: Oh, he's fine. But you're right. Feeding him every 20 minutes isn't easy. Are you sure you're up for this for another couple of weeks?
13: 2 weeks?
16: That's how long it should take for a bird his size to learn to fly.
13: Oh, well, sure. I said I would, to prove that I can be responsible. So that's what I'll do.
16: Well, good for you. I'll go get Dexter.
13: Thanks, Mr. Whitaker.
19: Oh, wait. Be gone, alien creature.
18: What's going on?
19: Yikes!
13: Eugene, are you all right?
16: That's it. It's more than a man can stand. I've had enough.
13: What?
16: The birds. I'm going to eliminate their reason for attack. Miss Kendall! Miss Kendall! Bring out the clippers!
20: 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We always love hearing from you.
16: Are you sure about this, Eugene?
17: Entirely. If this is what it takes to walk outside in peace, then I'm willing to do it. Proceed, Miss Kendall.
18: Okay. Don't blame me after it's done.
17: I take full responsibility.
18: Okay. Here goes. Hair today, gone tomorrow.
17: What?
18: Never mind.
10: Thank you.
4: Well, kids, how are things with your bird?
13: Great. Mr. Whitaker took care of him while I was at school, and I've been feeding him ever since.
10: I fed him once.
21: Me too. I'll get it. Maggie Blake is supposed to drop off a book for me.
10: Go ahead, Olivia. Did I hear that you've named him?
13: Dexter.
4: Interesting name, though I wish you hadn't named him.
13: But why not?
4: Well, naming him adds to your attachment, and you remember you're not keeping him. He has to be taught to fly and let go.
13: I know. But I'll be comforted by our new puppy.
10: What new puppy?
13: The one I'll get because I was so responsible with Dexter.
4: Well, oh. Now wait a minute. We never agreed to that.
13: But why can't I? You've seen how responsible I am.
4: Well, yes, you've done an amazing job. But look, Camilla, I don't want you to get your hopes up about a puppy.
13: But Dad!
21: Hey, look! Wooten's here!
4: Hey, Wooten's here.
22: I'm sorry. I didn't realize you were eating. I was just on my way home and I thought I'd see how your baby bird was doing.
13: Oh, he's doing great, oh. Yeah. He's in the box in the living room if you want to go look.
22: Okay.
10: His name's Dexter, by the way.
22: Oh, I love that name, Matthew. You know, I had a moose that came to our backyard all the time that I called Dexter. Yeah.
21: Why did you call him Dexter?
22: Oh, you know, because the word Dexter is Latin for right-handed. Anyway, I'll just peek in on the little fella for a minute if you don't mind.
4: Of course not. Go right ahead.
21: Dad, mm-hmm. What does being right-handed have to do with being a moose?
4: Yeah, I have no idea.
21: Me either.
13: Okay, anyway, about that puppy.
10: No, oh, Camilla, I think we should really talk about it.
22: I'm sorry to bother you folks, but Dexter is barely moving.
21: What?
22: Yeah, I think something's wrong with your bird.
4: Oh, no. Nobody panic. Nobody panic.
13: Oh, no. Is he alive?
10: He's breathing, kinda.
13: Mom, Dad! Do something!
4: Well, I don't know what to do. Wooten?
22: I would try beak-to-beak resuscitation, but I'm afraid I might blow him up.
21: Wait! Maggie Blake's dad is a veterinarian. Should I call him?
4: Well, I know Bill. I'll give him a call.
13: Oh, Dexter.
10: Oh, sweetie, there's nothing you can do right now. We'll have to wait.
13: I know what to do. I can pray.
10: Yeah.
4: Well, I just got off the phone with Bill Blake. He said that there's not a whole lot we can do for Dexter. Just make him comfortable and try to feed him if we can.
13: This is all my fault. I shouldn't have left him.
10: He was only as far as the living room, Camilla. And you had to eat dinner.
13: It doesn't matter. Oh, if anything happens to him...
4: I'm sorry, Camilla.
13: He'll get better. I believe he will. I'm going to pray and keep praying. All night if I have to. Come on, Dexter. You can do it. Fight to live.
15: Do you hear me? Fight to live.
4: Camilla.
15: Dad? Oh, I fell asleep. Dexter.
4: He's still breathing. Have you been able to feed him?
15: No, he won't eat.
4: Look, it's 3 a.m. I don't think there's anything else you can do. You should go to bed.
15: No, Dad, I can't. I have to stay with him and pray.
4: Sweetheart, even with prayer, it's possible he won't make it.
15: Because it's a curse?
4: There's no such thing as curses.
15: But there has to be a curse. Why else is this happening?
4: Well, it's happening because baby birds rarely survive when people try to take care of them.
15: But this one has to live. Don't you see? God gave him to me to be responsible. And if he dies, then...
4: If he dies, then he dies. That's the way it works sometimes.
15: Then what was the point of me helping him?
4: The point? One point is that you're a loving and compassionate person who saw a need and tried to meet it. I'm proud of you for that. Whatever else happens, well, that's God's business.
15: But I'm praying for Dexter.
4: And that's good. Whether Dexter lives or dies, we hold on to our faith in God. And we don't become superstitious about things like curses. Do you understand?
15: Yeah, Dad, I do.
4: Okay. You're going to stay here?
15: Uh-huh.
4: All right. Good night, sweetheart.
15: Good night, Daddy. And thanks for coming down. See you in the morning.

0: Good morning, Camilla.
1: Good morning, Mr. Whittaker.
0: Oh, dear. Is something wrong? Where's Dexter?
1: He passed away last night.
0: I'm terribly sorry to hear that. How are you doing?
1: I'm sad. Do you believe that God wants everything that happens to us to teach us something?
0: Sure. Why? Do you think you learned?

0: These fair parks.
1: I don't get it. The birds keep swooping at my head.
2: Oh, no.
3: Miss Candle, bring the clippers.
1: What?
4: In between the dive-bombing birds, the family curses, and wild hair clippers, I hope you noticed what Mr. Parker said about God knowing what's best. In fact, there's a verse in Matthew 10 that fits today's show perfectly. Jesus says that not one sparrow falls to the ground without God knowing about it. Then he says, "You're worth more than many sparrows." Just as Camilla was holding that little bird in her hands today, the Creator is holding us in His hands, and that's the best place for us to be. 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Crow! Birds! Sorry. Okay. Music by John Campbell, and our cast included Sydney Schiattani, Mark Evan Jackson, Will Ryan, and Zach Callison. And I'm Chris, hoping you'll join us again next time for more Adventures in Odyssey. 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
6: Anybody want to do a reality check?
7: It's time now for another Man on the Street special report with roving correspondent Nit Whitley.
8: Nit Whitley here with another Man on the Street special report. We are traveling through time and space to interview historical biblical figures and asking them to give us a reality check of God as He pertains to the events in their lives. Today I'm coming to you from a Philippian jail where the Apostle Paul and Silas are in chains for preaching the gospel and casting a spirit of divination out of a young girl. I'm sure you can hear them singing. When they're finished with this song, we'll see if they will talk with us.
6: Hey, mister, you want to hear me sing? Well,
8: who are you?
6: Well, I'm Beanie. Do you want to hear me sing? Carry me back to old Virginia.
8: Well, maybe in a minute, but I really want to speak with Paul and Silas right now. Excuse me, Paul?
9: Yes?
8: I'm Nit Whitley, and I'm conducting a Man on the Street special report on how historical biblical figures take what we call a reality check at various points in their lives.
9: Oh, you don't say.
10: Oh, my.
8: Right now, our report has taken us to you two. I couldn't help hearing your singing. You seem to be pretty happy.
9: Well, we sure are. We rejoice in our sufferings because through them the gospel has been proclaimed. Isn't that right, Silas?
11: Oh, indeed. We gladly suffer for Christ's sake.
8: But you look as though you were beaten pretty badly.
9: That's right. But we have been beaten many times.
11: And persecuted and imprisoned. The list goes on and on.
8: But it's also very dark and damp in here, and your feet are in chains.
11: Well, this is the inner prison, as they say.
9: Why, they want to make sure we don't get out. But we would be willing to suffer more than this, even at the loss of our lives, for the sake of the gospel.
8: But why the singing?
6: Singing? Did somebody say they wanted to hear me sing? I've been working on the way.
8: I admire your willingness to suffer for Christ's sake, but why rejoice in the midst of suffering like this?
9: Well, Nit, it's like this. In my life, I have learned, in whatever state I am, to be content. I know how to be abased, and I know how to abound. Everywhere and in all things, I have learned both to be full and to be hungry, both to abound and to suffer need. I can do all things through Christ who strengthens me.
11: God's grace is sufficient for us.
8: So your reality check is, there is no higher calling than to be a witness for the risen Savior. And when that is done, the results, whether they be comfort or prison, are nothing compared to the advancement of the kingdom of God.
9: Well said.
11: Hey, let's sing another song of praise.
6: I know a song about a boy and his dog.
8: Well, I don't think that's fitting for right now, Beanie.
9: Well, how about, the Lord is in his holy tent.
8: Well, there you have it, folks.

0: Paul and Silas rejoicing in a Philippian jail. And what's that noise? Oh my, that sounds like an earthquake. Well, even the walls are shaking here. Oh, look at that. Prison doors are all opening up, and hey, everybody's chains are just falling right off.
1: My, what an amazing thing.
2: Oh, Paul, look, the keeper of the jail has awoken, and seeing the prison doors open, he must think we have all escaped. I believe he's about to kill himself with his own sword.
1: Do thyself no harm, for we are all here. Come, Silas, the Lord has given us an opportunity to preach the gospel to this man.
0: What an amazing turn of events. To find out what happens to the jailer, you can read this whole story in Acts chapter 16, verses 16 through 34. Uh-oh, this door seems to have shut again. And it's locked. Oh, maybe if I knock, someone will hear me and let me out.
3: Hey, do you want to hear me sing now?
0: Oh, dear. Are you still in here, too?
3: Is that microphone on? Let's see. What shall I sing? Maybe I'll start with something from the light classics. Let's see.
0: Well, I'm sure we'll be out in a few minutes.
3: Oh, they live with that jailer. They probably won't be back for hours.
0: Dear.
3: Or maybe days.
0: Oh, dear.
3: It's a good thing I've got a strong voice. Lots of endurance. I can sing for hours without stopping. Yankee Doodle went to town riding on a pony.
0: Please, let me out.
3: Stuck a feather in his hat and called it macaroni. Yankee Doodle, keep it up. Yankee Doodle, dandy. Join the music and the stepping with the girls be handy.
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6: How do we keep our teens from the dark hole? 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This is Parenting Today's Teens with Mark Gregston, the founder and executive director of Heartlight Ministries, a residential counseling program for teens. And Courtney LaFleur joins us as well, a licensed counselor. So what is this dark hole, Mark?
7: Well, you know, we live in a culture where teens get lost, and they get lost easily and quickly. And some wander around and accidentally fall into this dark hole. And as a result, there's all these difficulties and hardships, and they don't know how to get out. And while others intentionally jump into that dark place, feet first, with a grin on their faces as they're excited for this new experience. And it's not our place as parents or grandparents to stand, you know, on top of that hole and yell down to them about how stupid they are or shame them because they ended up there. It's our goal as parents and grandparents and community members to be the ones who help them get out of the hole by providing a ladder of escape. Hmm. Our goal must be to help them find hope in the middle of their darkness.
6: And we'll help with that in just a moment here on Parenting Today's Teens. Mark and Courtney will talk with Hope as a part of our program today, how appropriate to talk to Hope. And we'll also invite you to check out our website for more information about Heartlight Ministries. Go to heartlightministries.org. Mark, let's be honest and talk about some of those dark holes that teens get into.
7: Wayne, let me ask Courtney first. Have you ever been in a dark hole in your life?
8: Haven't we all?
7: Yeah.
8: Once or twice.
7: Okay, when was yours?
8: College was hard for me at first. Freshman year of college was pretty hard. I was playing sports and I had an academic scholarship. And so all of the pressure and just being in a new place, being homesick, it was pretty hard for me. Yeah.
7: So what happened with friends around you?
8: I had friends on the softball team and stuff, but I don't think they knew all the struggles going on in my head. And so they just kind of watched me isolate myself a little bit more and more.
7: What a great segue into the first thing that I would say, that there's usually isolation from family and friends. Mm. When somebody's gone through a tough time, here's what happens is instead of pursuing them, sometimes we shame them. But I think the other part of it is that kids have an amazing way of just feeling shame themselves. It's really a self-contempt where they back up, they isolate, they stay in their room, they don't get with friends anymore, they limit access to people and interaction just because they feel shameful, they're embarrassed, they feel like I shouldn't have gotten in this hole in the first place. Mm-hmm. Now, isolation's tough.
8: Most of the time when teens are in this darkness is because they're kind of running from something else, right? And then they're falling into this pit that they can't get out of. And so it's also really important to look for any type of unhealthy escape from reality. And so, you know, I think that one's pretty straightforward and common sense. If there's drug use, if there's self-harm, risky behaviors, things like that. But there's a flip side of it too, that I think gets missed, that there even is escapism into things that we would deem healthy, like working out excessively or throwing yourself into your studies 100% and neglecting everything else, friends, family, social life. And so where I see parents miss it the most is that they think their kid's okay because they're putting all their effort into something that they think is important and good. But even if that's the case, like for me, it was sports, they still may not be okay.
7: But so the motivation, I mean, the result looks different, but the motivation's the same.
8: Right.
7: Whether it's inappropriate or appropriate that people look at that. You know, one of the second things is this unhealthy escapism that happens. You know, it's amazing to me, like substance abuse, that a child will do that. They're doing it for a reason, because behavior, all behavior, is goal-oriented. And the tendency for most parents is to think, I just need to get them to quit smoking pot all the time or doing this or doing that, not looking to the reason why a child is doing that. They may be going through a lot of pain. There may be things that haven't come up that you don't know about, mom and dad. There may be things that have been said. There may have been comments made. No telling what it is, but if you just focus on the behavior, you'll never understand why your child feels like they have to escape.
8: Right. In that escapism too, one of the most common things I see or hear from parents of kids here is that their kids drastically left one friend group and entered another one. So something else to look for is just a change in friend group or being intertwined with what you would say is the wrong crowd. Mm. And that plays a role in that isolation that you mentioned as well, because they're trying to get away from disappointing the people that they care about or not being good enough for that same group of friends. And if they're engaging in behaviors that they know are not going to be approved of, then they will gravitate towards a crowd that they know is more accepting of that.
7: Yeah. You know, sometimes kids will get involved with the wrong crowd just because they're seeking a connection with people. Mm-hmm. But then they begin to realize that the opportunity cost of that is I didn't hang out with the people that would really do me well. And so they get stuck in that hole. And then we start complaining about their friends and we complain about what they're doing, when really what they're wanting to do is what God has created us for, and that's to develop relationships with each other. They're just trying to find a place for that to happen. And I think that's where sometimes we feel like this wrong crowd mentality, that if I can just keep my kids from the wrong crowd. I go, maybe God has placed those wrong kids in your life for a reason, because he wants that to be your new mission field. Mm-hmm. There's some reason in God's plan.
9: How about regrets for things they may have said that hurt people or got them into trouble in some way?
8: Social media has made this a huge thing for kids right now, I think. And it's a whole different layer to what you just said, in that, you know, you can say something to a friend face to face or even to an enemy, and then people might forget about it later, you know, you move on. But when you're posting things online, whether it's just, you know, stuff you're posting or stuff to get back at someone else, everyone sees that. That kind of becomes who you are. And so I've known kids who have posted things online and literally had to move town, city, states, because they've become this, you know, infamous person online.
7: Yeah, yeah.
8: And that's all they are anymore to anybody. Nobody will give them a fair shake. And so I do think there's a layer of that may be new to parents because they didn't experience that as teenagers, but it's very, very real to the kids right now.
7: Yeah. We used to talk a lot about, if you listen to our show long enough, about kids sending nudes of themselves to other people and posting those things. And it's not happening as much right now, which is kind of interesting to me how it switched. But when kids would do that, then there would be so much embarrassment by family, by school officials, everything else, not realizing this kid is acting in desperation to get attention. And if they don't get it one way, it means they've kind of, you know, they've exhausted all of their opportunities. Now it's that I'll go to that extent and violate my values to make sure that I get attention. I think that's what parents forget about sometimes, that they need to be spending time going to maybe perhaps the source of why a child would do something like that.
8: then the moments where those actions or those regrets cause some sort of, you know, tragedy in their mind that causes them to just completely give up hope because they can see, well, now I've done this thing and it's created this other thing. And so I'm a screw up. There's no coming back from this and I might as well throw up my hands and give up. You know, sometimes I think we all know this even as adults, the act of repairing a wrong can feel so daunting and so impossible that it's way more appealing to just sit back and succumb to that defeat and that tragedy. And so if we have to face that as adults, then your teenagers are facing that all the time. And it's important to be able to tell them, hey, we can get past this. We can get through it. It's not the end of the world, because they definitely feel like it is.
7: Yeah. You know, and one of the other things I would say where kids get in a dark hole is mental health. I mean, either whether it be anxiety or depression or suicidal ideation. Yeah, I mean, that's a dark hole.
8: Yeah.
7: That's a very dark hole. I know that I can tell you from experience within the family I'm involved with my in-laws and everything else, that mental health really bothers me. And I have a tendency to want to pull back when I realize they can't do anything about it yet. And pulling back only makes it worse. And so I need to figure out, how do I move towards somebody that's stuck in that dark hole? They don't want to be there. They really don't want to be there. So how can I play a part in their life?
9: Well, the world can be a dark and confusing place, and HeartLight, thankfully, is here to bring hope to struggling teens and families. If you'd like to learn more, go to heartlightministries.org. And we talk about hope around here, and interestingly enough, that's the name of the teen who joins Mark and Courtney next. Hope will be here in just a moment.
7: On the hardest days, parents sometimes feel like giving up, but no teen is a lost cause. And if the bad days are outnumbering the good ones, it may be time to get some help.
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7: Hope, thanks for being a part of the program today. 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
11: Okay, Mark. So first of all, So first of all, me and my family didn't have a good relationship, especially with my dad. And my dad, I felt like he had a lot of control over me. And so like for that control, like I felt like loss of my own control. So I tried to control other people because I was like really angry because I just like felt like out of control. So I tried to control other people, but really I could only control myself.
7: Let me ask you, when you first got here, you seemed real depressed.
11: Yeah.
7: Were you?
11: That just had to do with like a past relationship that like didn't go so well, and it like really tore me down, and like I didn't feel like heard at home, and I feel like the only attention I got was like negative attention.
7: Yeah.
11: And so it just like made me really sad, and like being here, like it was like really like hard.
7: Pretty hard for you to get here. What was going on that where mom and dad finally said, okay, we got to do something?
11: When I took a few too many pills, and I wasn't doing too well, and my
7: intentional to kill yourself was
11: yes,
7: that the
11: it was intentional to kill myself, and this was like my second attempt.
7: Wow.
11: They didn't know about it until I told them the next morning.
7: Wow.
11: And my mom was like asking me about it, and I was like, I just can't be here anymore. Like, I can't be at this house. I can't just be alive, because I felt like really unsafe in my house because of my dad's actions. And so it caused like a lot of like sadness for me, because I feel like my parents didn't care about me, and so I felt really alone.
7: Do you have a good relationship with your dad now?
11: Yes, Harley's definitely helped with that. Me and my dad are able to like communicate without it yelling and fighting, which is like a really great thing. And when I first got here, I would like talk so badly about my dad, but like now I realize like, and I finally forgiven him, and like now I'm like see like that he was struggling too, and that it like it just like affected me.
7: Yeah.
8: With a good relationship now with your dad, there has to be a lot of change there. So looking back, do you think during your time at Heartlight, you've changed more to help that relationship, or he has changed more?
11: I think I've changed more and like accepting that like people aren't going to act the way that I want them to, and like just forgiving him, like even though he didn't ever ask for forgiveness, I forgave him because holding that grudge just like affected me, and it just like tore me down and made me feel really hurt. But like accepting like what has happened helped me continue on.
8: And you would say that you said at the beginning you were really angry. Was that the source of your anger? Was it mostly towards your dad, or was there other stuff going on?
11: I just felt like he was like against me and like trying to hurt me, and like I felt like if he like wanted to hurt me that I like wasn't worth like living, because like if my own parents didn't like care about me, then like what's the point? And so like I would just like be like really down on myself about that.
8: Yeah, makes sense.
7: Do you have times that you just feel more depressed? Is that kind of a natural thing for you, that you just go, okay, today's not a good day, and you can kind of tell when it comes on?
11: I don't really know how it works. I have major depressive disorder from my mom. My mom's really struggled with that. And so like I have like these things called episodes where like for days, like I just like feel really sad, and I kind of just like feed that negativeness and like just tell myself like all the bad things and kind of just like linger in the sadness.
7: Okay. So do you have control of the depression now?
11: Yes. I'm more like positive, and I like try and like uplift myself, and like when I try and like be like more optimistic and like think the brighter side of things, instead of just like if I'm having a bad day be like everybody hates me, like I'm the worst, but really I'm not.
7: But you know, you have that tendency.
11: Yes.
7: And that tendency, Courtney, is it can be genetic, can it? I mean,
8: yes. I mean, as far as what I know, I mean, there's some genetic components in there.
7: If my mom's depressed and her mom was depressed, and I mean, then it can be something that gets passed down.
8: Yeah.
11: Sure. It's also, my family has struggled with my great grandpa's committed suicide. And so, like, that runs in the family too. And, like, my genetics have like really affected me, because also my dad has really bad anger issues, and it's like my mom's depression and everything. It's just like a lot to handle.
7: Wow.
8: When you first got here, you were still pretty angry and still trying to control in a lot of ways. Like you went to some extremes to try to control the environment, control other people. Clearly something's changed with you. You're going to graduate the program in a couple of weeks. You are very different in your relationships, but when would you say that change happened for you?
11: That change happened in October. I decided that, like, because I was gonna like just refuse to come back from a break, and I decided not to because I only had a little bit longer, and I kind of just like put things in God's hands and like just trusted his process, because like I wanted to get out of here so bad, but then I realized like when the time is right, the Lord will make it happen. And that's exactly what happened. Like I kept praying about it, and his timing is coming. So
7: yeah. What do you think you'd be had you not come here?
11: Dead.
7: Really?
11: Yeah. I was like really like feeling bad about myself, and I would just tear myself down, and like I would kind of like just like watch like sad videos and kind of just like bed rot and just like feed into my thoughts. And so like I would like try and like kill myself.
7: Wow. Bed rot.
11: Yeah.
7: I haven't heard that in a long time. Just lay around and do nothing but rot in bed.
11: Yeah, I would just lay in bed and just cry and like refuse to go to school. And I also like lost my passion for doing FFA. Like I really loved FFA, and because of my depression, it like took me away from that, and I felt like I wasn't good enough to do FFA.
7: Future Farmers of America.
11: Yes, sir. I did.
7: And what kind of animal did you have?
11: I did a lamb Katie.
7: Cool.
11: FFA.
7: Yeah. Yeah, I've always made this comment that if you want to keep a kid out of trouble, just give him an animal. That animal meant a lot to you, didn't it, at one time?
11: Yes. I tried really hard, and then I just like gave up when things started going bad, because And then my dad started feeding my lamb instead of me going, and I just like didn't put work into it because I was like in and out of the hospitals and stuff, and there was so much going on.
7: How many times were we in the hospital?
11: Two times, but one of them was a psych hospital, and then one of them I just had to do an outpatient program.
7: Yeah.
11: But none of that really helped. I think Heartlight was the thing that really did help.
7: Wow, cool. You love your parents?
11: I have like a strong feeling about love. I'm not really sure like what it means because I feel like my parents have like torn me down so much that like it's like hard to know that like they love me because like I know that God loves me because he's forgiven me, but I feel like my parents still like put the past against me sometimes and like look at me differently because of it. And so I feel like that's really hard to like feel loved by them.
7: Your name's Hope. That's what hope is about, is getting back home, and hopefully you guys engage differently and learn how to get along and learn to love each other deeper as a result of all the stuff. Everybody's messed up. Everybody's had problems within a family. Everybody's made mistakes. So my hope for you is that you would live up to your name, you know, and bring hope into your family to get you to a good place. Thank you for being a part of the program today.
11: It's a pleasure being here. Thank you so much, Mark, for creating a program for us. That really helps.
7: Good.
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9: You know, Hope really needed some help to get out of that dark hole of depression. I'm so glad she found it at Heartlight. Mark, what can parents and grandparents and others who love teens do to help when they feel so lost?
7: Well, look, if your teen's in that dark place, meaning that they're disconnected from family, they're not accepting help for anyone, or they're loving things they once hated and hating things they were once loved, you know, if they're failing in sports and academics and they're isolated, they're being disrespectful and dishonest, this may be a time to consider something like Heartlight, our residential therapeutic boarding school. And this isn't an advertisement, it's an option. It's do something before a child gets worse. Most of our kids, as you've listened on the radio or in the podcast, most of our kids that we interview would say, I wouldn't be alive had I not come to Heartlight. And if that's true, I mean, they started in a dark place. So it just means let's do something. And I would tell you, this is what you can do. Don't wait. And don't stop pursuing a remedy until much of it has been resolved. I know 49 kids who have committed suicide, and not one parent saw it coming. Not one. And my comment is, don't wait. When you see your child headed down a road that is not a good place and has a dead end to it, then you need to do something quickly. Don't wait.
8: Mm-hmm. My thought on this would be that no matter how long your child stays in that dark hole and how resistant they are to getting out or accepting your help, you have to always, always pursue a relationship with your kid. And so the purpose of that relationship, of course, is to help them get out and not push them back in. But even if that's not what happens, you have to stay in that relationship with them. And I'm sure there's parents out there who are like, my kid wants nothing to do with me. They listen to nothing I say. Every time I pursue, they run away. Don't stop. Even if that's true, don't stop, because the last thing you want is for your kid to grow up and say, my parents stopped trying.
7: Yeah. Well, you know what? You know, I think for folks to remember this, that the kid who you pulled out of a dark hole during their teen years will one day help pull you out of yours.
9: Wow.
7: Keep the relationship.
9: Courtney, some questions parents should ask of themselves.
8: You have to evaluate your home environment. So my first question would be, is your home a place that brings people out of darkness or pushes them into it? And I would also ask parents to think about what fear they have in them that keeps you from pursuing your kid who's struggling.
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7: Hey, moms and dads, some teens wander into a dark hole by accident, and others jump in feet first. Either way, they need someone to throw them a ladder, not stand at the top yelling down at them and tell them how they got there. That's your job, to throw them the ladder. You are the ladder offering a way out. And here's what I know after 50 years of working with teenagers. That dark hole is real, but it's not permanent. Depression, isolation, bad choices, mental health struggles, none of those have to be the final word on your teen story. So don't wait to move toward your teen. Stay in the fight even when they push back. Remember, you are laying the foundation for a relationship with your teen that will last a lifetime. And that's worth everything.
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14: Genesis chapter 28, God says to Jacob, "Behold, I am with you and will keep you wherever you go and will bring you back to this land, for I will not leave you until I have done what I have promised you." Exodus chapter 3, God is calling Moses to leave his post as a shepherd in the wilderness and to go back to Egypt where he had grown up and to lead his people out of captivity. And Moses, who's been living a solitary life pretty much for the past 40 years, is terrified. He knows, I can't just walk up to Pharaoh and say, "Let these 2 million people go, these people who are serving you and are and you're your slaves." Pharaoh's not going to pay any attention to me. He's going to say, "Off with your head." So I'm paraphrasing the scripture a little bit there. But in Exodus 3, verse 11, Moses said to God, "Who am I that I should go to Pharaoh and bring the children of Israel out of Egypt?" And God said, verse 12, "I will be with you." I think of the passage in Judges chapter 6 where Gideon, fearful, trembling, scared Gideon, was asked by God to go into battle against the Midianites. And God was going to give him a very strange battle plan, and he was going to go against this huge Midianite army with 300 soldiers. I mean, just hopelessly outnumbered. And Gideon says to God, "How can I save Israel? Behold, my clan is the weakest in Manasseh, and I am the least in my father's house. I'm a nobody. How can I do this?" And the Lord said to him, "But I will be with you."
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15: Doubt doesn't make you a bad Christian. It makes you human. What if I'm wrong about all this? What if God isn't really there? What if this is all just wishful thinking? These questions can feel terrifying, especially when you're supposed to have faith. But here's something that might surprise you. God isn't afraid of your questions. He's big enough to handle your doubts. Doubt often comes during difficult seasons when God's promises seem far away and his presence feels distant. But doubt can actually strengthen your faith when you work through it honestly, instead of just pushing it down and pretending it's not there. Jesus told Thomas, "Because you have seen me, you have believed. Blessed are those who have not seen and yet have believed. But notice he didn't condemn Thomas for doubting. He met him right where he was. Wrestling with doubts about your faith? 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Connect with a Christian who understands that faith and doubt can coexist. That's 888-633-3446. Your questions are welcome here.
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13: 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Psalm 46:1 says, God is our refuge and our strength, a very present help in trouble. Not distant, not delayed. Present. Right here, right now. That's the kind of God we serve. And at KHCB, every sermon, every song is here to remind you who God is. 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
18: It's 70 and mostly cloudy. Wind is from the northeast at 5 to 10 miles per hour. Today, thunderstorms with a high in the low 80s. Tonight, thunderstorms with a low in the low 70s. Then tomorrow, thunderstorms with a high in the low 80s. Tomorrow night, thunderstorms with a low in the low 70s. It's 70 and mostly cloudy.

0: Today, we're celebrating a new holiday. You've heard of Mother's Day, Memorial Day, and Father's Day. Today, it's Empty the Inbox Day. That's right. It's an old mailbag all the time episode of Open Line. We've got the questions you've sent us about the Bible, God, and the spiritual life, and we're getting ready to address them. So hang tight. We're going to get to those in just a moment. Hello, everyone. Welcome to Open Line with Dr. Michael Rydelnik, Moody Radio's Bible Study Across America. I'm Michael Rydelnik, Professor of Jewish Studies and Bible at Moody Bible Institute. I'm here today and every Saturday to do my best to answer your questions about the Scriptures. Normally, the bulk of this program is taking your phone calls, but not so today. Today, it's all mailbag, all the time. We're going to clear the spindle. We're going to make sure all the questions you sent in are going to be addressed. And the best way to be in touch with us, you can still be in touch with us, is via our website, openlineradio.org. It has links to anything you might need, whether it's email, Facebook. It even has a link that says, Ask Michael a Question. And you click on that, fill out the form, and your question will be added to the mailbag in the future. Joining me today is the producer of Open Line, the person who makes everything happen here, the one who puts it all together, particularly the mailbag for today, Tricia McMillan. So everyone, go get your Bible, get a cup of coffee, and head over to the radio kitchen table because we're going to talk about the Scriptures. And joining me right now is Tricia McMillan. Hey, Tricia.
1: Hello.
0: Hey, this has really been piling up, hasn't it?
1: It has. Yes, it has. And I love the opportunity when we get to do one of these mailbag programs to try and work our way through some of the questions that have come in.
0: Yeah.
1: So I love this part.
0: Yep. And I like it. It's because one of the things this is kind of funny, when I talk to someone on the radio and they call up, they generally don't have follow-up questions, but you seem to have a way of knowing what I need to still answer. So I appreciate when we get to talk together like this.
1: Me too.
0: Yeah. So let's get started. What do you
1: say? All right. Sounds good. So as a broad overview here, Kyle from Illinois listens to WMBI and wants to know, how does someone who hasn't read the Bible in a long time get into it and get excited for it?
0: Well, I don't know how to create excitement for the Bible. I think maybe just recognizing that it is God's word. I have a friend. You guys know him, everybody listening, because I've talked about him so many times, Larry Feldman. And he hasn't missed reading the Bible any time for the last 48 years. Not one day has he missed. And I was asking him about that. And he said, can you imagine if we could hear God speak? How many people, he says, as a pastor, say to him, I would just like God to tell me something. I would like to hear God speak. And he says, and here he has a book in which he speaks to us, and we don't read it. And so for that reason, he determined when he first became a follower of Jesus, since God speaks to us through this book, he would read it every day. So I think that's the best thing. And I understand, well, you do something every day, it's hard to get excited. But if we could just change our perspective to say, this is how I want to hear God's voice. I'm looking forward to hearing from God. I think that would make us more excited. In terms of how to read, the first thing I would do is I would get a Bible translation that's easy to understand. I use the HCSB, the Holman Christian Standard Bible. There are others. There's the new one that they revised called it's called the Christian Standard Bible. It's also by Holman. It's sort of a revised version of the one I use. And there are others that are really excellent. The ESV, the most literal, is the New American Standard. But get a Bible that you can understand. Some people find the New Living Translation, which is a little bit closer to a paraphrase, but not quite. It's still a translation. That could be helpful. But read something that's understandable. Secondly, don't bite off more than you can chew. Start with, I would say, if you haven't read the Bible in a long time, start with something from the Old Testament and something from the New. Make it come to about 15 minutes. So maybe take about 8 or 10 minutes in the Old Testament, and then you can figure out how many chapters you can read in 8 or 10 minutes, and then 5 to 7 minutes in the New Testament, and start that way. To take some time, read from the Old Testament and the New. I don't think you should just start from Genesis and work your way through, because you'll get stuck in Leviticus. What you need is to read from the old to the new. The other thing I would add is include some Bible study time. That would be something in addition to what you're reading. Maybe get into a group that has a Bible study. Maybe on your own, study like the book of Ephesians. Start with that. Read a chapter a day of Ephesians. Get a Moody Bible commentary or some other version that can, some other kind of commentary that can help you get through it on a daily basis. And I would say that that's the best thing you can do. And then try to read it for what it says. If there's something that should be taken literally, it'll be apparent. If there's a figure of speech, then you'll figure out it's a figure of speech. But that's what I would do. I would read it for its plain sense in context.
1: What about an audio Bible? There are some that are dramatized. Some are just other people reading it that you just hear the words. Would that be another way that someone could start getting excited about it?
0: Yes. There was a really good friend of mine who, when I was a pastor, he was in my congregation. And he knew I kept pressing how important it was to be in the Word every day. And he kept saying, I just don't do it. Well, he also had a huge commute every day. We lived on Long Island, and he went to his office in New Jersey. That was over an hour every day. I realized that he was an audio learner because he used to love to listen to sermons in the car. And he remembered everything. And I thought, hey, why don't you try reading the scriptures by listening to them? And at the time, this is in the time of tapes, even before CDs, he got the Bible on tape. Then he later on got the Bible on CD, and he zoomed through the Bible. He finished the whole Bible, and it was just reading scripture without dramatization, but he zoomed through the Bible in a modern translation, and it took him about 6 months.
1: Wow.
0: And then I saw him a couple of years ago, and I asked him about it. He says, yeah, now I listen on my iPhone, but I still listen when I travel.
1: Yeah, and there are free versions.
0: That's his daily time of the Word.
1: Yeah, and there are free versions available that you can download and listen to. So I think that's great. I have a long commute too, and I'll often listen on my way in or out of work.
0: Yeah. Yeah, and particularly people who listen, learn by listening, that's an especially helpful way.
1: Mm-hmm. All right, thanks for that question.
0: I need to read it. Yeah. I'm a reader, you know, I need to read it. So that's the difference. But it doesn't matter, whatever's the best way for you to learn, to listen to it or read to it. Although I may be better at listening to it because I've noticed in recent months I've been listening to books on my downloads from the library and just regular books. And that, since I can do that, maybe I should start listening to the Bible a little bit more too as well.
1: Oh, yeah. So you may hear something different that you just don't pick up when you're seeing it.
0: Yes. Yes.
1: That you hear
0: true.
1: Someone's different emphasis that can help. Thanks for that question, Kyle. Joni wrote us from Michigan, listens to WGMB. I love listening to your program, and I usually listen on the app during the week when I can't listen on Saturdays. Yay, we do have a free Moody Radio app if you're interested in downloading it. She says, I'm in a Bible study studying Genesis, and we just finished the story of the flood. The teacher in this video series said that Noah lived in the desert while building the ark, which would have made it all the more ludicrous to the people that he would be building an ark. I had never heard that. Where would the lumber come from? And I wonder if I'm missing something. But when I questioned that fact, all of the women in my study just believed it because the teacher said it. Do we know where Noah lived before the flood? And thank you so much for sharing your knowledge of God's word with us.
0: Well, yes. I think she was right to challenge that. There are many people who think the entire Middle East is Saudi Arabia, one big desert. And it's not like that. There's the Fertile Crescent. I don't know where Noah lived, but he lived somewhere in the Fertile Crescent. And the reason I know that's true is because it says after the flood, when it was over, that Noah planted a vineyard. And he overdrank some of the grapes from that vineyard. But that tells me he wasn't in a barren desert. He was actually in a place where you can have a vineyard. And so I think that's a very important thing to see. And people say, well, where did he get the wood for the ark? Well, if he wasn't living in the desert, but in the Fertile Crescent, of course there were trees. It says in Genesis 9:20, Noah, a man of the soil, was the first to plant a vineyard. And so it seems to me that to say that he was in a desert is that misconception that the entire Middle East is desert. It wasn't. The ancient Near East had fertile areas, particularly what we call the Fertile Crescent. So I think she's correct in questioning that. And unfortunately, sometimes even teachers fall prey to misconceptions about the environment.
1: Can I push back a little?
0: Yeah.
1: And ask, though, if it's after the flood, couldn't he have been in a different location when the ark finally landed on dry ground again?
0: Very well.
1: He might have floated around.
0: Sure, he might have. But it doesn't tell us that he did. And also, even beforehand, when he was building the ark, it doesn't say he was living in the desert. And why would anyone live in the desert? I mean, the idea that there was that the whole Middle East was desert, people wouldn't have lived there.
1: Right.
0: So I think that's just a presumption that this dear Bible teacher made by mistake.
1: Because you have this whole community living in this area.
0: Mm-hmm.
1: Therefore,
0: yeah.
1: To live in a desert that can't sustain life very well would be difficult.
0: That'd be a big mistake,
1: right.
0: Wouldn't it? And
1: right.
0: Here's the reason I think of this is, you know, I take people to Israel all the time. And the thing that happens when people land, they get out of Ben Gurion Airport, they get on the bus, and we start driving from the airport to Tel Aviv. And they look around, and it's not a desert. And then when we get up to Galilee, they say, wow, this is beautiful, rich farmland. And then we go up to the Upper Galilee, where there's the headwaters of the Jordan River. And they're just amazed at the lush forest and water. And when I ask people what's their biggest surprise, you know, a few days in about being in Israel, they say, I thought it would all be desert.
1: Mm-hmm.
0: But it's not. There is a desert in the south of the country, the Negev, and there's the wilderness of Judea. But really, there's much of the land that is arable and beautiful, and I think that that's why people, they just assume that when they open their Bibles, everything that they're reading is taking place in the Negev Desert, and that's not necessarily so.
1: Mm-hmm. Okay, thanks for that question, Joni. You want to take a break now?
0: Yeah, that'd be a good idea.
1: All right.
0: Let's take a break here. 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It's Michael Radelnik and Tricia McMillan. 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We'll be right back. 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
0: If you'd like to see Israel but haven't been able to go, Chosen People Ministries is offering Israel, the Land and the People. It's a coffee table book with some of the best photos of Israel anywhere, along with descriptions, biblical verses, and prayer prompts. To get your free copy of Israel, the Land and the People, just go to openlineradio.org. Scroll down until you see the link that says, A Free Gift from Chosen People Ministries, and you'll be taken to a page where you can sign up for your own free copy of Israel, the Land and the People. Welcome back to Open Line. I'm Michael Rydelnik, and joining me today for an all-mailbag edition of Open Line is Tricia McMillan. And I'm sure you have tons of questions. Those are big mailbags you've drug in here.
1: I do. I know. Yeah. I know. There's a lot more than a normal week.
0: So let's go back to that right away.
1: All right.
0: Okay?
1: All right. Diane wrote us from Wisconsin, listens to WMBI. Because parts of the Old Testament worship required ingredients to make bread and wine for the drink offering, did the Jews barter their animals for the ingredients while they were in the wilderness? And if so, why did God have to supply manna for them to eat? Couldn't they have bartered for food also? And if they had sheep, why not just eat them for meat?
0: Yeah, you know, a lot of people ask me this question, and I'm not exactly sure that the Bible gives us an answer. In terms of bartering, I don't know what they used. I'm sure there were traders going through the Fertile Crescent all the way down, just as they were in the story of Joseph, if you remember that, and how they went from the land of Israel, or Canaan as it was then, and went to Egypt. And so I'm sure there were merchants, traders on caravans coming through, and I'm sure that's where they got their grain and things like that if they needed it for the tabernacle worship. As for why they needed to have birds fall from the sky, why did they need manna, things like that, I just don't know. The only answer that might make sense to me is that perhaps they were reserving their sheep and their goats and the animals that they had like that for tabernacle worship, for the sacrificial system, and they weren't just eating it on a regular basis. So that could be the reason why the people in general did not have the regular food that we would think that they would, because they were saving it for tabernacle worship.
1: Okay. All right. Thanks for that question, Diane. Camille wrote us from Tennessee, listens to WMBW. In Joshua 6:24, why did they put the gold, silver, bronze, and iron gathered from Jericho in the Lord's treasury instead of destroying it if everything was to be utterly destroyed?
0: Well, that's one of those questions where I feel like the easiest answer that I can tell people, it gives us a good role model, a good example, an archetype, so to speak, of how to answer Bible questions. Because whenever I get a question that I wonder about, I just start looking at the context. And the context usually reveals what the answer is. And in this one, if you look at the context in Joshua 6, it says in verse 17, the city and everything in it are to be set apart to the Lord for destruction. And it says, keep Rahab alive. And it says, but keep yourselves from the things set apart. or you will be set apart for destruction. If you take any of those things, you will set apart the camp of Israel for destruction and bring disaster on it. And then verse 19, here's the key. For all the silver and gold and the articles of bronze and iron are dedicated to the Lord and must go into the Lord's treasury. So when you come to verse 24, it says they burned up the city and everything in it, but they put the silver and gold and the articles of bronze and iron into the treasury of the Lord's house. That's exactly what they were supposed to do. Destroy everything except for those things which went to the treasury. So really, it wasn't destroy everything, including the silver and gold and the bronze pieces, but destroy everything except for those things, and those were to be brought into the Lord's treasury.
1: And each city that they went to, was there ever just an overarching do this, or was each city did each city have specific instructions?
0: I believe that each one had specific instructions about what they could take and what they couldn't. But one of the most important things was that they were not to benefit from the conquest. They would get cities that they had not built. They were going to get vineyards they had not planted, but they were supposed to be careful to obey whatever commandments God gave for those particular cities.
1: And even with this gold and bronze, they're mm-hmm. sticking it in the Lord's house.
0: They don't spread it out among
1: all the people. Yeah.
0: Yeah. Yeah.
1: Okay.
0: The Lord benefits from that, not them.
1: Okay. Thanks, Camille. Hope that's helpful for you. Sherry wrote us from Florida, listens to WKES. What is it that made Elijah so significant? There were other followers of God who had great impact, Noah, Daniel, Jonah. Why was Elijah taken up to heaven and not the others? And why was John the Baptist compared to Elijah? What makes him more special than the others? I'm trying to understand a little bit more about him.
0: Well, I don't think the Bible always tells us what makes one person more special than the others. Isaiah seemed like a pretty cool prophet.
1: Mm-hmm.
0: Elisha had a double sport, double portion of Elijah's spirit. So it seems to me that Elisha may have done even more miracles than Elijah did. I really can't say. I do think this about Elijah. He seemed to be unique in terms of the kind of miracles that he did. We don't have miracles, for example. Isaiah could see the future and predicted it, but he wasn't out there doing miracles. He wasn't raising

0: And so therefore he had to be the one to make it possible. Since he was announcing Jesus as the Messiah, he, like Elisha, functioned as Elijah. He wasn't Elijah, but he functioned. And that's why the Lord Jesus says of him, "This is Elijah, if you'll have him." And the meaning is that this is the one who is functioning in the power and spirit of Elijah. And that's why he's the forerunner of the Messiah.
1: Okay. Mm-hmm. All right. Thanks, Sherry.
0: And then the question, of course, before the Lord Jesus returns, will it be Elijah who will announce his coming, or will it be someone in the power and spirit of Elijah? It seems to me Malachi 4 means Elijah, but I'm not going to. I'll always just trust God to do whatever he thinks is right.
1: Okay. All right. Thank you. Yeah. Jerry wrote us from Bedford Park, Illinois, listens to WMBI. In Psalm 32:6, it says, "Therefore, let everyone who is godly pray to you in a time when you may be found. Surely in a flood of great waters, they will not reach him." Basically, she wants to know, who is the "they" referring to?
0: This is an interesting psalm. It's sort of a teaching psalm that David wrote after, you know, Psalm 51 is his penitential psalm after he's confronted by Nathan the prophet about his sin with Bathsheba.
1: Mm-hmm.
0: But Psalm 32 is more of a teaching psalm about how people can learn to experience forgiveness even as he did. And he talks about the period of time when he kept silent. And he talks about how day and night your hand was heavy on me. And then he acknowledges his sin and he is forgiven. And he says in verse 6, "Therefore, let everyone who is faithful pray to you." He's giving advice here. Let everyone who is faithful pray to you at a time that you may be found. What David is saying is there may come a time where if we resist confrontation, the Spirit's conviction, when we just will not hear it, the result will be that the flood of great waters will come and we won't be able to repent anymore. The Lord may very well take us home before that. And so what he is saying is when the Spirit of God speaks to our heart, whether it's through a person, through the Word of God, or just conviction of the Spirit, when it does, let everyone who is faithful pray to you when you still may be found. That's what it's talking about.
1: Okay, so the "they" is referring to?
0: To the people who need to repent.
1: Okay.
0: When great floodwaters come, they, those people who need to repent, will not reach him.
1: Him being God.
0: Mm-hmm.
1: Okay. All right.
0: Yeah.
1: Thank
0: does
1: you
0: that make
1: that.
0: Sense?
1: It does.
0: Yeah.
1: Yeah.
0: And, you know, the verse 8 of this, "I will instruct you and show you the way to go." A lot of people take that as God speaking. In fact, my version does, "my eye on you." I think that's David speaking. "I'm going to teach you and show you how you should behave when you're penitent." That's what he's saying. Don't be like a horse or a mule without understanding that must have the bit and bridle, or else he won't come near to you. In other words, be ready. Confess your sin at the appropriate time. That makes sense?
1: Yep.
0: That's the quickness of it. We need to do it. Respond as soon as God speaks to us and be restored in our fellowship with him. This is Michael Rydelnik with Tricia McMillan. We're doing an all mailbag, all the time program. We're going to be right back with more of the questions you've sent in. So stay with us.
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4: In a digital age like ours, most folks have little time for old-fashioned FaceTime, as in just hanging out together. With Be Their Neighbor, I'm John Gager. My friend Tim, though, is determined to build bridges into the lives of his unsaved neighbors.

0: and he stumbled onto an unusual strategy. At his church, they serve unsold treats from a local bakery after Sunday morning services. Tim's buddy Russ helps sort out these pastries, and he tries to set aside a beautiful collection of huge cookies for Tim. Well, with those baked goods in hand, Tim spends part of his Sunday afternoons knocking on his neighbors' doors. And those neighbors are pretty glad for the visit. He says there's a happiness vibe you pick up on quickly. People seem genuinely surprised that you'd think of them, but I'm convinced it's bigger than just the enjoyment of a few cookies they didn't have to pay for. The sense of being thought about, cared for, visited is a rare thing. You know, it's rare enough that some of these neighbors actually invite Tim into their homes. They talk, they laugh, they share life. Tim and his wife have even had dinner with some of them. And remember, this all started with a cookie. Recently, Tim gave some cookies to a family on his street, and the next day, those same neighbors said they wanted to have a cookout with Tim and his wife. Amazing! All that because of a simple gift of cookies. Now, is giving an unsaved neighbor a cookie the same as sharing John 3:16 or the gospel? Obviously not. But conversations have to begin somewhere. And eventually, one of those conversations might well present an opportunity to share Jesus. This is all about building relationships. So why not start by sharing something nice with your neighbors? Doesn't have to be cookies. Use whatever God has given you. But as Tim puts it, a cookie in the hand is a foot in the door. For more, visit moodyradio.org/neighbor. I'm John Gager, and Be Their Neighbor is a production of Moody Radio, a ministry of Moody Bible Institute.
1: One verse, one moment. God speaking into your day. Here's the KHCB verse of the week from John 16:33. These things I have spoken to you, so that in me you may have peace. In the world you have tribulation, but take courage. I have overcome the world. Carry this verse with you this week. We're KHCB, helping you draw closer to the heart of Jesus Christ.
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4: 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Welcome back to Open Line. This is Michael Rydelnik. I am here with you every week. And so is Tricia McMillan. She's usually here just for the mailbag segment. But, you know, today is all mailbag all the time. So Tricia's with me for the whole program. Thanks for being with me, Tricia.
5: You're welcome. Glad to be here.
4: Yeah. I was going to say she's dragging the mailbag in, but you've dragged it in already.
5: I have.
4: So,
5: yep.
4: Yeah, a lot of questions piled up, so that's why we're doing this, because we want to make sure to get people's questions answered.
5: Yes, we're trying. Yep. Working our way through.
4: Okay, let's see what we can do.
5: All right, Brian is in Stowe, Ohio, and listens to WCRF. We're told in the book of Malachi that God wanted his people to test him regarding offerings and subsequent blessings. However, the books of the law indicate God did not want people to test him. I'm well aware that we have to read the Bible in context, but how do you reconcile these two concepts?
4: Well, you know, it's not just there. In Isaiah 7, it says that Isaiah came to King Ahaz and said to him, "Ask for a sign." make it high as heaven, make as deep as Sheol. In other words, he gave the two most extreme things. Ask for anything in the universe as your sign. And Ahaz, a wicked king who actually sacrificed babies, says all of a sudden, oh, I will not tempt the Lord God, right?
5: Mm-hmm.
4: As if he's a godly person. But he just didn't want to ask for God for a sign. He just moved on. So this is the question I always ask my students when I teach Isaiah 7. Obviously, God was asking him to test him. In Malachi, he says, test me. Right?
5: Yes.
4: And Deuteronomy 6, he says, don't test me. What is the difference? And there's always some bright student who, after a very long silence, will raise his hand and say, it's permitted to test God when he invites us to. And that's exactly the answer. We shouldn't be putting out the tests and saying, I'm going to test God and I'm going to see what he does. No, that's presumptuous and it's wrong. We're not going to flagrantly look at his promises and say, I'm going to test him and see if he really comes through. That's disrespectful. But when God comes to us and he says, test me, let me show you what I can do for you. If we respond to that with, sanctimony, but not sincerity, and say, I'm not going to test God because I really don't trust him, then that's a mistake. So I think that's the difference. It's okay when God invites us to test him on a particular issue, we should respond by testing it.
5: Okay. Would it be similar to when the king had Esther and all of the other women, and Esther, like, they were allowed to come when the king says, come and see me, but the fact that she took it upon herself to go visit and he extended mercy, but that's why it was such a
4: because
5: you're not supposed to do that unless he calls you and requests you to come.
4: Yeah.
5: Like on an earthly level, would it kind of be? Okay.
4: But the thing is, if God, in the same way, if God invites you to test him, then it's okay.
5: Okay.
4: Then you don't have to fear.
5: Okay.
4: It's just, will God invite us to test him? I think the Malachi 3, there's maybe a principle there. A lot of people say, I cannot give to God. Because I just can't afford it. Now, they're talking there about the tithe. I'm not sure the tithe applies to New Testament followers of Jesus like us. But nevertheless, giving does apply. And many people say, I cannot give. And God, I think, would say to us by principle, test me. Let me see if you will be obedient and faithfully give a portion of what I have allowed you to use back to me and to the service, to my service. If you do that, if you give to your congregation, if you give to ministries that are bringing the gospel, and you do it faithfully, test me. Let's see if I won't provide for you. I think that's what God says.
5: Okay. Thank you for that question and for that answer, Michael. Stephanie wrote us.
4: Best.
5: Yeah. Moving to the New Testament now. Stephanie wrote us and wants to know about John 4:24. It says that God is a spirit, but often in the Old Testament, God is given human characteristics, back, feet, face, especially when talking with Moses. Is God a spirit that shares human characteristics? Also, how are we made in the image of God if he is a spirit? Thank you. We love your show, she says.
4: Okay. I'm glad she loves the show. Well, first of all, I think it's imperative that we understand that those are anthropomorphisms. It's attributing to God human features that he really doesn't have. You know, the ear of the Lord is not too dull to hear, nor is his holy arm too short to save. That's from Isaiah 59, I believe. And I always think God really doesn't have an ear, and he doesn't have an arm. He's a spirit. The idea of Moses, when he is passing, when God passes before him, I believe, I think that's about Exodus 33. I think that's just talking about when he says he saw his back, it's talking about how he saw the glory of God. The presence of God leaves a glorious image. Moses says, please let me see your glory. And he says, I will cause my goodness to pass in front of you, and I will proclaim the name of Yahweh before you. I'll be gracious to whom I will be gracious. I will have compassion on whom I will have compassion. But you cannot see my face, for no one can see me and live. And then he said, I will cover you with the rock. I will take my hand until I've passed by. Then I will take my hand away, and you will see my back, but you will not see my face and will not be seen. I think he's talking about the trailing Shekinah glory of God as it passes by. It'd be like, we can't look at the sun, but we can see the sunlight. That's not actually looking at the sun. And the glory of God is what it means by his back. The rays of God's glory is what Moses saw, not necessarily that God has a back. So I think that's what it's talking about, the glory of God, because God is a spirit. Now, what does it mean that we're made in his image? A lot of people differ about that. One aspect of his image, as I, you know, just reading from the text, when man is made in God's image, is that man is given dominion over the earth. That's something that God has delegated to man because we're in his image. So part of the image of God is, I think, our dominion over the earth, our rulership over the earth. The second aspect is in Genesis 2, or Genesis 1, 24, when he says that God made them in his image, right? Let the earth crawl, so God made wildlife and the Lord God. Verse 26, let us make man in our image according to our likeness. It uses the plurality of God. It indicates that there's something plural about the nature of God. And then it says, he created man in his own image. He created him in the image of God. He created them male and female. So there's just this one thing that we call humanity, right? Just like there's this one essence, which is God. But there's male and female that make up humanity. So there's plurality in the one essence of humanity. In the same way, there's one essence of God, and yet there's plurality in it. Three persons, we know now, Father, Son, and Holy Spirit. And I think that's part of the image of God as well, that on the earth, humanity is, there's only one essence of humanity. We all share it, and yet male and female are distinct at the same time, being part of that oneness of humanity. So that's another part of it. I happen to believe that one of the most important parts of the image of God is the ability to have relationship, a genuine relationship with the eternal God. He made humanity in a unique way so that we could have an actual personal relationship with the God who made the universe. So I think that's not quite as specific, but you could see that he places humanity in the garden in Genesis 2:15, uh-huh. Took the man and placed him in the Garden of Eden to work it and watch over it, my version says. I happen to believe that the best translation of that would not be to work it and to watch over it, but rather he took humanity in the garden to worship and obey. He didn't put anyone else, none of the other animals could do that. Only humanity could. That's part of the image of God, that we can actually worship and obey God. We can enter into a relationship with him. Only humanity can do that. That's why we're made in the image of God.
5: And that's what separates us from the rest of creation and from
4: exactly.
5: Angels. And okay.
4: Yeah. Yeah. Okay.
5: All right.
4: Hey, let's take a break here.
5: All right.
4: What do you say?
5: Sounds great.
4: You're listening to Open Line. 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We're going to be right back with more of the mailbag questions. Stay with us. 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
12: 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But in older stages, the why question actually signals an older child's capacity for higher cognition and thus higher living. A parent might be tempted to retort back to this why with, "Because I said so." And to the younger child, that might suffice for a time. But for the older child, they're aching for a deeper connection. We call it the why behind the what. As your girl matures, offer her the respect and strong guidance of conversation about why you're setting a goal or a boundary for her. In all things, lead her to God's Word, our ultimate why behind the what.
11: Like what you've heard? Learn more about empowering girls through the love of God at RaisingGodlyGirls.com.
6: Welcome back to Open Line. I'm Michael Ray Delnick, and joining me today is Tricia McMillan. We've been clearing the spindle. We've been emptying the mailbag. We're doing our best to get the inbox into the outbox so that we can answer all the questions you've sent in. And we're going to go right back to the questions. And Tricia's the what do we call you? The Malka of the mailbag? The queen of the mailbag?
5: Yeah.
6: So go ahead.
5: All right. Kristen wrote us on Facebook and says, can you tell me what Mark 6:48 means when it says Jesus was about to pass them by? I'm sure he was out there on the water for them. So what does it mean that he was about to pass them by? So this is out on the Sea of Galilee. He's walking on the water.
6: Yeah.
5: Toward them. They're out. His disciples are out in a boat. And it says he saw them being battered as they rowed because the wind was against them. Around 3 a.m, he came toward them walking on the sea and wanted to pass by them.
6: Mm-hmm. Yeah, it's an interesting word that he wanted to pass them by. It's the word that's used, it's a Greek word, but if you go back to the Greek translation of the Old Testament, it's interesting that this is the word that's used in the Old Testament of the times when God would pass by people and make an appearance, the way he passed by Moses that we talked about in the previous segment. He would pass by, it'd be a theophany, an appearance of God. So it appears that what this is saying is that the Lord Jesus was coming by to give an appearance of his deity as he came by them. Hmm. So I'm not convinced that it means that he was going to, he came toward them walking on the sea and wanting to pass by them to reveal his deity. And when they saw him walking on the sea, they thought it was a ghost and cried out. And immediately he spoke with them and said, have courage. It's I. Don't be afraid. So I don't think it was meaning he was going to pass them by and just leave them there in the water. I think it meant that he was going to reveal himself as God.
5: Hmm. Okay. Sometimes mm-hmm. the English can be a little misleading.
6: Yeah, but I think anybody that does an English study of pass by, mm-hmm. that verb, they would get it all over the Old Testament.
5: Yes.
6: And they'd say, wait a minute, this doesn't just mean, you know, he's out for a stroll and they wanted to ignore them.
5: Yeah.
6: You know, he wasn't keeping social distancing up with them.
5: Right. Well, and it's a good reminder that the Old Testament and the New Testament do work together.
6: Yeah.
5: And so often you read them, it's like you have the Old Testament and that's just done differently. And the New Testament, it is done differently in terms of how they're written. And just the reminder that there is a cohesive thought and there are similar phrases and words used that do mean the same thing.
6: Yeah, yeah. And that kind of gives us a clue about, once again, the deity of Jesus.
5: Yes.
6: That he was revealing it.
5: Yes. Okay, thanks for that question, Kristen. Natalie wrote us in Pennsylvania. The next two questions have to do with talking to kids and teaching kids. So Natalie wrote us, listens to WCRF. When teaching children the parable of the Good Samaritan, how do I best describe who the Pharisees, Levites, and Samaritans were?
13: You know, I think that's a really important question, because so often, because the Samaritan is good in this story, we think, oh, the Good Samaritan, all Samaritans are good. Mm-hmm. Well, there's actually tensions that are mutual between Israel, the Jewish people, and the Samaritans. The Samaritans tried to obstruct building the temple when they were trying to rebuild it. That they obstructed the building of the wall that Nehemiah wanted to build. And in fact, the Samaritans supported the attempt to destroy Judaism by Antiochus. And so they were not friendly people, and they were hostile. And so maybe the way I would explain it to start with is saying that the Pharisees were people who were very religious, but they didn't seem to, they cared more about God and doing exactly what he wanted than they cared about other people. And of course, caring about other people is what God really wants of us. And the same thing with the Levite. He was someone that had a special role worshiping God and yet didn't seem to care about people. But the Samaritans, who would be considered enemies, who shouldn't have cared, did care. So that's probably how I would explain it. Super religious, person who has a special job for God, and then someone who is a really mean, hostile enemy, actually doesn't behave that way.
5: An enemy of God. Or an enemy
13: of God and his people.
5: Okay.
13: You know, personal. I'd say the kid in the schoolyard that you think is really mean to you, all of a sudden acts in a way that's really kind.
5: Okay. All right. Thank you.
13: Of course, that's teaching children.
5: Right. Yeah. That's a far more, more study that could be done as an adult, but to understand the basic. Yeah. Rosa wrote us and wants to know how to explain Lord of Hosts to children.
13: Well, Lord of Hosts is Lord of Armies. That's literally what it means. And that I would tell kids, you know, in heaven, there are armies of angels that are warriors for God. And what this is saying is that the Lord is in charge. He is the leader, the king of all the armies of heaven. And that's what it means. I would actually love it if every English translation would abandon the phrase Lord of Hosts and remake it, retranslate it to the Lord of Armies, because we don't know what hosts are, but we do know what armies are.
5: Right.
13: Yeah.
5: Yeah. How does that get chosen?
13: Yeah, because I think it's from the King James, you know,
5: okay.
13: The hosts, the many hosts.
5: Okay. All right. Thanks for that question, Rosa. Next one is from Josephine, listens to WMBI in Illinois. If you stopped doing a particular sin once you got saved, but still have a desire for it, is that also then a sin that could keep you out of heaven?
13: Mm. First of all, a desire for a sin is just a desire. It's a temptation, something that a temptation will play off of. It's a desire. It's not a sin itself. A desire is not a sin. It's carrying out an action based on that desire. That's a sin. Secondly, even if we fulfill the desire, if we know the Lord, we are forgiven, past, present, and future. Now, that would disrupt our fellowship with the Lord, but 1 John 1:9 would come to play. If we sin based on the desires we had, it says in 1 John 1:9, if we confess our sin, he is faithful and just to forgive our sins and to cleanse us from all unrighteousness, right?
5: Mm-hmm.
13: And so I don't think that we cannot do anything good enough to become saved. It's by grace through faith. We can't do anything bad enough to become unsaved. If we're genuine in our faith, then we are forgiven forever. And I think that we will not have those desires for sin removed until we're glorified. And in glory, when we have immortal bodies, that's when no more sin, no more sorrow, no more sadness, no more sickness. That's when that's taken away. It's not taken away automatically when we come to faith.
5: Okay.
13: That I think people often think that when I get saved, that's it. I'm done. I don't want to sin anymore. Actually, I start realizing how much I want to sin, because there are things I used to do without realizing that it might be offensive to God, right?
5: Right.
13: And then all of a sudden I'm thinking, oh, I still want to do this, but now I shouldn't. So that's the real problem. So no, we, as long as we're living in this fallen person, we're going to still have that desire to sin. At least I do. I don't know about you, Trish.
5: I do too.
13: Well, the first hour of Open Line is a wrap. But don't go away. Stick around for the second hour of Open Line on most of these stations. Or if they don't carry it, you can always catch it online or with our Moody Radio app or with the podcast. 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It's got past programs. It's got an Ask Michael a Question link. It's got all sorts of stuff. There's even links to receiving our Bible study resource, and you can learn how to become a Kitchen Table partner if that's something you'd like to do. There's a link to my personal homepage if you want to read my blog. That's there as well. Remember this, Open Line with Dr. Michael Rydelnik is a production of Moody Radio, a ministry of Moody Bible Institute.

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1: My name is Betty Casbeck, and I grew up in a family of screaming, angry agnostics and atheists. Due to much instability in our lives, my mother and I often moved around New York City, which made it difficult to develop lasting friendships. Combine that with the constant strife within our home, and I became a loner. I escaped to the make-believe world of fairy tales to avoid the cold realities of life. Long, solitary walks included much time pondering the tombstones at a historical cemetery. I had a strong desire to become a writer and often created stories about the people buried in that cemetery. I majored in the arts in college, but economic hard times made me think seriously about what was taking place in the world. 2 years overseas didn't answer many of my questions or ease the inner turmoil that was a constant presence. It merely intensified my outlook on life. Although I achieved my goal of becoming an author, there was little satisfaction in it. Intellectual debate and banter also proved to be a dead end. Then I attended a friend's church where the gospel was preached. My lifelong search for truth and inner peace was fulfilled when I received my Messiah. I'm Betty Casbeck. If the Son, therefore, shall make you free, ye shall be free indeed.
0: If you would like to be free from the weight of sin by receiving Jesus Christ as Lord and Savior, call 1-888-NEED-HIM right now. Free Indeed is a production of Pacific Garden Mission, 1458 South Canal Street, Chicago, Illinois, 60607. 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
2: Nick Skitlund was a NASA chief technologist. He learned a lot during his time at NASA, but one thing stuck out from his time there.
3: I think that there's so much to be said about the work that's done in our space program and in engineering and science that actually just leads us to a better understanding of who God is and what he's done with this creation.
2: A deeper understanding of science leads to a deeper understanding of God's work in his creation. It also serves as a reminder that despite our scientific achievements, we still need God. As Billy Graham explains,
4: 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Only Jesus Christ can meet and solve them. 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
2: Learn more about how Jesus Christ can give you hope for the future at our website, findpeacewithgod.net. We're the Billy Graham Evangelistic Association.
5: Shalom, I'm Mitch Glazer, president of Chosen People Ministries. As believers in Jesus and readers of the New Testament, we're familiar with baptism. But did you know its roots are found in the Old Testament? It's actually a Jewish tradition. At the age of 30, Levitical priests were ordained for ministry by immersion in water. And understanding the background and meaning of Jesus' baptism at the age of 30 enables us, as followers of the Messiah, to more fully understand the beginning of his ministry and his ascent to Jerusalem. 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
8: It's 74 and mostly cloudy. Wind is from the north-northwest at 5 to 10 miles per hour. Today, thunderstorms with a high in the low 80s. Tonight, thunderstorms with a low in the low 70s. Then tomorrow, thunderstorms with a high in the low 80s. Tomorrow night, thunderstorms with a low in the low 70s. It's 74 and mostly cloudy.
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0: Hello, friends. It's time for the second hour of Open Line with me, Dr. Michael Ray Dunlick. This is Moody Radio's Bible Study Across America. We're talking about your questions about the Bible, God, and the spiritual life. I'm Michael Ray Dunlick, professor of Jewish Studies and Bible at Moody Bible Institute, and I'm coming to you right here from Chicago in a pre-recorded program with all mailbag all the time. It's a special mailbag edition of Open Line, so don't call in today. The reason is we're just doing the questions you've sent in. You've sent a lot of mailbag questions in, and we're going to cover them today. Managing those questions is our mailbag expert, Tricia McMillan. She's the producer of Open Line. So, Tricia, how is it that all these questions came in?
1: They come in often, most often, in email.
0: Yeah.
1: And then some of them I get from Facebook.
0: That's when people go to our openlineradio.org page, and there's that Ask Michael a Question. When they fill out the form and put the question in, you get that in email form.
1: Yes.
0: And that's the main way that people communicate with us, although that people leave questions I see all over the place on Facebook, and you're diligently mining it all. People have sent tweets to you. It's always funny to me all the ways that you get questions.
1: Yes, and just keeping them straight and making sure I get them all into our mailbag.
0: Yeah. I'm actually really grateful that people send in their questions because they have genuine questions. Some people don't want to even, you know, they could not dream of going on the radio and asking it. There are a lot of people who do, and I'm grateful for that too. But hey, we still want to answer your questions if you don't want to go on the radio. So send them in, and we're happy to do the best we can in answering them. And Tricia, she's the one in charge. I think I would go crazy if I had to manage the mailbag. So thank you so much, Tricia.
1: You're welcome.
0: Well, are we going to go back to some questions
1: right
0: now?
1: We are. Our first one.
0: Well, everybody, I got to tell them, get your second cup of coffee because we're going to go right back to your questions. I hope you have your coffee already and your Bible open. Here we go.
1: All right. Donna wrote us on Facebook and says, what does it mean to call upon the name of the Lord Jesus? I've been told by someone who's a Bible scholar that the definition of this includes being baptized.
0: Well, I think that's a predisposition, someone that thinks that baptism is part of becoming a believer. When I read here in Romans 10, the verse that everyone's always thinking about, when they look at it, it says... what's it saying in Romans 10? If you confess with your mouth Jesus is Lord and believe in your heart that God raised him from the dead, you will be saved. One believes with the heart, resulting in righteousness, and one confesses with the mouth, resulting in salvation. They're basically saying, when you believe, you'll speak it, and you'll be saved. And then it says, there's no distinction, it's the same for Jew or Gentile, for everyone who calls on the name of the Lord will be saved. And so it seems to me what that's talking about is believing in the Lord Jesus. It's similar to John 1, where it talks about everyone who received him, he gave the right to become children of God, even those who believed in his name and all that he is. The first time we see this phrase, calling on the name of the Lord, is all the way back in Genesis, in chapter 4, verse 26. In the time of Seth, people began to call on the name of the Lord. I believe what that is, it's calling out to God in faith, trusting in him. And when we call on the name of the Lord Jesus, we're trusting in all that he is. All that he has done for us, we believe he is God, that he died for our sins, he rose again, and when we call on his name, he will save us. He will forgive our sins forever, and we'll enter into a relationship with God. I just don't see that as referring to baptism. I'll give you the one example in Luke. When the thief on the cross calls on the name of the Lord, he says, Lord, remember me when you come into your kingdom. He wasn't baptized, but the Lord Jesus says to him, this day you'll be together with me in paradise. So, no, I don't think baptism is required. I think it's just calling out to God for all the Lord Jesus is, calling out to him by faith.
1: Okay. All right. Thanks, Donna, for that question. Yeah. June wrote us in Australia. What does the new creation...
0: Australia?
1: Australia, yeah.
0: How cool is that?
1: Yeah.
0: Yeah, listening in Australia, cool. Great. Mm-hmm.
1: What does the new creation mean in Scripture? Is it creation destroyed and made over totally new, or is it a renewed or redeemed creation? Does spiritual transformation extend into transformation of the universe when Christ returns?
0: Yeah, well, when the Lord Jesus returns, we're going to be on the earth, this earth. It'll be renovated, but it won't be a new creation. We'll be on this, according to Revelation 20, for 1,000 years. That's the only place where the time is specifically mentioned, although the Old Testament frequently mentions that the Lord Jesus will rule from his throne and all the different, you know, the wolf and the lamb will lie down together and all those kinds of things that we know. You can read Isaiah 11 for a great description of what it will be like for those 1,000 years. And then it says in Revelation 21, after there's going to be one last rebellion after the 1,000-year reign of Jesus on this earth, there'll be one last rebellion, and when that is put down, it says in chapter 21, I saw a new heaven and a new earth. That's obviously designed to take us back to Genesis 1. In the beginning, God created the heavens and the earth. And so now there's a new heavens and a new earth. So it's a new creation. The question is he going to renovate and make it seem like new, or is he going to just make a whole new world? I call it the two Yankee Stadium options. When I was a kid, teenager actually, in 1971, I believe it was, they took the original Yankee Stadium all the way down to the foundation and rebuilt it. But it was on the same location and it was called the rebuilt Yankee Stadium. In point of fact, it was as if it was completely new because they went all the way down to the foundation. Then, just a few years ago, probably about 10 years ago, they knocked down the old Yankee Stadium, the renewed one, and they built a brand new one that looks identical to it across the street. The question is, in the new heavens, the new earth, will it be a renovated one that's completely new from the foundations up, or will it be one that's in an entirely different newness, completely made new from scratch, so to speak? And the answer to that question is, I don't know. I'm anxious to see, but I don't know. We'll see when we get there. Theologians fall on both sides of that question, but I don't know the answer. Here's what I do know. The new creation will be a material world. Too often throughout church history, people took Revelation 21 and 22 to be figurative, that there really wouldn't be a world and that we'd be sort of like little spirit beings hanging around on clouds, plucking our harps, and not really being fully active servants for the Lord in a real world. It will be a real world, a material real world. We will have glorified bodies, and it says his servants shall serve him in Revelation 22. So that's okay. What I will say.
1: All right, thank you. How does that apply to us when we trust in Jesus and it says we are a new, we are a new creation?
0: Oh, we are a new
1: creation.
0: The old
1: has gone, the new has come. Yeah. And I know that there are a couple different thoughts on this, but how would you answer that on us? Are we just renewed? What's happening there?
0: In some respects, we are still the same person. I was Michael Rydelnik before I knew the Lord. I'm still Michael Rydelnik. The difference is I have a renewed human spirit. I have the Holy Spirit living in me. I have new capabilities for obedience that I didn't have before. I have new spiritual gifts that I didn't have before. There's so much new that in a sense we have a renewed spirit. I think of Romans 6, where it says, shall we sin that grace might abound? And Paul then answers his own question, may it never be. We don't sin that grace might abound. And then he kind of gives the reason why we should not continue to sin to get more grace. That's the question. And he says that we died with Christ, that in our baptism it pictures us going down to our death, and the old me died, Mm-hmm. And a new me was reborn, raised with him. A friend of mine once preached a message on Romans 6, and he says, I can't live the way I once did because I'm not the person I once was. He's a new man. He's a new creation. And so it's, I think we would say it refers to being renewed in a new way. But we're still, you're still Tricia McMillan, mm-hmm. and I'm still Michael Ray Delnick. So
1: okay.
0: Does that kind of help with the, what the new creation means for a believer?
1: I think so. Yeah.
0: Yeah. Yeah. Anyway, we're going to take a break here. So if it didn't help, then no one will remember when we come back from the break. So we're going to be right back with more of your questions you've mailed in on this all mailbag edition of Open Line. My name is Michael Ray Delnick. Joining me today is Tricia McMillan, producer of Open Line, and we're working our way through the mailbag. Stay with us. We'll be right back.
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4: 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I'm Cindy Tang with Moving Moments. My dog Heidi saw one and took off. I called her back, but she did not listen, and seconds later, oh, you know what happened. The smell was unbearable, and guess who had to clean her up? Yep, we were both a stinky mess. And that got me thinking, that's all of us before Jesus. Sin clings to us, and we cannot wash it away on our own. But 1 John 1:9 says, when we confess our sins, God forgives us and cleanses us completely. That's the kind of grace I talk about in my upcoming devotional, Companions in Faith. 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I'm Cindy Tang. Now it's your time to make a move.
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0: Welcome back. I'm Michael Ray Delnick, and I'm so glad to be with you for this all mailbag edition of Open Line. Trish McMillan has been telling me that the mailbag questions are piling up. So I said, hey, let's do a mailbag program. And actually, the truth is, Trish said, let's do a mailbag program. And I said, whatever you want. So let's be real. So thanks, Trisha, for the great reminder that we needed to do a mailbag program and get caught up. I'm glad you're joining me today. Trisha McMillan is the producer of Open Line, and she makes sure that I do all that I'm supposed to do. So thanks, Trisha.
1: You're welcome.
0: Yeah. And a lot of questions there, and we're going to do our best to get through them. So let's go back, okay?
1: All right. Thomas wrote us from Ohio, listens to WCRF. Are the names in the Book of Life fluid or set? There's an easy one for you.
0: Well, I think people think it's fluid because there are verses to the seven churches where it says those who are that I will not erase you from the Book of Life. So they think, well, maybe it's possible to be erased from the book of life. But I don't think that's what those verses mean when they say, I will not erase you from the book of life. That is an assurance that every believer has, that we will not be erased from the book of life. And so I think that we make a mistake to think that just because God says, I won't do it, to mean that the Lord Jesus says, I won't erase you, that to mean that he could possibly do so. The assurance is that he won't, not that he might change his mind. So okay. I think that it's pretty safe to say that once we're in the book of life, we should apply like Revelation 3, verse 5, I will never erase his name from the book of life. So it's something that God will never do, not something that he could potentially do.
1: Okay. All right. Thanks for that question, Thomas. Paul wrote us from Peru, Indiana, listens on both WIWC and on the mobile app. He says, I look forward to eternity in the presence of God, but part of me wonders about those who will be in hell. All humans will be resurrected, so we'll all have resurrected bodies, but we'll be separated, and the unbelieving, he talks about the believing sheep and the unbelieving goats, will head to the lake of fire. Are their new bodies then destroyed in the lake of fire, or will the living bodies reside forever in the lake of fire or separation from God? Does the Bible talk about this?
0: Yeah. The one thing, here's something that we know, is that in Revelation 20, where there's the great white throne judgment, all people are resurrected, even people who are lost. So there have been other resurrections before this of believers, but in verse 11, I saw a great white throne and one seated on it. Earth and heaven fled from his presence, and no place was found for them. I saw the dead, the great and the small, standing before the throne, and books were opened. So this is the judgment of those who were who did not know the Lord. It says, the sea gave up its dead, verse 13, and death and Hades gave up their dead, and all were judged according to the works, their works. Death and Hades were thrown into the lake of fire. And it says that this is the second death, the lake of fire. And anyone not found written in the book of life was thrown into the lake of fire. And so the idea here is that people who never knew the Lord, from every Old Testament, New Testament, millennium, there'll be people who don't know. That's when the resurrection happens. And they will then face judgment and sadly separation from God forever. Over and over, the Lord Jesus talks about that there's no end to the lake of fire. He talks about it repeatedly when he talks about being separated from God forever. So some people want to have the lake of fire be the annihilation of those people who are separated from him, that maybe they suffer a little bit, and then in the end, what they do is they experience annihilation. So they're separated from God forever by not existing. But I look at the expressions that the Lord Jesus uses, I'm trying to find them here in the Gospels, about how where worm does not die and the suffering doesn't end. It is over and over, forever. The way the Lord Jesus talks about it, it is perpetual, it is forever. Conscious, eternal separation from God. And because of that, I think it's here's some of the things that, because of that truth, how it's affected me. One of the things that I find hard for me ever to do is talk about hell in a light way. It is so serious. I was once listening to a young man preach for the first time. He was in my congregation where I was a pastor. I gave him an opportunity to preach, and he kind of just threw out the idea of hell in a very easy, non-thinking way. And no, we should never make light of hell. It's super serious. We have never met a mortal person, is what C.S. Lewis said. Every person we meet is immortal, either an immortal glory or an immortal horror. And I think that's really a great, important thing. Never talk about it lightly. Secondly, one of the things that's happened to me as I've thought about hell is it has long ago motivated me to be very zealous about talking to people about the Lord Jesus, doing the best way I can, gently, lovingly, doing it as best I can, but to try and bring people to a knowledge of the Lord Jesus, because I do take hell seriously. That's not something I find gleeful. It's something I would love to see people avoid by putting their trust in Jesus. And so I think it should be a great evangelistic motivator for us, knowing that we are looking at immortals no matter what. So that's what I would say about hell. It's eternal. It's eternal suffering. And there will not be an annihilation. And so, boy, we had better get out there and tell people about the Lord Jesus.
1: Yeah. And that passage, Mark 9, is where Jesus talks about the worm does not die and the fire is not quenched.
0: Yeah. Yeah.
1: 44 and 46.
0: And this is not the only place Jesus talks about hell often, and that's the principle that he teaches. Now, it seems to me it could be in Mark 9. The first and second time he says it might have been added. The earliest manuscripts don't have it. But at the culmination, the climax of the whole thing, he said, and the worm does not die and the fire is not quenched. And so the idea is it's perpetual. Mm-hmm. So we have to take it seriously.
1: Now, that said, there is hope on this side before you die, before that judgment. Can you tell us about that hope? I mean,
0: hey, you know,
1: leave it there. What?
0: Yeah, that not only should motivate those of us who know the Lord Jesus to proclaim him, it should also, if you're listening and you think, I've never trusted in Jesus, I thought that everyone gets to go to heaven. Everyone's going to be with God forever because God loves us, and he does love us. And he didn't make two ways. We should be celebrating that he made one way. Jesus said, I am the way, the truth, and the life. And he is the way. So if we trust in Jesus, we believe that he died taking the punishment that we deserve for our sins. And then he was raised again. That proves he's God. We put our trust in that. Nothing we've ever done. Then we get to be with him forever. He says, I go to prepare a place for you. He's prepared a place, and we will be with him forever. So we don't have to fear death. We don't have to worry about being separated from God. All we have to do is trust in Jesus today. And we have abundant life now, and then eternal life with him forever.
1: Yes, that's good.
0: Yeah. You know, I don't want to make light of heaven, but I do think it's, you know, when I almost died about 14, 15 years ago, I've said this a lot of times, I was so grateful to be alive. I thought, well, my wife still needs me. My kids probably didn't think it, but they still needed me. And I was really grateful that God let me live when I had a pulmonary embolism, multiple, and should have died. And I was talking to my friend, and I said to him, I'm so grateful to be alive. I'm so happy to be alive. And he said, you'd be happier dead. And it's absolutely true. When I die and I go into the presence of the Lord Jesus, it will be the happiest I will ever be. And so let's never forget that.
1: Yes. Thank you. Thank you for that.

0: dignity had he created people that could not choose to believe, that could not choose to obey. God wanted to enter into relationship with beings that were made in his image that had the capacity of choice. And because otherwise, we're just robots. You know, if we loved him and obeyed him, because that's how he wired us, we are wired that we should want to, but nevertheless, he wanted to have genuine relationships, and that can only come when we have the freedom and dignity to make a choice. And so that's why God made us the way he did.
1: Okay. Thank you. Thanks for that question, Nancy. John wrote us from Indianapolis, Indiana, listens to WGNR. Will our pets be in heaven?
0: Oh. Well, you know, I think that one of the things that I've tried to emphasize that is that humanity is made in the image of God. The Bible says animals are not. So I think that I could speak authoritatively with the idea that humanity will be, those of us who have trusted in Jesus, will be with him forever. We are immortal beings. Humanity is made that way. On the other hand, our pets are not. It does say that there'll be animals in the kingdom and there'll be animals in the new creation. And so there will be animals. Will it be resurrected animals? I don't know. I'm skeptical, but certainly I'm not the final authority on this. I would quote Don Cole, who hosted Open Line for all those many years, who said, when we get to heaven, we should give a whistle. And who knows, maybe Rover will be coming running up and we could greet him in heaven. I don't know for sure, but I think the best and most important thing is to focus on those made in the image of God, to trust in Jesus and experience eternal life. And be resurrected, and to be concerned for those who have not yet made that decision to communicate that. I kind of think that we'll just see about the pets. Is that safe to say?
1: I think so.
0: Yeah.
1: Yeah, there are so many questions that we have about heaven that the Bible just doesn't address.
0: Yeah.
1: So I think there's always this, will this be there, and what will I think about, and what will we do, and what will be happening, and you know, will I miss people? And all of these questions that kind of swirl in our minds when we start thinking about heaven, and in our finite minds thinking about what infinite time means.
0: Like, yeah.
1: That's forever. That's a really long time. Yeah.
0: And I have a friend that said the first dog even I had with our boys when they were little, Panda the Wonder Dog, he was the most perfect Sheltie. He was totally obedient. She watched him once. She and her husband watched him when we went away. And when she came back, she said, oh, he's like a messiah of dogs. He never sins. And so maybe he's there, but I don't know about the others. So we're going to be right back with more of your questions. You're listening to Open Line with Micah Rydelnik and Tricia McMillan, who's who made the mailbag up and is asking the questions. Stay with us. Be right back.
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4: Bagpipes are impressive, but I, a man who played them for many years in the Royal Irish Fusiliers, was not impressive. I was a drunkard. I joined the army at 16, already a drinker, already with a bad disposition made worse by alcohol. While stationed in West Germany, I married Helga. Every time I was based overseas, I sent my wife and children to Northern Ireland to live. And every time we were separated, I drank more. My drinking and popping pills eventually led me to a nervous breakdown. When I left the military and joined the postal service in Ulster, I still drank heavily. My wife and daughter gave their lives to Christ and began praying for me. Bagpipes were still my passion, and I led a band that competed in many competitions. When my daughter got married, she and her husband trained to be missionaries, but I got drunk and completely missed their farewell service. I started praying to God a self.

0: selfish prayer that I might have the best military band on parade. I even made some wild promises that I would never drink again or sin if he answered my prayer. Well, you know what happened. After the parade, which was a great success, I got drunk. Then I fell down a flight of 10 concrete steps and almost died. In the hospital, I prayed a sincere prayer of repentance and yielded my life to Jesus Christ. He gave me victory over alcohol, then over cigarettes. I began praying for an old service buddy, and a year later, he was saved too. I'm George Campbell, and today I have a ministry sharing the gospel with drunkards. I tell them to cling to Christ, because if the Son therefore shall make you free, you shall be free indeed.
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6: 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If you'd like to see Israel but haven't been able to go, Chosen People Ministries is offering Israel, the Land and the People. 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To get your free copy of Israel, the Land and the People, just go to openlineradio.org. Scroll down until you see the link that says, A Free Gift from Chosen People Ministries, and you'll be taken to a page where you can sign up for your own free copy of Israel, the Land and the People. Welcome back to Open Line with me, Dr. Michael Radonlich. Tricia McMillan, producer of Open Line, she's compiled a list of all the questions you've sent in. She's in studio right now. She has got the mailbag, and I am doing my best to answer those questions that have piled up. I'm sure there's even more than we could cover, but we're going to do the best we can with as many as we can. Correct?
7: All right. Yes, we are. There are always more questions than we can cover. So Donna wrote us from Naperville, Illinois, listens to WMBI. I've heard on Christian radio that we have to learn how to pray so that our prayers are answered. But I thought that if you ask in Jesus' name, it would be heard. And I also thought that when I'm talking to God all day, it's heard. What is the secret way to pray that I've heard talked about?
6: Yeah. I've never heard about a secret way to pray. I really am kind of surprised, but I think maybe in some versions, when you pray, you should go to your secret room, some versions might say, but it means your private room, and pray to your Father who is in secret, and your Father who sees in secret.
8: will be rewarded you. And they think, okay, there's some secret trick to prayer. But that's not what that's talking about. It's being compared to hypocrites, kind of super sanctimonious religious people who stand in public religious places and street corners, and they want people to see them praying. And instead, we should pray privately. Now, that doesn't mean there can't be public prayer. But public prayer should not be to show off our own spirituality, as sanctimonious people might do. But instead, public prayer should be to lead God's people into prayer. But they shouldn't be super long and super personal. They should be the needs of the community. But when we pray for our needs and our issues, we should do that privately. We should take it to the Lord in a private place and not make a show of all the prayer that we have. I think that's what it's talking about when it talks about praying to your Father who is in secret. I don't think there's a secret trick to prayer. We do pray to the Father in the name of the Son by the power of the Spirit. That's what the phrases that talk about, like Ephesians 6:18, which says praying in the Spirit. That means praying by the power of the Holy Spirit. Jesus does say, anything you ask in my name. Of course, people think that means he's a genie. That if we pray in Jesus' name, that everything gets done for us. Well, that's really not what that means. It means we're submitting to him and we want whatever he wants. He represents us. And if we're asking for something that would not be approved by him, if we're praying in his name, we're willing to accept that. Also, in John 15, where it says verse 9, as the Father's loved me, so I have loved you, right?
7: Mm-hmm.
8: I'm looking for the verse. I got it right here, verse 7, where it says, ask whatever you want, it will be done for you. The context there is producing fruit. Abiding in him and producing fruit. I think what it's saying is if we are abiding in him and producing, and we ask God to create fruit in our lives as we abide in him, he will always do that for us. That's the context there. So abiding in him, being obedient to him, and asking him whatever we want about fruit, he'll give it to us if we abide in him. So those are some of the things about prayer that I would say. I don't think there's a secret method of prayer.
7: Okay. All right. Yeah. Thanks. I hope that helps, Donna. Richard wrote us from Chicago. Is it okay to say, I plead the blood of Jesus? And what are we saying when we do that?
8: Well, some people plead the blood of Jesus because they want to cast out demons. And some people plead the blood of Jesus because they want a healing, because they believe that healing is in the atonement. Well, I believe healing is in the atonement. There's going to be a day where we will have immortal bodies that won't have any sickness, will be completely glorified, and that's because of the atonement, the death and resurrection of the Lord Jesus. So I do believe there's healing in the atonement, but it will not be accomplished for all at all times until the resurrected immortal body. So that's what people are talking about when they're pleading the blood of Jesus. I think that what we're talking about when we're talking about the blood of Jesus is the death of the Lord Jesus on our behalf. And we claim that when we trust in him, that his blood cleanses us from all unrighteousness. And so it provides forgiveness, and he is resurrected from that death so he can give us new life. It's not one of the things that I would recommend that needs to be done when we pray, because what we're doing when we trust in Jesus, we are putting our trust in his death for us, his blood, and his resurrection when he's raised us from the dead.
7: So it shouldn't be
8: when
7: used.
8: When he was raised from the dead and raised us then.
7: Yes. Mm-hmm. So this phrase shouldn't be used as a, like, magic, like a genie, no. Like you were just talking about. This isn't a magic phrase that something happens if it's used.
8: Yeah, that's and there are people who think that, but I just think that that's not how the blood of Jesus is used in Scripture. It's referring to his death and cleansing of our sins.
7: Okay. All right. Michelle wrote us from Illinois, also listens to WMBI. How do you pray for the wicked Do you pray for their salvation or do you pray for God's judgment to fall on them?
8: Yes.
7: Yes, yes to both.
8: Well, I pray for them to be forgiven so that they would, I don't want to see bad happen to anyone. And I pray for those people who are doing wicked things that they would repent and turn to the Lord Jesus. But if they refuse, I pray that God would remove them so as not to allow their wickedness to continue. So I'm reminded of my friend Barry, who had worked with Crew back in the 60s. He was on the team that won the 1966 Rose Bowl.
7: Oh, cool.
8: He was on the offensive captain. And then he was my professor at Dallas Seminary. And I went to Dallas because one of the reasons was to study with him. And because I loved how he taught and I wanted to teach like him. And he was a Dallas guy. So I went there. So his name is Barry Leventhal. And when he was working with Crew, there were some people that were trying to oppose the events that Crew was trying to do on campus where he was working. And I said, what did you do, Barry? He said, we prayed. We prayed like crazy. We said, God, change their hearts. Bring them to repentance or remove them. Any way you want, remove them. And he said, God seemed to always answer that prayer either way. Hmm. And I thought, well, that's really the right way to pray for the wicked, to pray that they would repent and come to know the Lord, or that God would remove them, bring his judgment to bear so that their wickedness can't proceed.
7: Those are good words. Thank you.
8: Yeah. Hey, we're going to take a break here. And what we're going to do is we're going to come back and try and get more of your questions answered that you've mailed in on this all mailbag edition of Open Line. The voice you're hearing that sounds so good is Tricia. And then there's me, Michael Rydelnik. That's Tricia McMillan, Michael Rydelnik, answering your questions today right here on Open Line. Stay with us.
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15: 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I don't know anything that has the potential of stimulating the spark in a marriage faster than learning the love language of your spouse and speaking it on a regular basis. Almost every week, people say to me, when we read your book on the love languages and we spoke the right language, it literally brought new life into our marriage. 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
8: Welcome back to Open Line. My name is Michael Rydelnik, and I have been trying my best to answer the questions you've sent in on this special all-mailbag edition of Open Line. Tricia McMillan is the one that stuffed that mailbag and put all the questions together. She's here with me, and we're going to try and get as many as we can. This is our last segment, so let's see how many questions we can cover.
7: All right. Nancy wrote us from Illinois. Says, we've been having family discussions with my mid-20s age children about the Olivet Discourse, preterism, and dispensationalism. It's heavy stuff that I don't feel equipped to handle. How would it be best to work through the Bible to support my belief that there's hope in the pre-tribulation rapture and that we are grafted in alongside and not in place of Israel? So maybe I'll have you start by defining preterism and dispensationalism.
8: Well, let's talk about, preterism and the Olivet Discourse is the discourse on the Mount of Olives that we read about in Matthew 24.
7: Okay.
8: The preterism is the teaching that says that all the events that the Lord Jesus describes there in Matthew 24 about the signs of his coming and the time of his coming refer to his coming in judgment in the year AD 70. Preterism means past, so this was already fulfilled in the past. And dispensationalism is a system of interpretation of the Bible that allows the plain sense to be the true sense of the Bible. It sees that God works in a variety of administrations. That's another word for dispensation, is administrations. So there's, I think we're all somewhat dispensational because we believe there's an Old Testament, there's a New Testament, there's a future kingdom. And so right there, there's three different administrations of God. And a lot of people have different numbers of administrations. Obviously, the time in the garden, God managed the world differently than he did at other places. So those are some of the things that I would say about that. In terms of definition, I just was talking about this with a student, and because he's got some friends that have become preterists. And I said, when you look at the question at the beginning of verse 3, tell us, Matthew 24:3, when will these things happen? And what is the sign of your coming? And then link with that, the end of the age. It's not talking about your coming in judgment on Israel. It's talking about his coming at the end of the age. Preterists want to say your coming in judgment on Israel, AD 70, the destruction of the temple. It's talking about the return of the Lord Jesus. And we know that too in the context, because you get the parable of the 10 virgins about the return of the Lord Jesus. You get the parable of the talents when he judges, it's sort of the great white throne judgment where we are told our reward for faithful service. And then the sheep and the goats is also before his return, or at his return, he judges the sheep and the goats. So those parables show that this is not just talking about AD 70, it's talking about the end of the age. And so I think that's the best way of showing it in context. That's what it's talking about. Two things, though. One is the best way to interpret the Bible is not to read the New Testament back into the Old, but read the New Testament through the Old. And when a person reads the Old Testament, they're looking for a kingdom for Israel and the end of the age, referring to the Messiah's coming in this way. And so you'd have to go back and undo everything the Old Testament teaches if you were to read Matthew 24 as referring to AD 70, the destruction of Jerusalem. But if we have the Old Testament as our context, we know what it means when it's talking about the coming of the Messiah to establish his kingdom at the end of the age. So I think that's one thing. And then secondly, the context here, not just the context of the whole Bible, but the context here puts us, it's so plain. What are the signs of your coming and of the end of the age? So that's how we know it's all future.
7: Okay. All right. I hope that's helpful for you, Nancy, and can help you in your conversations there.
8: You know, there's a lot of books you can read that might help with more of that. I think that a really wonderful book is Evidence for the Rapture. It was edited by John Hart. I got to contribute a chapter, so did Mike Van Lanningham and several others, and I think Kevin Zuber. It's a really good book, Evidence for the Rapture, Moody Publishers.
7: Okay. Thank you for that recommendation, too. Okay. Thank you, Nancy. Our next question is actually from a different Nancy, who wants to explain to her preteen grandchildren, so like 9 to 13-ish, who are looking at science and creation and trying to make those work together. She's concerned because they seem to be heading more towards science because they're in school and they have relatives who are more lean more that direction. And I'm trying to make it a sound doctrine that they'll believe in terms of creation. How do I help them see that creation really happened, that it's real?
8: They're preteens. 13 is not a preteen, is already a teen.
7: It's true.
8: But this is a tough one because I really challenge the idea of science versus the Bible. I think every person believes in science. What we're really talking about, origin story. The origin story of naturalism versus the origin story of the Bible. And you see, people who say they just believe science are actually saying, we're naturalists, we think everything just happened. Whereas people who believe the Bible say, we believe in science too, but we believe God created the world. And our origin story is from the scriptures. So I always kind of recoil a little bit when people want to pit science versus the Bible or science versus believers in the Bible. We all believe in science, but what we believe is in different origin stories. And that's what I would say, that the idea to think that this world with all its detail, all its greatness, one human cell has more detail, more technology in it than the biggest, most effective computer there is. When we look at that, we see there must be a designer and there must be a creator of the universe. So that's where I would start. That's a simple thing to talk about, but I would really emphasize that, yes, I believe in science. I just believe in a different origin story.
7: Okay. Thanks for that clarification. I hope that helps, Nancy. Kelly wrote us and is having conversations with her husband, who studied world religions in college and looks at Christianity and thinks that the Apostle Paul ruined it because he kind of made his own brand of Christianity after Jesus came. If we followed the words of Jesus and just made that the New Testament, it would be truth and amazing, but leave Paul out of it. How would you respond, especially within a marriage, but how would you respond to that?
8: In a marriage, I would say, you know what? I don't think you've really read the words of Jesus, because the very things that you don't like about Paul, Jesus also said. And the reason I mention that is there are things that Jesus said that today would not be politically correct. And there was a whole group of scholars called the Jesus Seminar that used to determine which words of Jesus were authentic and which were not. And the reason they did that is because they said some things Jesus said are just, we don't believe, but other things he did say. So they're voting on what's authentic. And how did they vote? When you look at the way they determine what's authentic is when Jesus says things that are not politically correct today. When Jesus says that there's only one way to the Father and it's through him, they say, oh, that Jesus couldn't have said that, you know. So I would just say maybe it's time for you to really read the words of Jesus. Take some time, read the Gospel of Matthew, see what Jesus says, and then see if it's that different from Paul. You'll find it's not. And then you have to decide whether we can take Jesus at his word. Since he's the one raised from the dead, I would trust him for what he says. So
7: okay.
8: That's,
7: I hope that helps.
8: That's the simplest, quick answer I would give. But I do think, I always find it amazing that people don't like Paul, but they like Jesus. And then you start pressing them, well, what about Jesus saying this about one way to the Father? And they say, well, probably Jesus didn't really say that. Hmm. Oh, really?
7: So,
8: it's because they're not aware. They have a false image of what Jesus said. They have this idea that he's sort of like milquetoast floating around the land of Israel. That's not, Jesus was pretty strong. So anyway, that's the program for today. Can you believe it?
7: No.
8: Thanks. Thanks for listening, everyone. And thank you, Tricia, for making this happen, for putting the mail back together and for joining me today. Thank you so much. And join us again next week for Open Line. Next week, you can phone in with your questions about the Bible, God, and the spiritual life. 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It's got all sorts of links for you there. 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Keep reading the Bible. 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
20: What could Gen Z teach us about being an example in word? 1 Timothy 4:12 says, "Let no one despise your youth, but be an example to the believers in word, conduct, love, spirit, faith, and purity." You know, Gen Z has fully perfected the art of texting. And being a Generation X guy, I can't tell you the number of times I've gotten frustrated receiving text messages that had tons of grammatical errors and shorthand and LOLs and IDKs. But the Apostle Paul, he's talking about people letting their word be their bond. And what I detect in Gen Z is a desire for letting their yes be yes and their no be no. Let's all take an example from Gen Z and what they're speaking to us in allowing our word to be our bond. I'm Gil Michelle, pastor of That Church downtown in South Bend, Indiana, for OneCry.com.
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0: It's 77 and cloudy. Wind is from the north at 5 to 10 miles per hour. Today, thunderstorms with a high in the low 80s. Tonight, thunderstorms with a low in the low 70s. Then tomorrow, thunderstorms with a high in the low 80s. Tomorrow night, thunderstorms with a low in the low 70s. It's 77 and cloudy.
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2: Every king is known for something. The wars they won, the things they built, the lives they touched. But King Jeroboam was known for something darker, evil itself. His was a spiritual evil on a scale the world has rarely seen. What drew him to such darkness? And how can we avoid his fate? In just a few minutes, we're going to meet Jeroboam up close and personal. Welcome to The Land and the Book. We're glad you've joined us on this Memorial Day weekend. I'm John Gager, and if you've never met our host, Dr. Charlie Dyer, you're about to. Hey, Charlie, I know Memorial Day has a special meaning for you as you think about your dad.
3: You know, it does, John. In fact, I have his flag from his funeral here in my office. He fought in World War II. I went through the Battle of Okinawa on one of the ships that was there, and this is a special time to remember the sacrifice that not only he made, but everyone who's worn that uniform to give us the freedom that we have today.
2: That's right. Well, well said. And so we thank you for that tribute. As we think about the current events unfolding in the Middle East, we begin with the question, how do I share the gospel with my Jewish friend? And that question is important because it recognizes the need for a sensitive approach to sharing with Jewish people, right?
3: It does. And our friends at Life and Messiah, as a result, want to help you answer that question. They put together a series of helpful articles on how you can share the good news with Jewish people around you. 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
2: And now our focus turns toward events from the Middle East that we've been following all week long. Did President Trump's visit to China have any positive impact in resolving the conflict with Iran, or is renewed fighting the only viable option remaining?
3: Well, you know, the visit produced a number of platitudes, but at least according to most media, there were few tangible results. However, there were some decisions overlooked by the media that could have a major impact on the conflict with Iran. For example, China agreed to purchase American oil. This could potentially hurt Iran since they were selling 80 to 90% of their oil to China. It's a way for China to signal displeasure with Iran's closure of the Strait of Hormuz. China also publicly agreed with the U.S. that Iran can't be allowed to have nuclear weapons, and they offered to help mediate the issue with Iran. President Trump said the U.S. doesn't need China's help because it would come with strings attached. In this sense, the summit did help clarify how far each side was willing to go in working with the other. The U.S. has apparently started allowing Chinese ships to pass through the blockade, suggesting the two nations recognize the importance of free trade in the region. Now, these developments don't mean China and the U.S. are seeing eye to eye on everything in the Middle East, but they do send a signal to Iran that China is not happy with what Iran has been doing. They won't remain dependent on Iranian oil, nor will they back Iran militarily in any conflict with the U.S. Following the summit, the U.S. was ready to launch an attack against Iran this past Tuesday. President Trump called it off at the last minute in response to a request from Qatar, Saudi Arabia, and the UAE. He said they believe Iran could be close to making a deal. But Trump did attach an implicit deadline to his postponement, saying these countries had asked the U.S. to put the attack off for 2 or 3 days, a short period of time. He also added that he's not open to any further concessions. So where do things stand right now? As we're actually recording this program, well, in terms of Iran, the U.S. has made it abundantly clear that we're ready to resume our attack should Iran refuse to give up its nuclear program or open up the Strait of Hormuz. In that sense, the ball is once again in their court. China's comments and actions regarding Iran during and after the summit were overlooked by many in the media, but almost certainly not by Iran. China is re-engaging with the U.S., and that includes securing a dependable supply of oil that could replace Iran's. China doesn't need Iran, but Iran needs China. And to the extent China and the U.S. now seem to be, as the old saying goes, singing from the same hymn book, Iran's leaders might need to start paying attention.
4: Charlie, what is our confidence level that China is not merely speaking what they think America wants to hear, but in fact there might be a bit of a rift or at least a growing separation between them and Iran?
3: You know, it's interesting. We don't know for sure, but some of the things that were said during the summit, missed by most of the media, do signal an apparent change in China's relationship with the U.S. Now, it's not a sea change, but any change is good.
4: This is The Land and the Book from Moody Radio. Glad you've joined us on this Memorial Day weekend. On segment one, we take a look at headlines from the Middle East. Last week, we talked about the breakup of Prime Minister Netanyahu's coalition government. What's the latest information on when Israel might be heading to new elections?
3: Well, a bill to dissolve the Knesset and trigger the elections was submitted and passed in its preliminary reading this past Wednesday. The bill then went to a committee, and it'll eventually return to the Knesset for final reading and final approval. Early elections really aren't that unusual in Israel's history. There have been 24 previous Knesset assemblies. Of those, only six lasted for the full term. The other 18 were dissolved early. The date for the new elections is still under discussion. The ultra-Orthodox parties really want to have the elections coincide with the fall high holidays. One ultra-Orthodox group suggested September 1, while another suggested September 15. Their reasoning is that this is a time when the religious communities are especially active, which gives them more opportunities to rally their supporters to vote. Prime Minister Netanyahu would prefer to hold the elections as close as possible to the original October 27 deadline. Part of the reason is that the current security situation could limit his ability to campaign, especially if the conflict with Iran should heat up again. In addition, many Israelis go on summer holidays in July and August, making it harder to get the message out to his supporters. Polls suggest that right now, Netanyahu's coalition would not receive enough votes to secure a majority in the Knesset. Those same polls present a mixed bag for the opposition parties. Some polls suggest they could reach 61 seats, just enough to reach a majority, while other polls have them also falling short. Until a group's able to cobble together a majority and form a government, the current government remains in control, even after elections. Netanyahu is still trying to woo the ultra-Orthodox parties to keep their support. Now, this is just the beginning of what will likely become an intense election campaign.
4: You're listening to The Land and the Book with our host, Charlie Dyer. Israeli President Herzog turned down Prime Minister Netanyahu's request for a pardon in his corruption trial and instead is pushing for a plea deal between Netanyahu and the Attorney General. Will this approach succeed or does it just create additional problems?
3: President Herzog has been in a difficult situation. Prime Minister Netanyahu's supporters, along with President Trump, were vocally pushing him to issue that pardon. This would have stopped the current trial, which has dragged on for years, and which is distracting the government at a time when it needs to focus on other, more severe challenges. At the same time, there's a segment in Israel that truly dislikes Netanyahu and who deeply oppose any move to short-circuit the legal process. Of course, these individuals are also convinced that he's guilty, even though the trial is still ongoing. Herzog's approach is to try and get the lawyers for the Attorney General and Netanyahu together to mediate a compromise. So will the approach work? Probably not, for two reasons. First, the Attorney General and the Prime Minister are actually bitter adversaries. 3 years ago, judges in the Jerusalem District Court suggested prosecutors consider dropping the bribery charges against Netanyahu. But the state attorney's office rejected the recommendation. The judges felt that the evidence for that part of the case was weak, but the Attorney General wasn't willing even to compromise on that one element. Now, that suggests she won't be willing to compromise on any of the larger issues either. And second, Netanyahu believes he's innocent of the charges and that the case is a political witch hunt by those trying to force him from office to use the courts to accomplish what they couldn't do in the ballot box. If Herzog can get the two sides to sit down together and reach some sort of compromise, it would be a major accomplishment. Otherwise, this could turn out to yet again be another distraction at a time when Israel really needs to be pulling together and moving forward.
4: Well, Israel's latest so-called secret weapon is specially engineered rats. Well, at least that's the accusation made by a member of the supreme leadership body of Fatah in Gaza. What's the reality behind this accusation, Charlie?
3: Yeah, you got to file this one next to some of those other anti-Israel animal conspiracies we've seen in the past. The latest charge began as an accusation on Gaza television that Israel had trained rats to attack weak and vulnerable Palestinians. The announcer said the rodents are a special kind developed specifically by the Israelis to attack children, the sick, and the elderly. For proof, the report suggested these rats weren't in previously uninfested areas of Gaza before, calling this a visible fact. Now, here's the reality behind the accusation. First, anyone who's ever lived in an urban area knows that rats are a fact of life. Not a pleasant one, mind you, but they are a reality. Gaza's been a war zone for over 2.5 years. In the best of times, it struggled with sewer and trash problems, but now service in many areas is non-existent. The area became a breeding ground for rats and mice. And the second reality behind these reports is the tendency for the Palestinians to believe conspiracy theories that see Israel behind the cause of everything unusual or scary or sinister. So instead of saying, we have a rat problem, we need to clean this place up, it's easier to blame the problem on Israel. And sadly, that doesn't solve the problem.
4: Well, we've just finished four stories, Charlie, with a whisker of time left to remind people that we've got a conversation just ahead. Jeroboam, up close and personal. Every king known for something, this king known for evil. Why? Join us next on The Land and the Book.
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6: This is Max McLean. What happens to us when we speak maliciously against others? Listen to the Bible from Proverbs 26. Without wood, a fire goes out. Without gossip, a quarrel dies down. As charcoal to embers, and as wood to fire, so is a quarrelsome man for kindling strife. The words of a gossip are like choice morsels. They go down to a man's inmost parts. Like a coating of glaze over earthenware are fervent lips with an evil heart. A malicious man disguises himself with lips, but in his heart he harbors deceit. Though his speech is charming, do not believe him, for abominations fill his heart. His malice may be concealed by deception, but his wickedness will be exposed in the assembly. From Proverbs 26, listen to the Bible. It's great for the soul.
9: 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His word is timeless. 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This is KHCB, helping you draw closer to the heart of Christ.
4: Every king is known for something. The wars they won, the things they built, the lives they touched. But King Jeroboam was known for something darker, evil itself. Evil on a scale the world has rarely seen. What drew him to such darkness? How can we avoid his fate? Stay with us as we meet Jeroboam up close and personal. Welcome to segment two of The Land and the Book. I'm John Gager, and before we head off to ancient Israel, let's head off to your neighborhood for advice on sharing Jesus with a Jewish friend. So you're having a conversation with a Jewish friend, and they have an objection that you don't know how to answer. What do you do? That's a question for Justin Krohn of the Kesher Project. Justin, what do you say?
11: Well, I always say that's a really good question. And that's something I need to think about. And I would love to follow up with you after I think about it a little bit more and maybe can give some insight into your objection or into your concern. But let me say this. What I do know is that I was blind, but now I see.
4: Yeah.
11: That there was a point in my life where I didn't really fully understand who Jesus was, but something about him changed my life.
4: So you're not being defensive, you're not attacking them. You're really saying, this is what Jesus has done for me in a very positive way.
11: Exactly. And so let's remember, Jesus changes lives. Hopefully he's changed yours, and you can always testify to that.
4: I like that thought. Justin Krohn, founding director of the Kesher Project, joining us today on The Land and the Book. Dr. Keith Bodner is professor of religious studies at Crandall University in Moncton, New Brunswick, Canada. He's also on the pastoral staff at Brunswick Street Baptist Church, Fredericton. Dr. Bodner is the author or editor of many books, including Jeroboam's Royal Drama, The Psalms, and the Theology of the Book of Kings, and most recently, Exploring the Financial Parables of Jesus. Thanks for connecting with us today.
10: Oh, thanks very much, John. Good to be back, and always a delight to talk to you and your listeners.
4: Well, Dr. Bodner, exactly who was Jeroboam? What do we know about his parents, his timeline in the history of Israel?
10: Well, he was an employee of Solomon during the heady days of the Solomonic Empire. That was the time when silver was as common as the American penny and pretty much pointless. So certainly a wealthy time in Israel's history, but also some more corrupt undercurrents. Jeroboam was one of Solomon's building superintendents. And it's kind of the potential for a heroic story, John, because it seems like he was raised by a single mom. At least we've got no record of his father. And normally in that kind of society, it was the father who would influence on behalf of the son. So, again, a great story of somebody who was raised by a widow who achieved great things in the Solomonic Empire and who literally had the world at his feet. So an incredible start, one that hardly could have been scripted.
4: In your book, you state, "I am arguing that Jeroboam is perhaps the most misunderstood character in the Hebrew Bible." Of course, all interpreters agree that he is a rebel. But what needs to be revisited is that Jeroboam is, at the outset, a rebel with a cause authorized by God. Explain what you mean.
10: Well, I mentioned the corruption in the Solomonic Empire. I mean, probably most of our listeners are familiar with some of Solomon's deep flaws. The Torah forbids, for example, accumulating horses, having multiple wives, or collecting gold. And all of those things Solomon does in abundance. So in response, this kind of corruption is called out and a division of the kingdom of Israel is called for. Jeroboam is then appointed as the first king of the breakaway northern kingdom and is the recipient of really a divine promise. And he's granted kingship over this breakaway northern empire.
4: Today on The Land and the Book, we're meeting Jeroboam up close and personal. Our guest, Dr. Keith Bodner, who has written Jeroboam's Royal Drama. Well, give us a quick sketch of how Jeroboam came to be king.
10: Well, it's interesting because we mentioned a moment ago that he's one of Solomon's great building supervisors. He's from the northern tribe of Ephraim and is over the house of Joseph. And it's curious because the first thing you think about when I say Joseph in Genesis is probably the coat of many colors, right? And one of the first scenes we get with Jeroboam in 1 Kings 11 is he's got a brand new coat. Some translations have Ahijah or Shiloh, the prophet, wearing the coat, but it's more likely that Jeroboam's wearing this new coat, and he's almost looking like a new Joseph, the object of favor. Everything's going his way. He's alone in the country when this prophet Ahijah accosts him and starts ripping the new coat. Now, I think most of us, John, would probably take issue with somebody ripping up our brand new suit, but Ahijah says, "Pick up all these rags. And 10 of them in particular, because you are going to be king over 10 tribes," and then announces, of course, the judgment on the Solomonic Empire. And it's interesting at this point, John, because Jeroboam is given a promise. "I'm going to build you an enduring house if you just walk in my ways. Walk in my statutes," God says, "and you'll have a house just like David. It's going to endure for an awful long time." So it's a staggering promise and one that really gets Jeroboam's kingdom off with immense potential for greatness in the land.
4: But that potential was squandered. What were the factors that might have shaped young Jeroboam into the character that he became as king?
10: Yeah, it's a tough one, isn't it? There's a key moment in the story when he has this almost a moment of doubt. 1 Kings 12:26, Jeroboam thought to himself, "The kingdom is likely going to revert to the house of David if people start going to Jerusalem." And at this point, it's interesting. The NIV translates 1 Kings 12:28 as "after seeking advice." But another way to translate it, John, is he took counsel in himself. And it's at this point that he embarks on the program of building a couple of golden calves, and that's when things very quickly go sideways, as you anticipated just a few moments ago.
11: Yeah.
10: It's almost like every time we see him, he's alone. He's not surrounding himself with counsel. So if we're looking for first missteps or where things began to go wrong, you have to think that that is one possibility that the text is inviting us to consider.
4: Dr. Keith Bodner is professor of religious studies at Crandall University in Moncton, New Brunswick, Canada. We're glad to have him with us today on The Land and the Book. What did Jeroboam stand to gain personally from constructing?
10: Well, it's interesting. His strength is as a builder. That's how he attracts Solomon's notice. Solomon had 700 wives, so if somebody catches Solomon's attention, I mean, the guy's got to be pretty talented, right?
11: Yeah.
10: So he's got all this gift and talent as a builder, but he just doesn't seem to direct it toward the right kind of projects. And it would seem to me, John, that one of the key challenges here is there's just this inability to believe or appropriate the prophetic word that's been spoken over him. Whether it's self-doubt or circumstances around him, a prophetic word was spoken, but he's just not able to believe it, apply it in his heart, and that's where things really go wrong, I think you could suggest.
4: Well, tell the story of the day Jeroboam's hand was supernaturally shriveled.
10: You know, that is an absolutely wild story. In 1 Kings 11, an itinerant man of God from Judah goes up to Bethel, where this new altar is being consecrated, all sorts of priests without any Levite pedigree. So things are really going haywire at this point. It's a bit of a train wreck. And when Jeroboam throws out his hand to say, arrest that man, it shrivels right in front of everybody. And then, miraculously, the hand is healed. And yet at the end of the chapter, we're told, even after all these things, Jeroboam did not depart from his evil ways, but once more appointed priests for the high places and so on. So it's almost like he's got multiple chances to right the ship,
11: yeah,
10: to turn things around. But, you know, repentance, you've got to decide and you've got to keep at it. And that just doesn't seem to happen. And as a result, you know, we're inexorably heading towards disaster.
4: As King Jeroboam set a new standard for evil, that's just no small statement. But the question is why? We're all inclined to sin. You know, idolatry can creep in to some extent. But what forces were at work in Jeroboam's life that he was sort of this overachiever in the ways of wickedness?
10: Yeah. Toward the end of his life, 1 Kings 14, really the last chapter where he formally appears, he sends his wife in disguise to the prophet Ahijah's house. We haven't seen Abijah since the very beginning when he ripped Jeroboam's coat and announced that prophetic word. So apart from all of the various devices and disguises and so forth, one of the key things, John, is Jeroboam knows exactly where the prophet lives. So could have sought counsel, advice, prayer, mentoring, and doesn't seem to have made that trip until it's too late. Didn't avail himself of the necessary resources that were there, the kind of leadership that would have helped him in this very difficult phase in Israel's story. So not taking advantage of the opportunities that we have, not cementing those possibilities of repentance, it seems like there's a number of cautionary tales at every interval as we proceed in this royal drama, as you're calling it, I think, quite nicely.
4: Yeah, oh, for sure. And I just think of the, as you've already initiated, the modern parallels. We think of failures that we've had in Christian leaders, and you have to wonder how many of them never really sought the counsel that they should have sought, never really had a good friend who loved Jesus, loved them, and would give them, you know, a whack on the head when they needed it.
10: I think this is a resource for our discipleship nowadays, John, like 100%. I am with you. I think we need these stories, and we need to apply them heart and soul, and preferably really soon. You know, Jesus says the kingdom of God, you and I have talked about this, is like somebody who is wandering in a field and stumbled upon great treasure, and then, with joy, intended to go out and sell everything in order to buy this field where the treasure is. So we know the gospel's valuable. Are we willing to divest ourselves of things of lesser value in order to take hold of that, which God has for us, John? What does Paul promise the Galatians? You know, if you walk in the Spirit, you will not fulfill the lusts of the flesh. I mean, that is a promise. That's a guarantee. So why don't we do that? Are we like Jeroboam? Do we have an inability or an unwillingness to believe the prophetic word and see it activated in every area of our lives? I mean, this is the challenge I think we're confronted with a story like this that bears multiple rereadings and rehearings nowadays.
4: Jeroboam, up close and personal. That's our focus today on The Land and the Book with our guest, Keith Bodner, who never fails to fascinate us. In 1 Kings 14, verses 9 and 10, God says of Jeroboam, "You also have done more evil than all who were before you, and you have gone and made for yourself other gods and cast metal images to provoke me to anger and have thrown me behind your back. Therefore, behold, I am bringing disaster on the house of Jeroboam, and I will eliminate from Jeroboam every male person, both bond and free, in Israel. And I will make a clean sweep of the house of Jeroboam, just as one sweeps away dung until it is all gone." For those who wonder if God isn't going a bit overboard here, explain the reason for his wrath, Dr. Bodner.
10: Well, you know, those are frightening words, and the way that you read that, John, was

0: would have taken a different path? Or would he probably still either fall into or recommit to a similar course of wickedness?
1: Well, I think all of us, you know, when we've had these disappointing seasons in our life and we know full well it's our fault, we can probably trace it back to key moments where we had an opportunity to do something better, to make a wiser choice. We see probably half a dozen key cases in the Jeroboam story where that could have happened, where he could have opted for prophetic counsel, where he could have chosen to believe what God says, as opposed to even his own doubts and insecurities. All of these moments are present in his life, and I think they're present in all of us today right now, John. So that's, I think, the compelling present tense immediacy of our story and why I'm so glad for the opportunity to talk about it with you today.
0: What other lessons do you think God would have us learn from the life of Jeroboam?
1: Well, it's interesting. I was thinking about this story in connection with something like Job chapter 1. The beginning of Job is this portrait of a great success story in the ancient world. And yet, immediately, we have this breakaway scene to the heavenly council. And it's the Satan figure, John, who says, yeah, right. Of course, Job loves God. Look at all the stuff that he's given him. You take that away, and you know what he'll do? He'll curse you to his face. And, you know, I mean, that's a poignant challenge. Do I love God for who God is or for what I want God to give me? Similar dynamic going on here in 1 Kings, and indeed anybody who's going through seasons of trial, I think, is seriously invited to take seriously these challenges and notice what a difference it can make in your life.
0: One last word of encouragement to people who right now know that they really don't have anybody in their life who speaks hard truth to them.
1: I think the local church is an amazing resource. I think there is such potential. The church where I serve, there's all sorts of seniors. They've got time, they've got resources, they've got prayer lives. And I would say connect with a local church and you would be surprised at the kind of community that might unfold and the relational connections you can make that will help you make better choices according to God's word.
0: Well, we are looking forward to our next conversation with Dr. Keith Bodner. I don't know what it's going to be about, but we're having him back, okay? That's just it. But meanwhile, if you'd like to dig deeper into the life of Jeroboam, check out his book, Jeroboam's Royal Drama. There's a link to that at our website, thelandandthebook.org. It's Bible Questions and Answers next with Dr. Gerald Peterman here on The Land and the Book.
2: 1 John 3:16. We know love by this, that he laid down his life for us, and we ought to lay down our lives for the brethren. We're KHCB.
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1: Hope your day's going well. Thanks so much for being a part of The Land and the Book. 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Thank you for choosing to spend part of your day with us. I'm John Gager. In the studio with me, Dr. Gerald Peterman of the Moody Bible Institute faculty. Can't wait to find out what you're wondering about as we continue with this third segment, Questions and Answers. Here's a question. How do I share the gospel with my Jewish friend? 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So our friends at Life in Messiah really want to help answer that question for you. And what they've done is put together a series of very helpful articles on how you can share the good news with Jewish people around you. 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Welcome, Dr. Peterman. I hope you're ready to go.
2: I'm ready to go.
1: You're always ready to go. That's what I like about
2: you. Well, thank you.
1: All right, Jeff's got a question. He says, we were wondering who was the first to go to heaven. Was it Jesus who came from heaven, or did the Old Testament saints go to heaven first? And if they didn't go to heaven, where did they go? Also, what about those who didn't die, like Enoch and Elijah?
2: I think the short answer to this question is Abel.
1: Abel?
2: Abel is the first one to go to heaven. I'd rather talk about going to be with God.
1: Okay.
2: Right? So how do we know? Well, we know from Genesis 15 that Abraham is declared righteous by faith. And then Jesus, in Matthew 23, is kind of yelling at the scribes and Pharisees, and he's warning them that judgment's coming upon them for killing innocent people, and the first person killed was righteous Abel.
1: Mm-hmm.
2: So I take it the first one to leave this earth in death and go to the presence of God is Abel.
1: All right, what about those who didn't die? This person wants to know, like Enoch and Elijah.
2: Sure. Well, I take it that they also went into the presence of God. Go to heaven. I understand why, as Christians, we use that kind of phrase. I prefer to say go to be with God, or maybe go to be with the other saints. I remember Lazarus and the rich man, when they both die, where does Lazarus look? He sees far across that Lazarus is in the presence of Abraham. So to go to be with God's people or to go into the presence with the Lord.
1: And this would also hold true for other Old Testament saints as well.
2: Oh, yes. Oh, yes.
1: Okay. Jeff, thanks for that question. Hope that answer is satisfying. Let's remind you that you can email your question to us at thelandandthebook@moody.edu. thelandandthebook@moody.edu. Carol has two questions from her study of the post-exilic prophets Haggai, Zechariah, and Malachi. Drum roll, please, as we get to question one from her. She says the last verse of Haggai is directed to Zerubbabel and honors him by calling him a signet, as in ring, and choosing him. Some commentaries say that the promise cancels the curse pronounced on Jeconiah in Jeremiah 22. What are your thoughts? It seems like all of this has a bearing on the genealogies of Jesus in Matthew and Luke, right?
2: Oh, it does. This has a bearing on the genealogy. So let's go to the Jeremiah passage. This is Jeremiah 22:30. Thus says the Lord, write this man down as childless. Now, we're talking about Jeconiah. Write this man down as childless, a man who shall not succeed in his days, for none of his offspring shall succeed in sitting on the throne of David and ruling in Judah. In other words, Jeconiah has offspring. He's written down as childless in the sense that none of them sit on the throne. That's the curse that he has to bear.
1: Yeah.
2: And how do we know he actually has children? Because 1 Chronicles chapter 3, verses 17 and 18 tell us he has several sons, and because he had several sons, one of those is the ancestor of Jesus.
1: Okay, Carol has a second question about the phrase, Lord of Hosts. She says, it looks like when we get to the post-exilic prophets, there's an explosion in the usage. Haggai, in its two short chapters, uses it 12 times. Zechariah, in 14 chapters, uses it 46 times. So why do the post-exilic prophets make such frequent usage of the phrase, Lord of Hosts?
2: That's a great question. Oh, by the way, I'm going to digress. I'm so glad to hear about a listener who's reading those 12 little guys near the end of the Old Testament.
1: Right.
2: That is really fun stuff. Why this name, Lord of Hosts? That's like saying the God of all the armies of the universe. So who comes back from exile? Just a few thousand Jews, poor, unprotected, their city's been destroyed. If you read Nehemiah, they've got resistance all around. So why this name over and over? They need to know who is with them. The God of every army and power is with them.
1: But that's a great description, a definition. Yeah, Lord of Hosts. Todd's question takes us to 1 John 5, verse 16. Gonna have you quote that verse in your answer, but is it talking about when we physically see a brother or sister sin? Really, what we're getting to is the sin that leads to death. That's the phrase in that verse. What types of sin don't lead to death, and how do we know when to pray and when not to pray for a brother or sister in this case?
2: Wow, a lot of good questions there. Let's go to the verse. If anyone sees his brother committing a sin not leading to death, he shall ask, and God will give life to those who commit sins that do not lead to death. There is a sin that leads to death, and I do not say one should pray for that. Wow, what is going on? So what is a sin that doesn't lead to death? Having an anger problem, having a jealousy problem, having an envy problem. And by the way, if you've read the book of Corinthians, you know that the Corinthians had all these problems.
1: Yeah.
2: And yet, they still knew Jesus. They were still part of the church. So in other words, this sin wasn't leading to death. It was leading to hindrance in their spiritual life. In other words, scripture can talk about life a couple of different ways. One of them is kind of objective, saved or unsaved. Another one is, are you living it out? Are you living the Christian life? So sins that don't lead to death, pray. And then God will bring repentance in the heart, and then that will lead to a righteous life or lead to life. What is the sin that leads to death? I take it the sin that leads to death is apostasy. John talks about this in 1 John 2. John says, they went out from us, but they were not of us. If they had been of us, they would have continued with us, but they went out, that it might become plain, they are not of us. So some have committed apostasy, and when they committed apostasy, it leads to, if you will, permanent death, exclusion from the people of God. He's not saying pray for that.
1: So are these people who are apostates, who've left, were they ever really there in the sense of having truly received Christ? And this is, I think, a critical distinction, because there are people who would say, wait a minute, I thought once saved, always saved.
2: Well, I believe in once saved, always saved. But John here says they went out from us, but they were never really of us. In other words, it looked like they had life.
1: They had the right looks, the right words, the right speech, but they weren't truly.
2: And then they went out, and their going out proved, if you will, what they always had been.
1: That's a great distinction. Thank you for that clarification. Let's go to Regis's question. He takes us to Genesis chapter 2, where God made Adam and said he would make them male and female. So was Eve in Adam, or was she separated from him?
2: So glad to have this question. Never thought about this way before. In the Hebrew text of Genesis chapter 1, this word Adam just means a person, just means a human. So in chapter 1, he created Adam, male and female, he created them. So there's clearly going to be more than one. But then when we get into chapter 2, Adam becomes a proper name.
1: Okay, but so initially that word Adam, it's not saying Adam, a male person.
2: Right.
1: It just means a human.
2: Just a human.
1: Okay.
2: Right? Then we get into chapter 2, Adam becomes a proper name. It's Adam. And then Adam is found to be lonely, and Adam is found to be without a helper. And so God takes Eve out of Adam. How does Paul describe this in 1 Corinthians 11:8? For man was not made from woman, but woman from man. And Paul's words here are explicitly the male and the female. So, yes, it seems kind of strange, but the female was taken out of the male.
1: One more question, this one from Sean, who takes us to Revelation 11, where it says, I was given a reed like a measuring rod and was told, go and measure the temple of God and the altar with its worshipers, but exclude the outer court. Do not measure it because it has been given to the Gentiles. They will trample on the holy city for 42 months. Question, does this imply that the Antichrist will rule in Jerusalem, or does it mean that somehow he overpowers the leader of Israel at that time?
2: Sean is on the right track. He's starting to answer his own question. In Revelation, John is talking about the rebuilt temple of the tribulation period. This temple is described in Ezekiel chapters 40 to 48, and the Gentiles will be dominating Israel during the last half of the tribulation, the 3.5 years, and they will trample the holy city for 42 months. So I think what Sean describes is happening.
1: Well, a great, great set of questions today. We thank you for sharing yours with us. And if you've got one you'd like to submit to Dr. Peterman, give us an email, will you, at thelandandthebook@moody.edu. I'm looking forward to Charlie Dyer's devotional. It's next, right here on The Land and the Book.
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8: Because of the emotional trauma that they faced.
9: Absolutely. There is a lot of emotional trauma there, but even if it isn't, there's the idea of, okay, great, God, I know there's stuff in there, but again, what do I do with it? And so that's why I love helping people understand the practical tools to say, here it is, Lord, how can I walk through this well? With excellence, understanding how you made my body, not shaming myself for feeling this, but also not letting it rule my life. There is an in-between that I know you have for me. So help me to figure out how to partner with you to do that, how to even grow closer to you through that.
8: Some people might be thinking, why are we talking about this? Because this affects our marriages.
9: Amen.
8: It affects everything. Our parenting. It affects everything in our families.
9: Yeah.
8: And even how do we help our kids with these big emotions? So yes, this totally fits in.
10: I mean, if there's anything I've learned as a husband, and I didn't know this when I first got married, maybe a lot of us don't, I have to understand Ann's emotions and lean into what she's feeling, what she's thinking.
8: Right.
10: I didn't want to do that. I'd be like, you're good, right? Please just be good.
9: Just go deal with that on your own, honey. Just go
10: deal with
9: that.
10: Good. Yeah. You're good, right? Okay, good. I'm going to go
8: and
10: do
8: I'd
10: my...
8: And I'd be like, what are you feeling?
9: Right.
8: And he would say, I don't know.
9: I know.
8: And so this really applies.
10: What do you mean you know?
9: My husband is more of a quiet guy. And so I have a hard time understanding what he is feeling. And just, I think men in general, it's harder for them to understand what's going on inside. So
10: what do you do with that?
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7: 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Helping you draw closer to the heart of Christ. One verse, one moment, God speaking into your day. Here's the KHCB verse of the week from John 16:33. These things I have spoken to you, so that in me you may have peace.
11: In the world you have tribulation, but take courage. I have overcome the world. 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
13: The world never seemed to welcome me. My father committed suicide when I was 10 months old, and my mother was so irresponsible, I was put in an orphan's home. At 5, I went to live with my aunt and uncle, both of whom hated me and made me work hard. When I was 12, we moved to Nyack, close to the ferry boat. The boatmen let me do odd jobs for meals, so when my aunt and uncle moved to New York 4 years later, I stayed behind, sleeping on the boat or in the office in exchange for odd jobs. For several years, I worked at a supermarket until World War II erupted and I was drafted into the Army. Other guys worried about U-boats as we crossed the Atlantic, but I didn't because there was nobody who cared whether I lived or died. I survived D-Day at Omaha Beach and came home to my aunt and uncle at war's end to find him very ill. I had sent them half my pay in the Army, and my aunt asked me to come back and help them. I did, and 10 years later, my uncle died. When I was hospitalized with ulcers, a pastor came and invited me to his church. I went for years, but never responded to the gospel because I knew I wasn't worthy. I was 72 years old when I had an accident, and one of the men at church began taking me to services. No one had ever loved me, but their love helped me see God's love, and I wept as the Lord opened my eyes to his presence. I'm Orville Hopper. Please don't wait as long as I did. Give your heart and life to Jesus today, because if the Son, therefore, shall make you free, you shall be free indeed.
12: If you would like to be free from the weight of sin by receiving Jesus Christ as Lord and Savior, or maybe you have questions about it, call 1-888-NEED-HIM right now. 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
1: As Americans, we're familiar with Memorial Day. It is that time of year, right? But the idea of memorials goes way back. Welcome to The Land and the Book, Segment 4. Charlie, memorials go back all the way to the Bible, that's for sure, right?
14: Well, absolutely. They had stones of remembrance and events that were designed to commemorate, lest people forget.
1: All of which hints at where we're headed on today's devotional. We'll get to that after we listen to this Holy Land experience.
15: When I stood in the very spot where Paul made his defense to Agrippa and Festus, I was so moved by that. And then when we went up on Mount Arbel and saw the entire Sea of Galilee and knowing that's where Christ walked on the water, I've never been so moved by anything in my life. You need to come to Israel. You need to see these places where Jesus actually walked, where David actually fought against Saul, where David took a refuge, all these places. It will change your life. It will change the way you read the Bible and understand God's word.
16: My trip to Israel has truly humbled me. I've been a Christian for many, many years, and I think my eyes are just open to how much there is in the Bible that I don't truly grasp. And getting to be here and picture it and see the hills and the valleys and walk where Jesus walked and know that just like he was present here, he is also present in my life. And feel his presence so strongly here as well. It has definitely just grown my faith tremendously.
1: Thank you so much. Appreciate that. And Charlie, we'll turn things over to you for today's devotional.
14: Well, thanks, John. Yeah, we're heading to Yad Vashem and Isaiah 56 today. You know, the last several years have seen an alarming rise in anti-Semitism, both here in our country and around the world. And that's why it's so important for visitors to Jerusalem to spend time at Yad Vashem, the Holocaust Remembrance Center. In fact, it's our destination today. Yad Vashem sounds like two words, but in Hebrew, it's actually three. The first word is Yad. That's the Hebrew word for hand, but it can also refer to a memorial. And that's how it's being used in this expression. The second word is actually the single Hebrew letter Vav. The va sound in the second word, vashem, is the word and. The last part of that word, shem, is the Hebrew word for name. So Yad Vashem in Hebrew means a memorial and a name. The phrase comes right from Isaiah 56:5. There the prophet recorded God's message of hope and comfort to Israel. To them I will give in my house and within my walls a memorial and a name, better than that of sons and daughters. I will give them an everlasting name which will not be cut off. A memorial and a name. That's the Hebrew phrase, Yad Vashem. And that's why it became the name of Israel's official memorial to the victims of the Holocaust. As we drove into Yad Vashem, you might have noticed the gates were made to look like barbed wire in a Nazi concentration camp. Now, follow me off the bus and down the Avenue of the Righteous among the nations. Each carob tree we pass along this pathway represents a Gentile person or family who risked their lives to save a Jewish person during the Holocaust. It's a wonderful tribute to those brave individuals. But it also saddens me to see how few trees there are. Most stood by and did nothing during that dark period, including many who claimed to be followers of Jesus. It makes us wonder what we would have done then and what we're willing to do now to take a stand against anti-Semitism. But before we head back into the museum for your self-guided tour, I want us to pause by this one rather small carob tree. We pass scores of trees that are larger and more majestic. This one almost seems out of place. Actually, it's a relatively new tree. The original one died and had to be replaced. But look carefully at the sign at the base of the tree. It reads, Corrie ten Boom and Father Casper and Sister Elizabeth. The tree was planted in honor of Corrie ten Boom and her family. These natives from Holland risked their lives to protect a group of Jews fleeing Nazi persecution. Sadly, someone turned in the family. They were arrested and sent to a concentration camp. Corrie survived, but her father and sister perished. After the war, Corrie ministered in Holland and Germany. In her book, The Hiding Place, she wrote about an experience she had when she first met one of the guards from the concentration camp. She wrote in part, "It was at a church service in Munich that I saw him, the former SS man who had stood guard at the shower room door in the processing center at Ravensbrück. He was the first of our actual jailers that I had seen since that time. And suddenly it was all there. The room full of mocking men, the heaps of clothing, Betsy's pain-blanched face. He came up to me as the service was emptying, beaming and bowing. How grateful I am for your message, Fräulein, he said. To think that, as you say, he has washed my sins away. His hand was thrust out to shake mine. And I, who had preached so often the need to forgive, kept my hand at my side. Even as the angry, vengeful thoughts boiled through me, I saw the sin of them. Jesus Christ had died for this man. Was I going to ask for more? Lord Jesus, I prayed, forgive me and help me to forgive him. I tried to smile. I struggled to raise my hand. I could not. I felt nothing, not the slightest spark of warmth or charity. And so again, I breathed a silent prayer. Jesus, I cannot forgive him. Give me your forgiveness. As I took his hand, the most incredible thing happened. From my shoulder, along my arm, and through my hand, a current seemed to pass from me to him, while into my heart sprang a love for this stranger that almost overwhelmed me. And so I discovered that it's not on our forgiveness, any more than on our goodness, that the world's healing hinges, but on his. When he tells us to love our enemies, he gives, along with the command, the love itself. In another place, Corrie described the amazing lesson on forgiveness that God taught her through that horrific experience. Forgiveness, she wrote, is the key which unlocks the door of resentment and the handcuffs of hatred. It breaks the chains of bitterness and the shackles of selfishness. Forgiveness is to set the prisoner free and then to realize the prisoner was you. In just a moment, I'll turn you loose to explore Yad Vashem on your own, at your own pace. To reach the entrance to the museum, just head back along the Avenue of the Righteous among the nations that we followed to reach this spot. Take time to view the exhibits and to learn the lessons we so desperately need to relearn today from this somber memorial. But before you leave, take one last look at Corrie ten Boom's tree and remember her lesson on forgiveness. Few will ever experience the horrors she went through in that concentration camp, but all of us will experience the pain of rejection and loss. And many will feel the sting of anger, prejudice, and hatred. In those times, we will struggle with forgiveness. Jesus told us to pray, "Forgive us our debts as we forgive our debtors." And while on the cross, he prayed, "Father, forgive them, for they do not know what they are doing." Jesus understands what it means to forgive. In calling on us to forgive our enemies, he's only asking us to do what he himself has already done. It might sound hard, but forgiveness releases you from the cancer of anger and thoughts of revenge that can eat away at your very soul. The next time you struggle to forgive, remember this little tree and Corey Ten Boom's profound discovery. Forgiveness is to set the prisoner free and then to realize the prisoner was you. Finally, remember as well the courage of the Ten Boom family. They were willing to do all they could to rescue and protect Jewish people during that time of terrible persecution. What are you willing to do to take a stand against anti-Semitism today? Courage to do what's right, coupled with forgiveness for those who misunderstand and mistreat us in the process. Those are not easy lessons. But then again, Jesus did tell us that in this world you will have trouble, but take heart, I have overcome the world. Do what's right, because you know how the story is going to end.
17: Thank you, Charlie. You know, people might be saying, you know, what can I do? I'm not gifted. I have no brilliant insights. How can I stand with the Jewish people in all this anti-Semitism? What about kindness? A simple act of kindness. Charlie, I'll never forget when you and I came back from a trip to Israel just after that October 7 attack, and we made a report to the Israel consulate. One lady said to me, "Thank you for standing with us. We have so few friends left." Kindness, don't you think that matters big these days?
14: Absolutely, John.
17: Yeah. 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It's thelandandthebook.org. Thelandandthebook.org. Sure appreciate your telling your friends about this ministry. Word of mouth is our only advertisement, so get out there and do some advertising, will you? Thank you. I'm John Gager for Charlie Dyer, our host, Dan Anderson, our producer. The Land and the Book is a production of Moody Radio, a ministry of Moody Bible Institute.
11: 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Greater love has no one than this, that one lay down his life for his friends. This Memorial Day, we remember. We're KHCB.
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19: 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And my Arminian friends, I'm convinced in the final analysis have to say, it depends on him who wills. How many times have you heard the evangelist say, there's an election going on here. 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
11: We're reminded in James 4:8 to draw near to God, and he will draw near to you. 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
21: It's 79 and mostly cloudy. Wind is from the north. Today, thunderstorms with a high in the low 80s. Tonight, thunderstorms with a low in the low 70s. Then tomorrow, thunderstorms with a high in the low 80s. Tomorrow night, thunderstorms with a low in the low 70s. It's 79 and mostly cloudy.
0: Hello, friends, and welcome once again to Sincerely Yours Time. Today, a touching email that was sent to us this week here at KHCB. This listener writes, "Dear KHCB family, I have been listening to your radio station for over 25 years, and throughout the years, your ministry has brought encouragement, peace, and God's word into my life during many difficult seasons. One of the greatest blessings connected to your station is that my husband, who was Muslim, came to Christ after listening to KHCB while using my car for 2 weeks during his commute to and from work. I have always seen that as a beautiful testimony of how God can reach a person's heart in unexpected ways. Today, I am humbly reaching out to ask for prayer. My husband has been detained by ICE for the past 5 months, and on June 9th, it will be 6 months. After 4 months of detention, we hired an attorney, and we are currently waiting for an answer regarding an appeal. I became a Christian at a very young age, and throughout our marriage, my husband and I have faced many hardships together. By God's grace, we have overcome so much, but I must honestly admit that this trial has deeply shaken me emotionally and spiritually. My husband continues to stand firm in his faith and believes with all his heart that the Lord will soon answer our prayers and bring him home. I wish I could say my faith has remained just as strong, but lately I feel exhausted, overwhelmed, and discouraged. I do not blame God because I know the Lord still works in impossible situations. I am simply struggling under the weight of this season and trying to hold on. Please pray for my husband's release and for his safe return home very soon. Please also pray that God restores my peace, strength, and faith during this difficult time. Thank you for your prayers, your ministry, and for being a light to so many people for so many years. God bless you all."

0: and that's the way that you're going to overcome this. Well, very frankly, that's a deadly sort of thing. Now, that's a form of idolatry. It's like standing in front of the mirror and worshiping what you see in the mirror. And friends, that's not a very attractive God, but the idols of the heathen have never been very attractive. They always have a bad notion of God. Now, we find a little later on at the Tower of Babel, actually, what the Tower of Babel was, it was not a tower to get man out of water, to keep his feet from getting wet. Actually, it was a tower which was a rallying place for those against God. They now are apparently going to worship the sun. That seems to have been the thought in the heart of man then, getting away from the living and true God. And after all, the living and true God is the one that sent the flood and the storm and destroyed all those people. And they're afraid of him. And so now they're going to worship the sun because the sun is nice to them and shines on them, makes them feel good. May I say to you, that is the beginning of man's departure, of course, from God, and has been. So that we have probably the beginnings at that time. But to pinpoint it and say that the first day that a man made an idol and worshiped it would be very difficult to pinpoint that day. Paul, you remember, talked about that in the epistle to the Romans, that man actually was worshiping, really, when you get down to it, man was really worshiping himself. Maybe I ought to turn to that. That's in Romans, the first chapter, verse 21. Because that when they knew God, they glorified him not as God, neither were thankful, but became vain in their imaginations. Their foolish heart was darkened. Professing themselves to be wise, they became fools and changed the glory of the uncorruptible God into an image made like to corruptible man and to birds and four-footed beasts and creeping things. Now, that is the history of it. The date, I could not pinpoint it, but it was somewhere between Cain and Abel and the flood that came upon the earth, or better still, probably we should say the Tower of Babel. And I hope that's close enough to date it for you.
1: We turn our attention now to a question from a listener in Philadelphia, Pennsylvania. She writes, what is meant by the use of Rahab's name in Psalm 87? Also, what is meant by this one was born there?
0: Now, that takes us back to the 87th Psalm, which is one of the great messianic psalms. The subject is the Zion, the city of God. This is a psalm that makes it very clear that the day will come when there will be those who march up to Jerusalem will be able to sing, we're marching to Zion, the wonderful city of God. This is the psalm of marching up to Zion. It concerns the city of Jerusalem, the earthly city of Jerusalem, and the hope that God has given to the world that that city will become the capital of the world during the millennium. It will be the great religious center, and the Lord Jesus is to come there. His feet will touch down at the Mount of Olives. Now, the psalmist here, and it's called a psalm or song of the sons of Korah, and it's a psalm, I suppose, by the sons of Korah here, and it reveals God's attitude now toward this. So I'm taking that entire psalm that we might get at the meaning for this individual that asks the question. The Lord loveth the gates of Zion more than all the dwellings of Jacob. Glorious things are spoken of thee, O city of God. And then he says, I will make mention of Rahab and Babylon to them that know me. Behold, Philistia and Tyre with Ethiopia. This man was born there. You see, Rahab here is not speaking of the Rahab the harlot. It represents actually Egypt. And if you'd turn to Isaiah 51:9, which we are not turned to today, but you'd find out that it has that kind of a meaning, that kind of a reference. If fact of the matter is, I may just turn over here to the psalm and pick up something that I think that probably I ought to bring out, since we are going to look at most of the psalm. And I'll go to Psalm 89, verse 10, where it says, "Thou hast broken Rahab in pieces as one that is slain. Thou hast scattered thine enemies with thy strong arm." And here he's speaking of Egypt. And so in this psalm, he's speaking of Egypt. Now, Egypt represents, or Rahab represents, the southern power, and Babylon represents the northern power. Now, Rahab means tumult, and Babylon means confusion. And so here, all of the tumult and confusion that is in the world is going to be brought to an end. And right now, the world that you and I live in is filled with tumult and confusion. And when the Lord Jesus comes, why, the tumult and the confusion will all be done away with. It'll be dissipated. And that sort of thing will not exist anymore. You remember Kipling wrote a poem. In it, he speaks of the nations of the world. "The tumult and the shouting dies, and the captains and the kings depart. Still stands thine sacrifice." And so that even Kipling could speak of this city and the future that it holds, and that the confusion in the world is to be done away with. Now, at that time, the enemy will have come up against Jerusalem, and the enemy will have with them a great many people that actually are not in sympathy with him. I don't think they understand it at all. And where it says here, the thing that you've mentioned is that this man was born here. It says, "And of Zion it shall be said, this and that man was born in her, and the highest himself shall establish her." Well, it simply means this, that those that are coming up as enemies, that some of them, and Ethiopia is one of them that's mentioned here, it says, "Behold, Philistia and Tyre with Ethiopia, this man was born there." Well, what does it mean? Well, he was born again. I think that these that have come against Jerusalem have come under someone else's banner, Antichrist's banner, and they actually were not in sympathy with the attack on Jerusalem. They were caught up in it. And the minute that they have Christ, they are going to be born again. And I think that's exactly what it's going to say. But the verse you're referring to is Zion. They could say, "Well, this has been our city all along, and we've been born again here also." I think that is the thought there. That is a great messianic psalm, and one that is very seldom used, by the way.
1: This Grand Rapids, Michigan listener wrote in asking, "Would you please explain what Jesus was illustrating in the parables found in Mark chapter 2, where he speaks about a new patch on an old garment and new wine in an old wineskin?"
0: The basis for this in the second chapter of Mark, it began with the Lord Jesus coming to Capernaum, where he made it his headquarters, and he healed a man with a palsy. And then immediately after that, he called Matthew. And then the enemies began to question him and rebuke him that he was not following along after the scribes and Pharisees at all, and that he actually was not like, really, John the Baptist. And so the Lord Jesus then gave them these two parables. And I think that probably I should read them. They're in Mark, the second chapter, verse 21. "No man also seweth a piece of new cloth on an old garment, else the new piece that filled it up taketh away from the old, and the rent is made worse." In other words, you sew a new patch on an old garment. And as a boy, my mother used to sew patches on my pants. And today it's sort of in style. In that day, I was greatly humiliated at those patches. But the thing of it is, it's bad enough to have a patch, but that patch, the new part of it, be stronger than the old, and it would pull the old out, you see. The old part of the garment would be pulled out. Then you'd have to put a patch over a patch in order to be able to wear your pants. And so That is what the Lord is saying here, and merely stating that which is very obvious, but he'll make application. He says, no man putteth new wine into old bottles, that is, old wineskins, else the new wine doth burst the bottles, and the wine is spilled. In other words, that which is to be permitted to ferment, why, it would expand, and the bottles will be marred. But new wine must be put into new bottles. Now, what the Lord is saying to these people, I didn't come to follow the scribes and Pharisees. I didn't come to continue trying to put a patch on an old garment, trying to patch up the old garment of the law, of the Mosaic system, a God-given system, but it had gone to seed. And now the Lord Jesus said, I have not come to sew a patch on this old garment of the law. I have come to present you with a new garment. And that new garment is actually the righteousness of Christ, which is provided for every believer in the Lord Jesus Christ. He's come not to patch up the old garment, but to give you one brand new. And that is the interpretation of the parable as he gave it and the interpretation which he made of it.
1: A listener in Glendale, California writes this simple but important question. Would you please explain the meaning of Daniel chapter 8, verse 14?
0: May I say to you that I have written a book on the book of Daniel. The title of the book I've written is Delving Through Daniel. And I have a note on every verse in the book of Daniel, and I have a note on Daniel 8:14. I would like to read you the verse and the note that I have in my book on Daniel. Will you listen to it? For it is my explanation naturally. This is the verse. And he said unto me, under 2,300 days, then shall the sanctuary be cleansed. Now here is my note on it. The time was limited to 2,300 days. It's well to note that there has been disagreement as to the interpretation of the 2,300 days. Seventh-day Adventism grew out of the great Second Advent awakening, in which this verse was given the day-year interpretation, and the date for Christ's coming was set for the year 1843. William Miller and his followers, among whom was Ellen G. White, understood the sanctuary to be the earth which would be cleansed at his coming, that is, the coming of Christ. Miller was a sincere but badly mistaken Baptist preacher. The day-year interpretation was a fragile and insecure foundation for any theory of prophecy, and history has demonstrated it to be false. If the 2,300 days are taken as being literal 24-hour days, the period would be between 6 and 7 years, which approximates the time of Antiochus Epiphanes. In 170 B.C., he began to perpetrate his atrocities. The priest Judas Maccabeus, the hammer, drove out the Syrian army in 165 B.C., at which time the temple was cleansed and rededicated after its pollution. The cleansing is celebrated in the Feast of Lights. And it's that feast, by the way, is mentioned in the New Testament, for instance, in John 10:22, and it was at Jerusalem, the Feast of the Dedication, that is, rededication are lights, and it was winter. May I say to you, that's the note I have in my book on Delving Through Daniel, and that is my explanation of it. It is something that was prophesied back in the 8th chapter concerning Antiochus Epiphanes, who has a historical character now, and this has already been literally fulfilled concerning him. And the attempt to bring it up and make it fit into the day-year has already failed. That rules it out, of course, and therefore we can dismiss it as not being acceptable at all.
1: Unfortunately, Dr. McGee's book, Delving Through Daniel, is no longer available, but we do have a number of resources that are available which deal with the book of Daniel. We'll give you our contact information at the close of today's broadcast. Our final question comes from a listener in Fremont, Michigan. He writes, according to Joshua chapter 9, the Gibeonites received Joshua in order to be spared their lives. Most commentators say that Joshua's complacence allowed him to be deceived. Could it not have been God's mercy that allowed Joshua to be deceived? Didn't the Gibeonites do the same thing that Rahab the harlot did in Joshua chapter 2?
0: Now, the scripture that you refer me to, I shall turn to in order to answer your question. Joshua 9:24 reads, "And they answered Joshua and said, because it was certainly told thy servants, how that the Lord thy God commanded his servant Moses to give you all the land and to destroy all the inhabitants of the land from before you. Therefore we were sore afraid of our lives because of you and have done this thing." Now the whole point here with the Gibeonites is this. They acted out of fear and deceived Joshua. And the question of whether Joshua was lax at this point actually hasn't anything to do with the incident at all that relates to your question. The important thing to note is that the Gibeonites did this for self-preservation. They did not interpret this as being the hand of the Lord in the way that Rahab did. Rahab recognized that God had done this, and she needed to exercise faith, and she believed God. Actually, the Gibeonites did not. To them, it was just a matter of self-preservation. But now let's go back and look at Rahab. And it says concerning her in the second chapter, and you give verses 9 and 10. I'll probably read a little farther. "And she said unto the men," that is, it's now Rahab speaking to the spies that have come into Jericho, "I know that the Lord hath given you the land." Now there's a little difference in her language and the language of Gibeonites. They didn't know it, and she did. "And that your terror is fallen upon us, and that all the inhabitants of the land faint because of you." You see, all of Jericho believed that they were going to take Jericho, and that God had said that they would. But there was only one woman who really believed God. "For we have heard how the Lord dried up the water of the Red Sea for you when you came out of Egypt, and what ye did unto the two kings of the Amorites that were on the other side Jordan, Sihon and Og, whom ye utterly destroyed. And as soon as we had heard these things, our heart did melt, neither did there remain any more courage in any man because of you. For the Lord your God, he's God in heaven above and in earth beneath." But the interesting thing is that they were frightened by all this, but none of them believed God, except that one woman. And therefore, the writer to the Hebrews at the time of the destruction of Jericho says, "By faith, the harlot Rahab perished not with them that believe not." They didn't believe God. They were afraid this could happen. They were afraid, but they really didn't believe God at all. In other words, they really didn't have any faith at all. They were just frightened. This was an emotional sort of thing for them. But this woman believed God. By faith, the harlot Rahab believed God. That is the important thing, and that's the difference between this woman and the Gibeonites, and it's between this woman, actually, and the other people in Jericho. They went through the same process that the Gibeonites went through. They were afraid. You know, a mob, a crowd, can be moved like that and not exercise faith. That's the reason that I have wondered, and now I've come to a conclusion of why radio is so much more effective than my pulpit ministry was. I'm confident that

0: in a crowd, emotion. You see that a crowd can be motivated today. And I don't know about you, but I don't want to be in that crowd on anything because of the fact there's just nothing in the world but an emotional upheaval. And that's exactly what you have here. There was a big crowd in Jericho. They were all scared to death. This man has crossed the Jordan River miraculously. We've heard about the miracles, but they didn't believe God. This woman, Rahab, she believed God. And the Gibeonites, they didn't believe God. They wanted to work a ruse or some clever stratagem whereby they could fool Joshua and that they would save their own skin because they were there in the land and they were afraid. But I can't find where one Gibeonite believed God. You see, there's quite a difference. And today, you see, since we as a nation have gotten so far away from God, we're frightened when anybody says boo to us today. And we are frightened as a nation. And may I say to you, that is just about the position that these people were in that day. They didn't believe in God. The Gibeonites didn't.
1: Well, with that answer, we come to the close of another excellent question and answer program. 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
1: God's going to make good, and that's the thing that he's saying. Not that the children of Israel are attractive, but he is saying that he's come down now to redeem them because he has heard their cry, and that appealed to him. There's nothing lovely that appealed in those people, and there's nothing lovely in us that causes him to save us. God has agreed to save any that'll trust Jesus, because it was on that condition that he came to this earth to die. God so loved, and it's that love provided a redemption. And God doesn't save by love, he saves by grace. 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
1: It's 80 and cloudy. Wind is from the north-northeast at 5 to 10 miles per hour. Today, thunderstorms with a high in the low 80s. Tonight, thunderstorms with a low in the low 70s. Then tomorrow, thunderstorms with a high in the low 80s. Tomorrow night, thunderstorms with a low in the low 70s. It's 80 and cloudy.

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Thank you. 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
1: It's 78 with rain showers. Wind is from the northeast at 5 to 10 miles per hour. A few showers today with a high in the low 80s. A few showers tonight with a low in the low 70s. Then tomorrow, rain showers with a high in the low 80s. A few showers tomorrow night with a low in the low 70s. It's 78 with rain showers.
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I thought that I could make it without you. Chained against the prison wall, Lord, you heard my cry. You broke the chains that held me, and you watched.

Happiness depends on what happens to you. 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Happiness is temporary, tied to circumstances, and can disappear as quickly as it came. But joy is real and comes from something deeper than your current situation. It is a choice. Nehemiah 8:10 declares, "The joy of the Lord is your strength." 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You can have joy in the middle of trials because you know God is working all things together for good. You can have joy in loss because you know this world isn't your final home. Jesus is the choice we must make to experience real joy. 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
1: It's 72 with thunderstorms.
2: Wind is from the east southeast at 10 to 15 miles per hour.
1: A few showers tonight with a low in the low 70s.
2: Then tomorrow, rain showers with a high in the low 80s.
1: A few showers tomorrow night with a low in the low 70s.
2: It's 72 with thunderstorms.
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3: It's 73 with rain showers. Wind is from the east-southeast at 5 to 10 miles per hour. A few showers tonight with a low in the low 70s. Then tomorrow, rain showers with a high in the low 80s. A few showers tomorrow night with a low in the low 70s. It's 73 with rain showers.

One verse, one moment. God speaking into your day. Here's the KHCB verse of the week from John 16:33. These things I have spoken to you, so that in me you may have peace. In the world you have tribulation, but take courage. I have overcome the world. Carry this verse with you this week. We're KHCB, helping you draw closer to the heart of Jesus Christ.

John 15:13. Greater love has no one than this, that one lay down his life for his friends. This Memorial Day, we remember. We're KHCB.

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And thank you to those who have called in on this Memorial Day weekend. And you can call in again next time My Request is on the air. And we'll conclude with our last selection, We Worship You, by the Heritage Singers.

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1: Welcome to Science, Scripture, and Salvation, a radio ministry of the Institute for Creation Research. In this program, we want to encourage you in your Christian faith by showing how scientific evidence supports the Bible, particularly the Genesis account. The book of Genesis lays the foundation for all matters addressed in the rest of the Bible: the nature of God, His sovereignty in creation, man's purpose, sin, marriage, family, and why we need a Savior are all introduced and explained in Genesis. When we see that the first and most foundational book of the Bible can be trusted in all matters, including science, it builds confidence in the rest of the inspired Word all the way to Revelation. On today's show, we'll get to hear from Dr. Brian Thomas, paleobiochemist and research associate with the Institute for Creation Research. Here's Dr. Thomas.
2: This week, we're thinking about and talking about the science behind recent creation. Very few people that I talk to even know that there is science that supports recent creation, that supports a world that's thousands, not millions of years old. And a lot of Christians deny that this is even important. They deny that it's relevant. But I think it is relevant, especially when we consider how many other scriptures reference Genesis. So if we inject millions of years into the creation account, which doesn't plainly have it, then we actually open the door to unraveling our confidence in the many other scriptures that reference Genesis creation, either directly or indirectly. I think, for example, about Psalm 33, verse 9. It's an amazing verse. It says, "For he spoke, and it was done. He commanded, and it stood fast." The verb tense there, stood, means immediate. So the spoken command of God accomplished immediately what he commanded, what he intended for it to accomplish. So the Psalms rely on and reflect recent creation. So do the prophets. The Psalms, the prophets, Isaiah 42, 5, "Thus says God, the Lord, who created the heavens." And even Hebrews, the New Testament, of course, quotes Genesis 1 and Genesis 2 and cites Adam as a real person in Corinthians, cites Noah as a real person. Jesus himself cited Noah. So our beginnings in Genesis matter to the rest of the Bible. Therefore, they should matter to us as Christians. And it's easy to believe, the more we study the scientific evidence that supports this recent creation that Genesis teaches and that the prophets and the New Testament apostles also taught and believed. Well, we've got this amazing evidence, and it's going on right inside each of our bodies. It's a clock that's still ticking, and it should have ran out of all of its ticks, like an egg timer. You twist the dial on an egg timer, and most egg timers I know, they go to 60, and then you can tick for 60 minutes. And then the last tick, tick, and then ding. And that's what should have happened with the entire human race if it's a million years old. Based on what? What's doing the ticking? Our mutations are ticking. Our DNA inside each of our cells is accumulating mutations. These are copying errors. So every generation accumulates a few more copying errors, and these add up over the generations. And there's no process known to man that can erase or correct these. The only way to correct it would be to genetically engineer the right DNA base pairs and put them into the correct positions. According to evolutionary model, mankind evolved from an unidentified ape-like ancestor at least 2.4 million years ago. So they're saying that we're that old. Well, can we have experienced the number of generations that 2.4 million years would have encompassed and yet kept the modern known measured mutation rate? Humans may have experienced 120,000 generations in 2.4 million years. In contrast, however, scripture teaches that there were about 100 generations from Adam all the way to Jesus Christ. That's a lot of difference. 120,000 versus only 100 generations. Then you consider another 100 generations since the Lord Jesus. So that's about 200 generations since Adam to now. What about this mutation clock? Geneticists have been studying multiple generations of families. Recently, geneticists tallied each new mutation in 219 people that included 78 parent-offspring trios. So grandparent, parent, sons and daughters, three generations of families in Iceland. And they found an average of 63.2 new mutations per trio. meaning that about 60 new mutations are added every new generation. And that's just with the genes that they analyzed. They didn't analyze all the DNA. They would have found more. Mutation expert Alexei Kondrashov reviewed this Nature study and agreed with its authors that these accumulating mutations very likely contribute to increased diseases, even mental diseases like schizophrenia and autism. Human DNA sequence, the quality is relentlessly worsening. This expert geneticist Kondrashov, he said, because deleterious mutations are more common than beneficial ones, evolution will inevitably lead to a decline in fitness of the population. This process sets a reasonable maximum limit to the total number of possible human generations. Evolution's 120,000 generations of human history, supposedly, would produce 7,200,000 mutations. This greatly exceeds the human mutation tolerance. Without invoking a miracle and an extremely long suspension of mutational buildup, the human mutation rate alone precludes evolutionary history.
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2: We have stunning confirmation of recent creation, what we call biblical creation, and it's scientific. We have scientific processes that we can measure and just extrapolate into the past using reasonable assumptions, and they show that the world may be just thousands, not millions, not billions of years old. One of those is within our own bodies. We just talked about mutation rate to our genomes, but there's a special little annex of DNA in each of our cells. It's called the mitochondrial DNA. This one has its own little clock going on. Now, I'm about to use the phrase secular scientists, and some of our listeners may not know exactly what that means, so let me just quickly define secular scientists as those who have a bias against God, against creation, against the Bible. We probably say they fall in the category of 2 Peter 3, being willfully ignorant. They do not want to know the evidence for recent creation. It would force them to reevaluate their very lives, to reevaluate the truthfulness of God's word, which is exactly what we stand for here. But consider this amazing mitochondrial DNA mutation rate and what it means and what scientists have recently discovered. I'm going to let you in on a recent discovery by a creation scientist, Dr. Nathaniel Jeanson. He says that secular scientists have measured the mitochondrial DNA mutation rate for four species. That's humans, fruit flies, Drosophila, the technical name, roundworms, and these little tiny creatures called water fleas. They reproduce quickly in the lab so they can do these multiple generation studies, and then they can extract the DNA from them and measure how many DNA changes occur in between every generation. Well, the Bible puts the origin of each of these species at about 6,000 years ago. So we can round it up to 10,000 years just to make it the numbers easy. However, the published evolutionary literature puts the origin of modern humans about 180,000 years ago, depending on which paleontologist you talk to. Fruit flies, they put at 20 million years ago. Then roundworms about 18 million years ago. And finally, their idea of water flea origins includes a history of 7.6 million years. These are all published age ranges, and they fit the evolutionary model and concept. But do they fit the science of mitochondrial DNA decay? So you could plug these numbers into a decay rate equation. They reveal a sharp contrast between creation and evolution predictions. The measured mitochondrial DNA mutation rate for humans is 0.00048 mutations per year. That's a slow mutation rate. Every generation has only a fraction of one. So it may take multiple generations for a human to experience a mutation in our mitochondrial DNA. But these are the measured rates the scientists have very recently discovered. So if you multiply 0.00048, which is a number of mutations to mitochondrial DNA in humans per year, multiply that by 2, and by 10,000 years, gets a prediction of about 10 mutations after 10,000 years of existence. Well, how many mutations have we actually experienced? Now, this is remarkable. This is stunning. The actual difference between any two humans today in our mitochondrial DNA averages 10. The minimum is 0. The maximum is 32. The predicted difference was about 10. Dr. Jeanson's study puts it at between 7 and 16 DNA differences. However, after 180,000 years, according to evolutionary ideas, human mitochondrial DNA should have 124 to 290 DNA differences. We just don't have it. We do not have the evidence in our DNA of the number of mutations that should have been occurring, that should have occurred if we've been on the planet that long. The same is true for fruit flies, for roundworms, for water fleas. The known mutation rate in fruit flies, plug that into the creation prediction of about 10,000 years, and you get something like fewer than 1,000 DNA differences. What do we have today? 1,168, right in the target range. If evolutionary history is plugged into the formula, then we would expect to find, after 20 million years, from 100,000 to 2 million DNA differences. We don't find nearly that many in fruit flies. It's just 1,168 DNA differences between any two fruit flies in their mitochondrial DNA. Same is true with roundworms. Same is true with water fleas. Remarkable, stunning genetic confirmation in the mitochondrial DNA mutation rate compared with mitochondrial DNA actual differences in actual species. And that gives us exactly what we'd expect to find if these creatures are only thousands of years old, not millions. Hey, this means the Bible got it right. We can trust what the Word of God says about history. Therefore, we can trust what it says about everything else.
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8: Folks, there's a subject that we're into that we're going to live in for a few weeks, and hopefully it doesn't become too belabling for you. With Pastor Lee Skinner of Good Shepherd Missionary Baptist Church on Bonaire and Dr. Nicholas Ellen Community of Faith Bible Church on right opposite McGregor Park. That subject is spiritual growth, the process. You can't speed it up. You can't, you know, become saved one day and hear from God that you're a pastor the next day. It just doesn't work this way. You can't say a person got saved, so we're ready to get married in 6 months. It doesn't work that way. It's a process. It's like a child being born and going through a process of maturity. That a child could sound great, be great, but at 13, they're 13, and they're working through that process. God just set it up that way. You can't change it. You can't speed it up. The example I used last time is the book of Hebrews. He is saying, by now you ought to be teachers. That was a 2-year situation, and they still needed growth after those 2 years. It's a process. And many times people violate this process. They get married, there's problems, because a man has to be Christ and a woman has to be the church. God is demanding these things. Some people violate them, and now you have a deacon or elders or a pastor that's not ready because they violated the process. You can't get past this process. So we're going to take time through this process, and I pray that you jump in. And we're going to look at a passage here that Dr. Nicholas Ellen is going to read for us to help us guide through the foundational elements. All we're doing is the foundational elements right now. And before we even get into the step-by-step process that is involved here. And we're going to start off, when we get past this passage, we're going to go to talking about what conversion really is. Because sometimes people say they're saved, but it's nothing about their life that says they're saved. Please don't forget, let's just using this as an analogy, it's church-going people that nail Jesus to the cross. You know, it's not the sinners. It is the elders. It's the high priest. It's the Sanhedrin. They're made up of high priests. They're made up of elders, made up of Pharisees and Sadducees. Those people are the ones that led the show, that nailed Jesus to the cross. And he said in John chapter 5, verse 39, you know who I am. You know exactly who I am. That's why Nicodemus came at night. They knew who he was. But in spite of the education and the information they had, they denied Jesus Christ and nailed him to a cross. So if this process is not in place that Jesus model for us, people are going to come to tough issues like abortion and homosexuality and divorce and all these major issues that people come to, or doctrinal issues in the church, and say, bye, I'm done with you. Same thing like crucify him, because we didn't deal with the process of spiritual growth and take that process seriously. When we get to heaven, that's the issue. Did you look like Christ? Paul says, no longer I live, it's Christ that lives in me. Paul took 14 years to get there. All right, Dr. Nicholas Ellen, I'm about to preach up in here, so let's just go read the text, my brother. 2 Timothy, you said chapter 3, verse 16 through 17.
9: Yes, sir. It says, all scripture is inspired by God and profitable for teaching, for reproof, for correction, for training in righteousness, so that the man of God may be adequate, equipped for every good work.
8: All right, folks, let's jump up in here. Let's just take this passage as an introductory passage, because we have not getting into the steps as much, but we're going to give introduction to the steps. Huh? What do these steps mean? All right, Dr. Ellen, why don't you lead us into this text to help us to see, because you have a ministry called the Counseling, Expository Counseling Center.
10: Amen.
8: And you do this every day. You're not just counseling people. If I know you well and understand, I haven't gone through the entire program, listening to my wife, has gone through the first half of your program, which is 1 year, that at the end of the day, counseling is this. It's trying to get people to this.
9: Yes, sir.
8: So why don't you hit this passage for us and give us the lead on this?
9: Yes, sir. So in a summation, God is showing us how the Word of God works. His Word is profitable for giving us information, His insight, for convicting us of what's wrong, for showing us how to turn away from what's wrong, and then showing us how to walk in what's right. So when you think about the process of change, you first have to be taught the truth. But that's not enough. Too many people are taught the truth and say, man, Pastor, that was a good sermon. I wish my wife was here.
10: Oh, my.
9: Which means they learned the truth, but they were not convicted by what they were learning. So the steps of change is you are learning the truth, and then God has to convict you, which is the reproof. And then from that reproof, there has to be a turning away from the wrong, which is the correction, and then a training to walking in what's right. So as I teach people, the real process of change is you learn what's right, you're convicted about what's wrong, mm-hmm. and then you turn away from what's wrong, and then you train in what's right. You cannot skip those things.
8: No, you can't.
9: And that's what good preaching and teaching does, is God uses pastors. They are giving insight. It's the Spirit of God that brings that insight, and then people are broken, and then we guide them through the correction through the Word, and we guide them through walking what's right through the Word. If that's not happening, people will not change.
10: That's the reason that Paul would be led of the Holy Spirit to write what he's writing. Again, yes. All Scripture. I think, even in Romans, he reminds us that even the Old Testament are designed to be examples to us.
9: Yes.
10: And I think that's one of the important things, is to have an appreciation for the Word of God. You know, I think one of my statements have been to Good Shepherd is that I am not smart enough to come up with this stuff.
9: Come on, man.
10: That's somebody who's been here a whole lot longer than I have, who knows everything, who's actually saying this. So the goal for us, especially, again, I think one of the things as elders and pastors, is to motivate people to have a desire, if you will, for the Word of God.
9: Yes.
10: To have a desire for the Word of God.
9: Yes.
10: That we teach it, as you said, within context in terms of what Scripture says. Because the truth is that, you know, we all bring biases, and
9: yes.
10: we all bring our backgrounds, what our current environments, all of that. We bring that into the Scripture, and so we look at things again from an I perspective, if you will. But when we also make the decision to look at it from standpoint, this is what God is saying. Now,
9: yes.
10: now we do know that. The truth is, we're all going to be challenged with this, because we are admitting that he is calling for change.
9: Yes.
10: He is calling for transformation.
9: Yes.
10: He is calling for us to be more like his son, Jesus Christ, because
9: yes.
10: he is the epitome in terms of the example of that we ought to follow. So it's important that when we come, we understand that he's the goal, he's the standard. But how do we get there? You said it. It's the instructions that have already been laid out for us, man. I mean, you know, I learned some long time ago, you know, when my Stefan was a kid, you know, we get in these gifts and stuff for Christmas, right?
9: Yeah.
10: And that box, man, whatever's in that thing, came with instructions.
9: Come on.
10: You know?
9: Exactly.
10: Now, my issue was, at that particular time, when I was a mechanic, you know, I know how to put stuff together. I honestly do. I'm a mechanic, man. I mean, you know, so there were some attempts that I had. I just put the book to the side. I'm going to just look at this and figure it out in my mechanical mind how to put this together. Could have killed my child. You
9: come
10: know
9: on,
10: what I'm saying?
9: Come on.
10: But once I got to the point, I said, wait a minute. These persons designed this. They put it in the box. They put the instructions in the box. All right. So now my goal is to get it out the box. But watch this. Let me get the instructions first.
9: Amen.
10: Before I decide on my own how this thing ought to work, how this thing ought to be put together, because I'm going to make a mess of it. So what we're saying, the standard for us is to go back to the original directions on how we're going to get this done.
9: And Pastor, here's what, I'm going to tell you what I learned from this, and I teach people this. If this is God's process of change, then when it comes to an issue, I need to figure out, is this person in a stage where they know the truth
10: wow.
9: or don't know the truth? Then that determines what I need to do. If
10: Amen.
9: Do they know the truth
10: Amen.
9: But they're not convicted,
10: Amen.
9: Then I need to do something different. Or are they convicted but yet had made corrections? Then I need to do something different. Or maybe they've made corrections but hadn't known what to do, what's right. So God shows us in his word, stages, teaching, conviction, correction, training. Where is this person in the context of this situation? So then the wisdom kicks in to say, all right, here's what we need to do.
10: Right.
8: I agree.
10: Yeah.
8: So, no, I'm serious. I'm, this is my passion. I'm serious. My passion is this for my own life. You know, people taking the time, like when I got saved and went to my mom and said, Mom, I accepted Christ, because I always thought grew up in a family where we had devotions every morning. So when I realized, the mentor said in the sermon, he said, hey, if you think the family is Christian and da da da da, and he goes down this list of things, that you're saved, you're not. Man, I went to church to hang out with my friends. That's the truth. I was in the back bench hanging out with my friends because my mom and dad weren't there. And my friends and I were talking, but I just happened to hear that. And I dropped everything and walked up front. My friends look at me like, what happened to him? Wow. And I walked up front. I went home, accepted Christ, because I always thought I was saved. And I went home, talked to my mom. My mom says, okay, baby, okay. She, you know, my mom, very loving woman. And then she transferred me to a woman named Sister Clark.
10: Yeah.
8: And Sister Clark, I never forget it. I used to think, I was glad to do the discipleship classes because my mom would make sure I eat first. I mean, a family of eight, that's a blessing. So, as soon as we get home from church, Paul, don't forget, you're going back to church for discipleship classes. It's called inquirer's classes. And so she said, okay, Paul, get your food. And I would head out the door. And she, you know, days you could just walk to church. And it wasn't much as problems we have today. Right. So I walked there, and I was thinking, man, she ain't coming. I'm the only person here today. And that woman would come. I mean, a huge umbrella. Sometimes she rode a bicycle, and she would sit and disciple me.
10: Wow.
8: And walk with me. And this woman, Sister Clark, got me so passionate about the Bible that it stirred me. And I don't even know why we stopped. I just knew that when we stopped, she got me engaged in serving in the church. And at 12 years of age, nobody stopped me. As a matter of fact, at 13, 14, I became the evangelism director.
10: Wow.
8: And I would go sharing the gospel. Wow. And these old ladies would invite me into the house, these senior ladies, and I'd get cookies and milk, and I'd be sharing the gospel, man. I just think they enjoyed having somebody in their house. Okay, nobody was there. I was just me and them. And I would share the gospel and trying to teach this senior woman the word of God. Wow. And literally that's that journey and people saying, okay, Paul, come here. No, it's no problem, Paul. They never said nothing negative to me other than, come, let's learn this process. But when I was wrong, they would say, no, Paul, you got to fix that. That's wrong. So the correction you're talking about.
10: That is it.
8: Sometimes the rebuke.
10: Yes.
8: You know the person's heart is right when they could take the rebuke. Peter, get behind me, Satan.
10: Yeah. Mm-hmm.
8: And Peter would still get behind him and still follow him. Mm-hmm. Satan is trying to shift you like wheat right now. Right. Peter, do you love me?
10: Yeah.
8: It's you start looking at those things. Timothy, do not neglect the spiritual gift within you. Mm-hmm. When you start seeing that correction, the rebuke, the training. And a beautiful thing about this is talking to a young man. He's going to say this earlier on too. He says, watch out for evil men and imposters. Verse 13, is whoever continue in the things you have learned and become convinced. Now, in other words, just don't hit them. You have to become convinced of knowing, experiencing this from the childhood. You have known the sacred writings. The Old Testament could bring Timothy to Christ. That's how beautiful this is. Mm-hmm. Which are able, like Nicodemus showed, which are able to give you what? Wisdom. So he went from the knowledge, the experience, the sacred writings to how you live it, Timothy.
9: Amen.
8: And then he says it leads to what? Salvation. I don't even think he's talking about saved in this thing.
10: Right, right.
8: I think he's talking about sanctification in this.
9: Amen.
8: So when he gets to sanctification, he says you got to have faith, Timothy.
9: Mm-hmm.
8: So if you're going to walk through this process, you got to stop complaining about Jambres who's fighting you. You got to stop arguing with folks, study the word to be approved. You got to stop all of that stuff, Timothy. And you just got to be focused on working this out by faith, not by what you see, but by what the Holy Spirit leads you to walk by. And then he says, now we got all scripture. I'm sorry, man, but this thing dominates me as a pastor in this. He says, so that the man of God may be adequate for every good. This thing makes me study so hard all the time. For every good work. If I ever close this Bible, I violate the foundational aspects of being a pastor. And that is, so maybe I study too much. I got papers on everything. My sermon notes sometimes, I could preach from one sermon. I could probably preach three sermons amongst the stuff.
10: Exactly.
8: The other day I looked at my notes and I had 87 pages I was finished researching in one sermon. Because this verse dominates me. So folks understand, in 1 Corinthians chapter 3, or 2 Corinthians chapter 3, he talks about, Paul says, it's the Spirit of God that made me adequate.
10: Mm-hmm.
8: Same word, same Greek word. I encourage you, stay in this process. You're never done because God is infinite.
10: Amen.
8: And you'll be blessed because you end up like Paul. I no longer live. It is Christ that lives with me because I counted all things loss. Stay focused.
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12: It's 73 with rain showers. Wind is from the east at 15 to 20 miles per hour. A few showers tonight with a low in the low 70s. Then tomorrow, rain showers with a high in the low 80s. A few showers tomorrow night with a low in the low 70s. It's 73 with rain showers.

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We know love by this, that he laid down his life for us, and we ought to lay down our lives for the brethren. 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

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You know, it would sure be my privilege to have you along this Sunday from 6 to 9 a.m. Central for Songs for Sunday. 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
1: It's 72 with thunderstorms. Wind is from the east-northeast at 10 to 15 miles per hour. A few showers tonight with a low in the low 70s. Then tomorrow, rain showers with a high in the low 80s. A few showers tomorrow night with a low in the low 70s. It's 72 with thunderstorms.

0: Hello, friends, and welcome once again to Sincerely Yours Time. Today, a touching email that was sent to us this week here at KHCB. This listener writes, "Dear KHCB family, I have been listening to your radio station for over 25 years, and throughout the years, your ministry has brought encouragement, peace, and God's word into my life during many difficult seasons. One of the greatest blessings connected to your station is that my husband, who was Muslim, came to Christ after listening to KHCB while using my car for 2 weeks during his commute to and from work. I have always seen that as a beautiful testimony of how God can reach a person's heart in unexpected ways. Today, I am humbly reaching out to ask for prayer. My husband has been detained by ICE for the past 5 months, and on June 9th, it will be 6 months. After 4 months of detention, we hired an attorney, and we are currently waiting for an answer regarding an appeal. I became a Christian at a very young age, and throughout our marriage, my husband and I have faced many hardships together. By God's grace, we have overcome so much. But I must honestly admit that this trial has deeply shaken me emotionally and spiritually. My husband continues to stand firm in his faith and believes with all his heart that the Lord will soon answer our prayers and bring him home. I wish I could say my faith has remained just as strong, but lately I feel exhausted, overwhelmed, and discouraged. I do not blame God because I know the Lord still works in impossible situations. I am simply struggling under the weight of this season and trying to hold on. Please pray for my husband's release and for his safe return home very soon. Please also pray that God restores my peace, strength, and faith during this difficult time. Thank you for your prayers, your ministry, and for being a light to so many people for so many years. God bless you all." Thank you so much for taking the time to write to us and share your story with us, a testimony of great joy in coming to know the Lord while listening to KHCB, and a great time of trial and tension as well. And I appreciate you sharing that prayer request with us. Not only will we pray for you here as a team at KHCB, but I want to encourage everyone in our listening audience to rally around this dear friend and her husband and pray for them as well. God, we know that all things are held in your hands and that nothing escapes your view or your power, and we do commit this situation to you specifically. I do pray for this dear listener who has written to us and shared her story with us. I pray that you would comfort her. I pray that she would sense your presence in a very special way during this time, and I do pray for the release of her husband and that they would be reunited soon. God, we commit them to you and trust you in all things. In Jesus' name, amen. Well, friends, if you have a testimony or a story that you would like to share with us, perhaps even a prayer request, you can send that to us here at email@khcb.org. That's email@khcb.org. Our physical mailing address, 2424 South Boulevard, Houston, Texas, 77098. Well, let's turn our attention now to the daily financial report. 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
1: Every king is known for something: the wars they won, the things they built, the lives they touched. But King Jeroboam was known for something darker: evil itself. His was a spiritual evil on a scale the world has rarely seen. What drew him to such darkness? And how can we avoid his fate? In just a few minutes, we're going to meet Jeroboam up close and personal. Welcome to The Land and the Book. We're glad you've joined us on this Memorial Day weekend. I'm John Gager, and if you've never met our host, Dr. Charlie Dyer, you're about to. Hey, Charlie, I know Memorial Day has a special meaning for you as you think about your dad.
2: You know, it does, John. In fact, I have his flag from his funeral here in my office. He fought in World War II. I went through the Battle of Okinawa on one of the ships that was there, and this is a special time to remember the sacrifice that not only he made, but everyone who's worn that uniform to give us the freedom that we have today.
1: That's right. Well, well said, and so we thank you for that tribute. As we think about the current events unfolding in the Middle East, we begin with the question, how do I share the gospel with my Jewish friend? And that question is important because it recognizes the need for a sensitive approach to sharing with Jewish people, right?
2: It does. And our friends at Life and Messiah, as a result, want to help you answer that question. 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
1: And now our focus turns toward events from the Middle East that we've been following all week long. Did President Trump's visit to China have any positive impact in resolving the conflict with Iran, or is renewed fighting the only viable option remaining?
2: Well, you know, the visit produced a number of platitudes, but at least according to most media, there were few tangible results. However, there were some decisions overlooked by the media that could have a major impact on the conflict with Iran. For example, China agreed to purchase American oil. This could potentially hurt Iran since they were selling 80 to 90% of their oil to China. It's a way for China to signal displeasure with Iran's closure of the Strait of Hormuz. China also publicly agreed with the U.S. that Iran can't be allowed to have nuclear weapons, and they offered to help mediate the issue with Iran. President Trump said the U.S. doesn't need China's help because it would come with strings attached. In this sense, the summit did help clarify how far each side was willing to go in working with the other. The U.S. has apparently started allowing Chinese ships to pass through the blockade, suggesting the two nations recognize the importance of free trade in the region. Now, these developments don't mean China and the U.S. are seeing eye to eye on everything in the Middle East, but they do send a signal to Iran that China is not happy with what Iran has been doing. They won't remain dependent on Iranian oil, nor will they back Iran militarily in any conflict with the U.S. Following the summit, the U.S. was ready to launch an attack against Iran this past Tuesday. President Trump called it off at the last minute in response to a request from Qatar, Saudi Arabia, and the UAE. He said they believe Iran could be close to making a deal. But Trump did attach an implicit deadline to his postponement, saying these countries had asked the U.S. to put the attack off for 2 or 3 days, a short period of time. He also added that he's not open to any further concessions. So where do things stand right now? As we're actually recording this program, well, in terms of Iran, the U.S. has made it abundantly clear that we're ready to resume our attack should Iran refuse to give up its nuclear program or open up the Strait of Hormuz. In that sense, the ball is once again in their court. China's comments and actions regarding Iran during and after the summit were overlooked by many in the media, but almost certainly not by Iran. China is re-engaging with the U.S., and that includes securing a dependable supply of oil that could replace Iran's. China doesn't need Iran, but Iran needs China. And to the extent China and the U.S. now seem to be, as the old saying goes, singing from the same hymn book, Iran's leaders might need to start paying attention.
1: Charlie, what is our confidence level that China is not merely speaking what they think America wants to hear, but in fact there might be a bit of a rift or at least a growing separation between them and Iran?
2: You know, it's interesting. We don't know for sure, but some of the things that were said during the summit, missed by most of the media, do signal an apparent change in China's relationship with the U.S. Now, it's not a sea change, but any change is good.
1: This is The Land and the Book from Moody Radio. Glad you've joined us on this Memorial Day weekend. On segment one, we take a look at headlines from the Middle East. Last week, we talked about the breakup of Prime Minister Netanyahu's coalition government. What's the latest information on when Israel might be heading to new elections?
2: Well, a bill to dissolve the Knesset and trigger the elections was submitted and passed in its preliminary reading this past Wednesday. The bill then went to a committee, and it'll eventually return to the Knesset for final reading and final approval. Early elections really aren't that unusual in Israel's history. There have been 24 previous Knesset assemblies. Of those, only six lasted for the full term. The other 18 were dissolved early. The date for the new elections is still under discussion. The ultra-Orthodox parties really want to have the elections coincide with the fall high holidays. One ultra-Orthodox group suggested September 1, while another suggested September 15. Their reasoning is that this is a time when the religious communities are especially active, which gives them more opportunities to rally their supporters to vote. Prime Minister Netanyahu would prefer to hold the elections as close as possible to the original October 27 deadline. Part of the reason is that the current security situation could limit his ability to campaign, especially if the conflict with Iran should heat up again. In addition, many Israelis go on summer holidays in July and August, making it harder to get the message out to his supporters. Polls suggest that right now, Netanyahu's coalition would not receive enough votes to secure a majority in the Knesset. Those same polls present a mixed bag for the opposition parties. Some polls suggest they could reach 61 seats, just enough to reach a majority, while other polls have them also falling short. Until a group's able to cobble together a majority and form a government, the current government remains in control, even after elections. Netanyahu is still trying to woo the ultra-Orthodox parties to keep their support. Now, this is just the beginning of what will likely become an intense election campaign.
1: You're listening to The Land and the Book with our host, Charlie Dyer. Israeli President Herzog turned down Prime Minister Netanyahu's request for a pardon in his corruption trial and instead is pushing for a plea deal between Netanyahu and the Attorney General. Will this approach succeed or does it just create additional problems?
2: President Herzog has been in a difficult situation. Prime Minister Netanyahu's supporters, along with President Trump, were vocally pushing him to issue that pardon. This would have stopped the current trial, which has dragged on for years and which is distracting the government at a time when it needs to focus on other more severe challenges. At the same time, there's a segment in Israel that truly dislikes Netanyahu and who deeply oppose any move to short-circuit the legal process. Of course, these individuals are also convinced that he's guilty, even though the trial is still ongoing. Herzog's approach is to try and get the lawyers for the Attorney General and Netanyahu together to mediate a compromise. So will the approach work? Probably not, for two reasons. First, the Attorney General and the Prime Minister are actually bitter adversaries. 3 years ago, judges in the Jerusalem District Court suggested prosecutors consider dropping the bribery charges against Netanyahu. But the state attorney's office rejected the recommendation. The judges felt that the evidence for that part of the case was weak, but the Attorney General wasn't willing even to compromise on that one element. And that suggests she won't be willing to compromise on any of the larger issues either. And second, Netanyahu believes he's innocent of the charges and that the case is a political witch hunt by those trying to force him from office to use the courts to accomplish what they couldn't do in the ballot box. If Herzog can get the two sides to sit down together and reach some sort of compromise, it would be a major accomplishment. Otherwise, this could turn out to yet again be another distraction at a time when Israel really needs to be pulling together and moving forward.
1: Well, Israel's latest so-called secret weapon is specially engineered rats. Well, at least that's the accusation made by a member of the Supreme Leadership Body of Fatah in Gaza. What's the reality behind this accusation, Charlie?
2: Yeah, you've got to file this one next to some of those other anti-Israel animal conspiracies we've seen in the past. The latest charge began as an accusation on Gaza television that Israel had trained rats to attack weak and vulnerable Palestinians. The announcer said the rodents are a special kind, developed specifically by the Israelis to attack children, the sick, and the elderly. For proof, the report suggested these rats weren't in previously uninfested areas of Gaza before, calling this a visible fact. Now, here's the reality behind the accusation. First, anyone who's ever lived in an urban area knows that rats are a fact of life. Not a pleasant one, mind you, but they are a reality. Gaza's been a war zone for over 2.5 years. In the best of times, it struggled with sewer and trash problems, but now service in many areas is non-existent. The area became a breeding ground for rats and mice. And the second reality behind these reports is the tendency for the Palestinians to believe conspiracy theories that see Israel behind the cause of everything unusual or scary or sinister. So instead of saying, we have a rat problem, we need to clean this place up, it's easier to blame the problem on Israel. And sadly, that doesn't solve the problem.
1: Well, we've just finished four stories, Charlie, with a whisker of time left to remind people that we've got a conversation just ahead. Jeroboam, up close and personal. Every king known for something, this king known for evil. Why? Join us next on The Land and the Book.
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4: Shalom, I'm Mitch Glazer, president of Chosen People Ministries. The story of Joseph is a wonderful Old Testament illustration of a passage we find in 1 Corinthians 10. Paul writes, "No temptation has overtaken you, but such as is common to man. 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When life gets rough, are you tempted to take the easy way out? 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Be faithful, endure, even when it's hard, and God will bless you.
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1: Every king is known for something. The wars they won, the things they built, the lives they touched. But King Jeroboam was known for something darker, evil itself. Evil on a scale the world has rarely seen. What drew him to such darkness? How can we avoid his fate? Stay with us as we meet Jeroboam up close and personal. Welcome to segment two of The Land and the Book. I'm John Gager, and before we head off to ancient Israel, let's head off to your neighborhood for advice on sharing Jesus with a Jewish friend. So you're having a conversation with a Jewish friend, and they have an objection that you don't know how to answer. What do you do? That's a question for Justin Krohn of the Kesher Project. Justin, what do you say?
8: Well, I always say that's a really good question. And that's something I need to think about. And I would love to follow up with you after I think about it a little bit more and maybe can give some insight into your objection or into your concern. But let me say this. What I do know is that I was blind, but now I see.
1: Yeah.
8: That there was a point in my life where I didn't really fully understand who Jesus was, but something about him changed my life.
1: So you're not being defensive, you're not attacking them. You're really saying, this is what Jesus has done for me in a very positive way.
8: Exactly. And so let's remember, Jesus changes lives. Hopefully he's changed yours, and you can always testify to that.
1: I like that thought. Justin Krohn, founding director of the Kesher Project, joining us today on The Land and the Book. Dr. Keith Bodner is professor of religious studies at Crandall University in Moncton, New Brunswick, Canada. He's also on the pastoral staff at Brunswick Street Baptist Church, Fredericton. Dr. Bodner is the author or editor of many books, including Jeroboam's Royal Drama, The Psalms, and the Theology of the Book of Kings, and most recently, Exploring the Financial Parables of Jesus. Thanks for connecting with us today.
9: Oh, thanks very much, John. Good to be back, and always a delight to talk to you and your listeners.
1: Well, Dr. Bodner, exactly who was Jeroboam? What do we know about his parents, his timeline in the history of Israel?
9: Well, he was an employee of Solomon during the heady days of the Solomonic Empire. That was the time when silver was as common as the American penny and pretty much pointless. So certainly a wealthy time in Israel's history, but also some more corrupt undercurrents. Jeroboam was one of Solomon's building superintendents, and it's kind of a

0: Explain what you mean.
1: Well, I mentioned the corruption in the Solomonic Empire. I mean, probably most of our listeners are familiar with some of Solomon's deep flaws. The Torah forbids, for example, accumulating horses, having multiple wives, or collecting gold. And all of those things Solomon does in abundance. So in response, this kind of corruption is called out, and a division of the kingdom of Israel is called for. Jeroboam is then appointed as the first king of the breakaway northern kingdom and is the recipient of really a divine promise, and he's granted kingship over this breakaway northern empire.
0: Today on The Land and the Book, we're meeting Jeroboam up close and personal. Our guest, Dr. Keith Bodner, who has written Jeroboam's Royal Drama. Well, give us a quick sketch of how Jeroboam came to be king.
1: Well, it's interesting because we mentioned a moment ago that he is one of Solomon's great building supervisors. He's from the northern tribe of Ephraim and is over the house of Joseph. And it's curious because the first thing you think about when I say Joseph in Genesis is probably the coat of many colors, right? And one of the first scenes we get with Jeroboam in 1 Kings 11 is he's got a brand new coat. Some translations have Ahijah, Shiloh, the prophet, wearing the coat, but it's more likely that Jeroboam's wearing this new coat, and he's almost looking like a new Joseph, the object of favor. Everything's going his way. He's alone in the country when this prophet Ahijah accosts him and starts ripping the new coat. Now, I think most of us, John, would probably take issue with somebody ripping up our brand new suit, but Ahijah says, pick up all these rags. And 10 of them in particular, because you are going to be king over 10 tribes, and then announces, of course, the judgment on the Solomonic Empire. And it's interesting at this point, John, because Jeroboam is given a promise. I'm going to build you an enduring house if you just walk in my ways. Walk in my statutes, God says, and you'll have a house just like David. It's going to endure for an awful long time. So it's a staggering promise, and one that really gets Jeroboam's kingdom off with immense potential for greatness in the land.
0: But that potential was squandered. What were the factors that might have shaped young Jeroboam into the character that he became as king?
1: Yeah, it's a tough one, isn't it? There's a key moment in the story when he has this almost a moment of doubt. 1 Kings 12:26, Jeroboam thought to himself, the kingdom is likely going to revert to the house of David if people start going to Jerusalem. And at this point, it's interesting. The NIV translates 1 Kings 12:28 as after seeking advice. But another way to translate it, John, is he took counsel in himself. And it's at this point that he embarks on the program of building a couple of golden calves. And that's when things very quickly go sideways, as you anticipated just a few moments ago.
0: Yeah.
1: It's almost like every time we see him, he's alone. He's not surrounding himself with counsel. So if we're looking for first missteps or where things began to go wrong, you have to think that that is one possibility that the text is inviting us to consider.
0: Dr. Keith Bodner is professor of religious studies at Crandall University in Moncton, New Brunswick, Canada. We're glad to have him with us today on The Land and the Book. What did Jeroboam stand to gain personally from constructing?
1: Well, it's interesting. His strength is as a builder. That's how he attracts Solomon's notice. Solomon had 700 wives, so somebody catches Solomon's attention. I mean, the guy's got to be pretty talented, right?
0: Yeah.
1: So he's got all this gift and talent as a builder, but he just doesn't seem to direct it toward the right kind of projects. And it would seem to me, John, that one of the key challenges here is there's just this inability to believe or appropriate the prophetic word that's been spoken over him. Whether it's self-doubt or circumstances around him, a prophetic word was spoken, but he's just not able to believe it, apply it in his heart, and that's where things really go wrong, I think you could suggest.
0: Well, tell the story of the day Jeroboam's hand was supernaturally shriveled.
1: You know, that is an absolutely wild story. In 1 Kings 11, an itinerant man of God from Judah goes up to Bethel, where this new altar is being consecrated, all sorts of priests without any Levite pedigree. So things are really going haywire at this point. It's a bit of a train wreck. And when Jeroboam throws out his hand to say, arrest that man, it shrivels right in front of everybody. And then, miraculously, the hand is healed. And yet, at the end of the chapter, we're told, even after all these things, Jeroboam did not depart from his evil ways, but once more appointed priests for the high places and so on. So it's almost like he's got multiple chances to right the ship,
0: yeah,
1: to turn things around. But, you know, repentance, you've got to decide and you've got to keep at it. And that just doesn't seem to happen. And as a result, you know, we're inexorably heading towards disaster.
0: As King Jeroboam,

0: set a new standard for evil. That's just no small statement. But the question is why? We're all inclined to sin. Idolatry can creep in to some extent. But what forces were at work in Jeroboam's life that he was sort of this overachiever in the ways of wickedness?
1: Yeah. Toward the end of his life, 1 Kings 14, really the last chapter where he formally appears, he sends his wife in disguise to the prophet Ahijah's house. We haven't seen Abijah since the very beginning when he ripped Jeroboam's coat and announced that prophetic word. So apart from all of the various devices and disguises and so forth, one of the key things, John, is Jeroboam knows exactly where the prophet lives. So could have sought counsel, advice, prayer, mentoring, and doesn't seem to have made that trip until it's too late. Didn't avail himself of the necessary resources that were there, the kind of leadership that would have helped him in this very difficult phase in Israel's story. So not taking advantage of the opportunities that we have, not cementing those possibilities of repentance, it seems like there's a number of cautionary tales at every interval as we proceed in this royal drama, as you're calling it, I think, quite nicely.
0: Yeah, oh, for sure. And I just think of the, as you've already initiated, the modern parallels. We think of failures that we've had in Christian leaders, and you have to wonder how many of them never really sought the counsel that they should have sought, never really had a good friend who loved Jesus, loved them, and would give them, you know, a whack on the head when they needed it.
1: I think this is a resource for our discipleship nowadays, John, like 100%. I am with you. I think we need these stories, and we need to apply them heart and soul, and preferably really soon. You know, Jesus says the kingdom of God, you and I have talked about this, is like somebody who is wandering in a field and stumbled upon great treasure, and then, with joy, intended to go out and sell everything in order to buy this field where the treasure is. So we know the gospel's valuable. Are we willing to divest ourselves of things of lesser value in order to take hold of that which God has for us, John? What has Paul promised the Galatians? You know, if you walk in the Spirit, you will not fulfill the lusts of the flesh. I mean, that is a promise. That's a guarantee. So why don't we do that? Are we like Jeroboam? Do we have an inability or an unwillingness to believe the prophetic word and see it activated in every area of our lives? I mean, this is the challenge I think we're confronted with a story like this that bears multiple rereadings and rehearings nowadays.
0: Jeroboam, up close and personal. That's our focus today on The Land and the Book with our guest, Keith Bodner, who never fails to fascinate us. In 1 Kings 14, verses 9 and 10, God says of Jeroboam, "You also have done more evil than all who were before you, and you have gone and made for yourself other gods and cast metal images to provoke me to anger and have thrown me behind your back. Therefore, behold, I am bringing disaster on the house of Jeroboam, and I will eliminate from Jeroboam every male person, both bond and free in Israel. And I will make a clean sweep of the house of Jeroboam, just as one sweeps away dung until it is all gone." For those who wonder if God isn't going a bit overboard here, explain the reason for his wrath, Dr. Bodner.
1: Well, you know, those are frightening words, and the way that you read that, John, was, very stunning as we listen to it, and probably not dissimilar to Jeroboam's predecessor, Solomon. I mean, what did he do in 1 Kings 11? Just a par five, just across the hill from the great temple in Jerusalem, he builds altars to Chemosh, to Molech, to a plethora of other deities. So Jeroboam's doing what others did before him, really, and what you can see is the cycle of idolatry continues. So unless we're willing to stop it, first of all, in our own lives and hearts, it's probably going to be perpetuated in the next generations.
0: Okay, we're going to off-road here just a bit. Do you think if he could have had a redo in life, Jeroboam would have taken a different path? Or would he probably still either fall into or recommit to a similar course of wickedness?
1: Well, I think all of us, when we've had these disappointing seasons in our life and we know full well it's our fault, we can probably trace it back to key moments where we had an opportunity to do something better, to make a wiser choice. We see probably half a dozen key cases in the Jeroboam story where that could have happened, where he could have opted for prophetic counsel, where he could have chosen to believe what God says, as opposed to even his own doubts and insecurities. All of these moments are present in his life, and I think they're present in all of us today right now, John. So that's, I think, the compelling present tense immediacy of our story and why I'm so glad for the opportunity to talk about it with you today.
0: What other lessons do you think God would have us learn from the life of Jeroboam?
1: Well, it's interesting. I was thinking about this story in connection with something like Job chapter 1. The beginning of Job is this portrait of a great success story in the ancient world. And yet, immediately, we have this breakaway scene to the heavenly council. And it's the Satan figure, John, who says, yeah, right. Of course, Job loves God. Look at all the stuff that he's given him. You take that away, and you know what he'll do? He'll curse you to his face. And, you know, I mean, that's a poignant challenge. Do I love God for who God is, or for what I want God to give me? Similar dynamic going on here in 1 Kings, and indeed anybody who's going through seasons of trial, I think, is seriously invited to take seriously these challenges and notice what a difference it can make in your life.
0: One last word of encouragement to people who right now know that they really don't have anybody in their life who speaks hard truth to them.
1: I think that the local church is an amazing resource. I think there is such potential. The church where I serve, there's all sorts of seniors. They've got time, they've got resources, they've got prayer lives. And I would say connect with a local church and you would be surprised at the kind of community that might unfold and the relational connections you can make that will help you make better choices according to God's word.
0: Well, we are looking forward to our next conversation with Dr. Keith Bodner. I don't know what it's going to be about, but we're having him back, okay? That's just it. But meanwhile, if you'd like to dig deeper into the life of Jeroboam, check out his book, Jeroboam's Royal Drama. There's a link to that at our website, thelandandthebook.org. It's Bible Questions and Answers next with Dr. Gerald Peterman here on The Land and the Book. 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
0: Your day's going well. Thanks so much for being a part of The Land and the Book. You've got choices, lots of choices in what you listen to these days. Thank you for choosing to spend part of your day with us. I'm John Gager. In the studio with me, Dr. Gerald Peterman of the Moody Bible Institute faculty. Can't wait to find out what you're wondering about as we continue with this third segment, Questions and Answers. Here's a question. How do I share the gospel with my Jewish friend? It's a good question. And it recognizes the need for a sensitive approach to sharing with Jewish people. 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Welcome, Dr. Peterman. I hope you're ready to go.
5: I'm ready to go.
0: You're always ready to go. That's what I like about
5: you. Well, thank you.
0: All right, Jeff's got a question. He says, "We were wondering who was the first to go to heaven. Was it Jesus who came from heaven, or did the Old Testament saints go to heaven first? And if they didn't go to heaven, where did they go? Also, what about those who didn't die, like Enoch and Elijah?
5: I think the short answer to this question is Abel.
0: Abel?
5: Abel is the first one to go to heaven. I'd rather talk about going to be with God.
0: Okay.
5: Right? So how do we know? Well, we know from Genesis 15 that Abraham is declared righteous by faith. And then Jesus, in Matthew 23, is kind of yelling at the scribes and Pharisees, and he's warning them that judgment's coming upon them for killing innocent people, and the first person killed was righteous Abel.
0: Mm-hmm.
5: So I take it the first one to leave this earth in death and go to the presence of God is Abel.
0: All right, what about those who didn't die? This person wants to know, like Enoch and Elijah.
5: Sure, well, I take it that they also went into the presence of God. Go to heaven, I understand why as Christians we use that kind of phrase. I prefer to say go to be with God or maybe go to be with the other saints. I remember Lazarus and the rich man. When they both die, where does Lazarus look? He sees far across that Lazarus is in the presence of Abraham. So to go to be with God's people or to go into the presence with the Lord.
0: And this would also hold true for other Old Testament saints as well.
5: Oh, yes. Oh, yes.
0: Okay. Jeff, thanks for that question. Hope that answer is satisfying. Let's remind you that you can email your question to us at thelandandthebook@moody.edu. The Land and the Book at moody.edu. Carol has two questions from her study of the post-exilic prophets Haggai, Zechariah, and Malachi. Drum roll, please, as we get to question one from her. She says the last verse of Haggai is directed to Zerubbabel and honors him by calling him a signet, as in ring, and choosing him. Some commentaries say that the promise cancels the curse pronounced on Jeconiah in Jeremiah 22. What are your thoughts? It seems like all of this has a bearing on the genealogies of Jesus in Matthew and Luke, right?
5: Oh, it does. This has a bearing on the genealogy. So let's go to the Jeremiah passage. This is Jeremiah 22:30. Thus says the Lord, write this man down as childless. Now, we're talking about Jeconiah. Write this man down as childless, a man who shall not succeed in his days, for none of his offspring shall succeed in sitting on the throne of David and ruling in Judah. In other words, Jeconiah has offspring. He's written down as childless in the sense that none of them sit on the throne. That's the curse that he has to bear.
0: Yeah.
5: And how do we know he actually has children? Because 1 Chronicles chapter 3, verses 17 and 18 tell us he has several sons, and because he had several sons, one of those is the ancestor of Jesus.
0: Okay, Carol has a second question about the phrase Lord of Hosts. She says, it looks like when we get to the post-exilic prophets, there's an explosion in the usage. Haggai, in its two short chapters, uses it 12 times. Zechariah, in 14 chapters, uses it 46 times. So why do the post-exilic prophets make such frequent usage of the phrase Lord of Hosts?
5: That's a great question. Oh, by the way, I'm going to digress. I'm so glad to hear about a listener who's reading those 12 little guys near the end of the Old Testament.
0: Right?
5: That is really fun stuff. Why this name, Lord of Hosts? That's like saying the God of all the armies of the universe. So who comes back from exile? Just a few thousand Jews, poor, unprotected, their city's been destroyed. If you read Nehemiah, they've got resistance all around. So why this name over and over? They need to know who is with them. The God of every army and power is with them.
0: But that's a great description, a definition. Yeah, Lord of Hosts. Todd's question takes us to 1 John 5, verse 16. Gonna have you quote that verse in your answer, but is it talking about when we physically see a brother or sister sin? Really, what we're getting to is the sin that leads to death. That's the phrase in that verse. What types of sin don't lead to death, and how do we know when to pray and when not to pray for a brother or sister in this case?
5: Wow, a lot of good questions there. Let's go to the verse. If anyone sees his brother committing a sin not leading to death, he shall ask, and God will give life to those who commit sins that do not lead to death. There is a sin that leads to death, and I do not say one should pray for that. Wow, what is going on? So what is a sin that doesn't lead to death? Having an anger problem, having a jealousy problem, having an envy problem. And by the way, if you've read the book of Corinthians, you know that the Corinthians had all these problems.
0: Yeah.
5: And yet They still knew Jesus. They were still part of the church. So in other words, this sin wasn't leading to death. It was leading to hindrance in their spiritual life. In other words, scripture can talk about life a couple of different ways. One of them is kind of objective, saved or unsaved. Another one is, are you living it out? Are you living the Christian life? So sins that don't lead to death, pray. And then God will bring repentance in the heart, and then that will lead to a righteous life or lead to life. What is the sin that leads to death? I take it the sin that leads to death is apostasy. John talks about this in 1 John 2. John says, they went out from us, but they were not of us. If they had been of us, they would have continued with us, but they went out that it might become plain they are not of us. So some have committed apostasy, and when they committed apostasy, it leads to, if you will, permanent death, exclusion from the people of God. He's not saying pray for that.
0: So are these people who are apostates, who've left, were they ever really there in the sense of having truly received Christ? And this is, I think, a critical distinction, because there are people who would say, wait a minute, I thought once saved, always saved.
5: Well, I believe in once saved, always saved, but John here says they went out from us, but they were never really of us. In other words, it looked like they had life.
0: They had the right looks, the right words, the right speech, but they weren't truly.
5: And then they went out, and their going out proved, if you will, what they always had been.
0: That's a great distinction. Thank you for that clarification. Let's go to Regis's question. He takes us to Genesis chapter 2, where God made Adam and said he would make them male and female. So was Eve in Adam, or was she separated from him?
5: So glad to have this question. Never thought about this way before. In the Hebrew text of Genesis chapter 1, this word Adam just means a person, just means a human. So in chapter 1, he created Adam, male and female, he created them. So there's clearly going to be more than one. But then when we get into chapter 2, Adam becomes a proper name.
0: Okay, but so initially that word Adam, it's not saying Adam, a male person.
5: Right.
0: It just means a human.
5: Just a human.
0: Okay.
5: Right. Then we get into chapter 2. Adam becomes a proper name. It's Adam. And then Adam is found to be lonely, and Adam is found to be without a helper. And so God takes Eve out of Adam. How does Paul describe this in 1 Corinthians 11:8? For man was not made from woman, but woman from man. And Paul's words here are explicitly the male and the female. So, yes, it seems kind of strange, but the female was taken out of the male.
0: One more question. This one from Sean, who takes us to Revelation 11, where it says, I was given a reed like a measuring rod and was told, go and measure the temple of God and the altar with its worshipers, but exclude the outer court. Do not measure it, because it has been given to the Gentiles. They will trample on the holy city for 42 months. Question, does this imply that the Antichrist will rule in Jerusalem, or does it mean that somehow he overpowers the leader of Israel at that time?
5: Sean is on the right track. He's starting to answer his own question. In Revelation, John is talking about the rebuilt temple of the tribulation period. This temple is described in Ezekiel chapters 40 to 48, and the Gentiles will be dominating Israel during the last half of the tribulation, the 3.5 years, and they will trample the holy city for 42 months. So I think what Sean describes is happening.
0: Well, a great, great set of questions today. We thank you for sharing yours with us. And if you've got one you'd like to submit to Dr. Peterman, give us an email, will you, at thelandandthebook@moody.edu. I'm looking forward to Charlie Dyer's devotional. It's next, right here on The Land and the Book.
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7: It was written just as Haman commanded to the king's satraps. He had thought this through. To the governors who were over each province, to the princes of each people. According to the script, each people according to its language. Whatever language, he had the scribe ready to write it. And it was written in the name of King Ahasuerus. Here, give it to me. And he sealed it with his ring. Every one of them. All 127 provinces. Let it be sent. And he had the runners there to take it. The couriers were ready. Verse 13. Letters were sent by couriers to all the king's provinces. Look at the way he puts it. To destroy, to kill, to annihilate all the Jews. You haven't misread this. or misheard it. Young and old, women and children, how dare they do that to Agag? I'll teach them a lesson. A copy of the edict was to be issued as law in every province was published to all the people so that they should be ready for this day. Look at the incredible irony of the last verse. The couriers went out impelled by the king's command while the decree was issued in Susa, the capital. That's where Haman and the king lived. And look at the scene. And while the king and Haman sat down to drink, the city of Susa was in confusion. Yes, it can be planned. Such murderous things can be planned. And all the while, you can sip your booze and could care less. That's the way it is with evil.
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10: Voted one of the top 50 most influential minds in the world, and a Messianic Jew who believes Jesus is the Jewish Messiah. 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
11: Paul talks about a trial that he was going through in 2 Corinthians chapter 12. We don't know exactly what it is, but there was something afflicting him. Verse 8, concerning this, I implored the Lord three times that it might leave me. And he said to me, my grace is sufficient for you, for power is perfected in weakness. Most gladly, therefore, I would rather boast about my weaknesses so that the power of Christ may dwell in me. Therefore, I am well content with weaknesses, with insults, with distresses, with persecutions, with difficulties for Christ's sake. For when I am weak, then I am strong. Look at what he says. Something was afflicting me. I prayed three times, implored God three times, remove it from me. And God did not. And finally, on the third time, he said, I've given it to you. My power is perfected in your weakness. And Paul said, I glory in this now. The experiences, the hardships that you are going through is going to make you stronger. God says, let me make you a greater man because of this.
10: This has been Faith of a Scientist with Dr. James Tour. Watch his powerful testimony on YouTube, Facebook, or drjamestour.com.
6: 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We are KHCB.
0: As Americans, we're familiar with Memorial Day. It is that time of year, right? But the idea of memorials goes way back. Welcome to the Land and the Book, segment 4. Charlie, memorials go back all the way to the Bible, that's for sure, right?
12: Well, absolutely. They had stones of remembrance and events that were designed to commemorate, lest people forget.
0: All of which hints at where we're headed on today's devotional. We'll get to that after we listen to this Holy Land Experience.
13: I stood in the very spot where Paul made his defense to Agrippa and Festus. I was so moved by that. And then when we went up on Mount Arbel and saw the entire Sea of Galilee and knowing that's where Christ walked on the water, I've never been so moved by anything in my life. You need to come to Israel. You need to see these places where Jesus actually walked, where David actually fought against Saul, where David took a refuge, all these places. It will change your life. It will change the way you read the Bible and understand God's Word.
14: My trip to Israel has truly humbled me. I've been a Christian for many, many years, and I think my eyes are just open to how much there is in the Bible that I don't truly grasp. And getting to be here and picture it and see the hills and the valleys and walk where Jesus walked, and know that just like he was present here, he is also present in my life, and feel his presence so strongly here as well. It has definitely just grown my faith tremendously.
0: Thank you so much. Appreciate that. And Charlie, we'll turn things over to you for today's devotional.
12: Well, thanks, John. Yeah, we're heading to Yad Vashem and Isaiah 56 today. You know, the last several years have seen an alarming rise in anti-Semitism, both here in our country and around the world. And that's why it's so important for visitors to Jerusalem to spend time at Yad Vashem, the Holocaust Remembrance Center. In fact, it's our destination today. Yad Vashem sounds like two words, but in Hebrew, it's actually three. The first word is Yad. That's the Hebrew word for hand, but it can also refer to a memorial. And that's how it's being used in this expression. The second word is actually the single Hebrew letter Vav. The Va sound in the second word, Vashem, is the word and. The last part of that word, Shem, is the Hebrew word for name. So Yad Vashem in Hebrew means a memorial and a name. The phrase comes right from Isaiah 56:5. There the prophet recorded God's message of hope and comfort to Israel. To them I will give in my house and within my walls a memorial and a name, better than that of sons and daughters. I will give them an everlasting name which will not be cut off. A memorial and a name. That's the Hebrew phrase, Yad Vashem. And that's why it became the name of Israel's official memorial to the victims of the Holocaust. As we drove into Yad Vashem, you might have noticed the gates were made to look like barbed wire in a Nazi concentration camp. Now, follow me off the bus and down the Avenue of the Righteous among the nations. Each carob tree we pass along this pathway represents a Gentile person or family who risked their lives to save a Jewish person during the Holocaust. It's a wonderful tribute to those brave individuals. But it also saddens me to see how few trees there are. Most stood by and did nothing during that dark period, including many who claimed to be followers of Jesus. It makes us wonder what we would have done then and what we're willing to do now to take a stand against anti-Semitism. But before we head back into the museum for your self-guided tour, I want us to pause by this one rather small carob tree. We pass scores of trees that are larger and more majestic. This one almost seems out of place. Actually, it's a relatively new tree. The original one died and had to be replaced. But look carefully at the sign at the base of the tree. It reads, Corrie ten Boom and Father Casper and Sister Elizabeth. The tree was planted in honor of Corrie ten Boom and her family. These natives from Holland risked their lives to protect a group of Jews fleeing Nazi persecution. Sadly, someone turned in the family. They were arrested and sent to a concentration camp. Corrie survived, but her father and sister perished. After the war, Corrie ministered in Holland and Germany. In her book, The Hiding Place, she wrote about an experience she had when she first met one of the guards from the concentration camp. She wrote in part, It was at a church service in Munich that I saw him, the former SS man who had stood guard at the shower room door in the processing center at Ravensbrück. He was the first of our actual jailers that I had seen since that time. And suddenly it was all there, the room full of mocking men, the heaps of clothing, Betsy's pain-blanched face. He came up to me as the service was emptying, beaming and bowing. How grateful I am for your message, Fräulein, he said, to think that, as you say, he has washed my sins away. His hand was thrust out to shake mine, and I, who had preached so often the need to forgive, kept my hand at my side. Even as the angry, vengeful thoughts boiled through me, I saw the sin of them. Jesus Christ had died for this man. Was I going to ask for more? Lord Jesus, I prayed, forgive me and help me to forgive him. I tried to smile. I struggled to raise my hand. I could not. I felt nothing, not the slightest spark of warmth or charity. And so again, I breathed a silent prayer. Jesus, I cannot forgive him. Give me your forgiveness. As I took his hand, the most incredible thing happened. From my shoulder, along my arm, and through my hand, a current seemed to pass from me to him, while into my heart sprang a love for this stranger that almost overwhelmed me. And so I discovered that it's not on our forgiveness any more than on our goodness that the world's healing hinges, but on His. When He tells us to love our enemies, He gives, along with the command, the love itself. In another place, Corey described the amazing lesson on forgiveness that God taught her through that horrific experience. Forgiveness, she wrote, is the key which unlocks the door of resentment and the handcuffs of hatred. It breaks the chains of bitterness and the shackles of selfishness. Forgiveness is to set the prisoner free and then to realize the prisoner was you. In just a moment, I'll turn you loose to explore Yad Vashem on your own, at your own pace. To reach the entrance to the museum, just head back along the Avenue of the Righteous among the nations that we followed to reach this spot. Take time to view the exhibits and to learn the lessons we so desperately need to relearn today from this somber memorial. But before you leave, take one last look at Corrie Ten Boom's tree and remember her lesson on forgiveness. Few will ever experience the horrors she went through in that concentration camp, but all of us will experience the pain of rejection and loss, and many will feel the sting of anger, prejudice, and hatred. In those times, we will struggle with forgiveness. Jesus told us to pray, "Forgive us our debts as we forgive our debtors." And while on the cross, He prayed, "Father, forgive them, for they do not know what they are doing." Jesus understands what it means to forgive. In calling on us to forgive our enemies, He's only asking us to do what He Himself has already done. It might sound hard, but forgiveness releases you from the cancer of anger and thoughts of revenge that can eat away at your very soul. The next time you struggle to forgive, remember this little tree and Corrie Ten Boom's profound discovery. Forgiveness is to set the prisoner free and then to realize the prisoner was you. Finally, remember as well the courage of the Ten Boom family. They were willing to do all they could to rescue and protect Jewish people during that time of terrible persecution. What are you willing to do to take a stand against anti-Semitism today? Courage to do what's right, coupled with forgiveness for those who misunderstand and mistreat us in the process. Those are not easy lessons. But then again, Jesus did tell us that in this world, you will have trouble, but take heart, I have overcome the world. Do what's right, because you know how the story is going to end.
0: Thank you, Charlie. You know, people might be saying, you know, what can I do? I'm not gifted. I have no brilliant insights. How can I stand with the Jewish people in all this anti-Semitism? What about kindness? A simple act of kindness. Charlie, I'll never forget when you and I came back from a trip to Israel just after that October 7 attack, and we made a report to the Israel consulate. One lady said to me, "Thank you for standing with us. We have so few friends left." Kindness, don't you think that matters big these days?
12: Absolutely, John.
0: Yeah. Well, we point you to our website where you can hear today's program again. It's thelandandthebook.org, thelandandthebook.org. Sure appreciate your telling your friends about this ministry. Word of mouth is our only advertisement, so get out there and do some advertising, will you? Thank you. I'm John Gager for Charlie Dyer, our host, Dan Anderson, our producer. The Land and the Book is a production of Moody Radio, a ministry of Moody Bible Institute.
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15: It's 71 with rain showers. Wind is from the east at 10 to 15 miles per hour. A few showers tonight with a low in the low 70s. Then tomorrow, rain showers with a high in the low 80s. A few showers tomorrow night with a low in the low 70s. It's 71 with rain showers.